0: Now, here's the big interview.
1: I mean, I've been at Nobel for a little bit more than a year. And during last year, we had a lot of strategic discussions, as you often have when you have a new executive director coming in. And one of the discussions that we had was, I mean, the Nobel organization, as well as almost any other organization, would like to be a courageous organization. But when we discussed what will the coming years be like and what kind of courage will be extra important being responsible for the Nobel Prizes, and then we said that the courage that we'll really need the coming years is integrity. Integrity is one of our core values, and we take that really seriously. This is an organization that really has integrity in its core.
2: The Nobel Foundation has a storied history dating back all the way to Alfred Nobel, the famous Swedish inventor of dynamite, who out of guilt, of course, pivoted later in life and created the Nobel Prizes for Peace and the Sciences in his will. But few years in Nobel's history will have been as turbulent for the organization as the last one, with one Donald Trump becoming U.S. president in January 2025 and quickly turning his attention to the Peace Prize and consequently excoriating the award for not giving it to him at the end of that year. Well, this year, the Nobel Foundation celebrates its 125th anniversary, and its executive director, Hanna Hjarne, tells me that she's proud to back the integrity of the Nobel Prize, its process, and the work of the Nobel Foundation behind it. The foundation itself is also preparing to take on a more public-facing role in the coming years, as it plans a new headquarters in Stockholm that will become a home for the world's Nobel laureates and anyone else needing their own thirst for knowledge quenched. Hanna Hjarne has had a long and distinguished career in journalism, most recently as head of the Swedish public radio broadcaster Sveriges Radio. She joined the Nobel Foundation as executive director at the start of last year, same time as Trump. I'm Chris Chermak, and I spoke with Hanna Hjarne for the big interview. Hanna Hjarne, welcome to Midori House.
1: Thank you.
2: So, I can't help but make this link to start, that you began your job as executive director of the Nobel Foundation in January 2025. Somebody else also began a second term in 2025. What a time to start.
1: Yes, I've been at Nobel for 1.5 years almost, and I came from the media sector. So I'm a media executive from the beginning. So I used to be head of the Swedish equivalent to the BBC, the Swedish National Television. But it has been very interesting to join Nobel and to also work with sort of pursuing knowledge internationally, because that's basically what we do.
2: Absolutely, and we will get to some of that. But first, I did want to ask you actually about sort of your past career running Swedish public television, if you will. What was it like to make a switch from being a journalist to doing something like the Nobel Foundation? How different was that? What kind of different hat was it for you?
1: Being a journalist and having worked as a media executive for a very long time, actually since I was a teenager, basically, there are actually quite a lot of similarities. I've always been interested in science, always been interested in culture, and working as a journalist, I mean, you try always to tell, I think it was Bernstein who said, the best obtainable version of the truth. And working now a lot with science, it's also of trying to find sort of reliable, verified knowledge, because that's what science is about. So there are actually a lot of similarities.
2: Absolutely. And I guess you have to be something of a generalist as well. Is that fair to say? Was that something you were conscious of switching from journalism to this as well? Because there are so many different aspects to the Nobel Foundation, so many different sides of knowledge that you cover.
1: Yes, in a way. And also one thing that's so special working with Nobel is that you have the possibility to work with the most brilliant minds of the world. When it comes to science, when it comes to peace, and when it comes to literature and culture. And so it's really a blessing.
2: And how did your own mindset change when you think about what you're doing now? Before, you were communicating to the public very directly as a media executive and a journalist. Is that still part of your role now? How do you see your role as executive director of the Nobel Foundation in terms of your outreach to the public?
1: Well, the Nobel Foundation and the Nobel work basically is about pursuing knowledge and lifting up the laureates and lifting up their achievements and doing that worldwide. I mean, we're doing this interview in London because today, when this interview is recorded, we have a Nobel arrangement together with Royal Society, with Nobel laureates that are going to talk about how science could be transformed, affected, different when AI is transforming a lot of things in society. How will that also affect science? So we do arrangements like that from the Nobel side with laureates all over the world. And we have digital channels, we work with the different media companies, and in different ways we lift up the laureates and their achievements. Alfred Nobel himself, sort of the founder of the prize, he put it in his will where he stated what the prize should be like, that he wanted it to be awarded to people that had made achievement that has had really benefited to humankind, that have really done things that have changed people's life for the better, and to lift up that and to put that forward and to give us as much outreach as possible. That's one of the biggest tasks.
2: You mentioned AI there, and I want to maybe get back to that at some point, but I wanted to first also ask about the big prize, the Nobel Peace Prize, because there too, I think it's interesting that as journalists, we cover conflict a lot, we cover peace, we cover negotiations, we think about how to present conflicts to the public. Now you're in some ways perhaps an advocate for peace, for those who promote peace. Have you thought about it that way? Was that something that you always had, even as a journalist?
1: When it comes to the Peace Prize and the prize awarding work, it's with the other prizes too. We have expert groups that in every field that select the laureates. So they are doing the research, they are working with, and they do really an in-depth job, a really profound work. So the Nobel Foundation, the role of the foundation is to sort of to look at the prizes in a long-term perspective and to, in a way, lift up the prizes and always have a very long-term perspective. And if I think of my former job as a media executive compared to this one, that's one of the biggest changes, that here we really have the long-term perspective. This year is the 125th anniversary for the Nobel Prizes. The first prizes were awarded in 1901. And we want the Nobel Prizes to be strong for at least another 125 years. So the perspective of working with the Nobel Prizes is truly a long-term perspective compared to before when I was a media executive, also being head of different news organizations, both in radio, in TV, and on the newspaper side, and always digitally. Of course, you have a much shorter time span and sometimes more short-sighted. This is a really long-term perspective when it comes to Nobel. We're looking at sort of achievements that has had a positive effect on people's lives for decades to come.
2: The last year that you had, particularly when it came to the focus on the Nobel Peace Prize, did it perhaps help to have a long-term perspective? Would you have had a very different mindset if you were still a journalist with all the focus on Donald Trump and the lobbying and everything that was happening? We can get into some aspects of that, but I'm just curious. This was a very short-term, immediate focus on one prize, so much attention suddenly on it. Were you trying even that moment, I guess, to take more of a long-term perspective on the prize?
1: Well, I think at the Nobel Foundation, we always have the long-term perspective. This prize, I mean, it was the first prizes were awarded in 1901. It has been through two world wars and all the things that have happened through history, good and bad, during all these years. So it's always the long-term perspective. One thing that's also special is that when the Nobel Prize was first, when it was founded and awarded 125 years ago, it was one of the sort of first truly international prizes. In the will, Alfred Nobel, the founder himself, he wrote that this prize should be awarded to the achievement that had sort of the most positive impact for humankind in every field. So it's truly international, and he really stated regardless of nationality. And that was quite controversial at that time. So it's truly an international prize, and it's truly also a long-term perspective.
2: I'm curious, when you described before the committees involved, obviously, and so on, the committee of experts, where does lobbying come into that? Does lobbying come into that at all? There are nominations, of course, but to what extent is any of the outside noise taken into consideration by the committees?
1: I mean, I've been at Nobel for a little bit more than a year. And during last year, we had a lot of strategic discussions, as you often have when you have a new executive director coming in. And one of the discussions that we had was, I mean, the Nobel organization, as well as almost any other organization, would like to be a courageous organization. But when we discussed what will the coming years be like, and what kind of courage will be extra important being responsible for the Nobel Prizes? And then we said that the courage that we'll really need the coming years is integrity. Mm-hmm. Integrity is one of our core values, and we take that really seriously. So this is an organization that really has integrity in its core.
2: I wonder if you could describe the Nobel Foundation's presence in Sweden, in the Swedish public eye, which is where you come from as well, because I am going to add here that embarrassing thing that I'm sure some listeners have around the world, which is this imagination that, of course, Nobel is in Norway and not necessarily in Sweden. And I'm curious, I'm sure you get that from time to time, but therefore, like, how much is the Nobel Foundation, the Nobel traditions in the Swedish public consciousness as opposed to Norway's?
1: Well, I think that, I mean, Nobel is really right into the minds of every Swede and every Norwegian. Actually, at that time when Alfred Nobel wrote his will, he did that actually in Paris in 1895. When he wrote his will, Sweden and Norway were the same country. So they were divided in 1905, and the first prizes were awarded in 1901. And he himself stated that he wanted the Peace Prize to be awarded in Oslo, all the scientific prizes and the literature prize to be awarded in Sweden. So that's why we have the two countries together. In my work, I go back and forth between Sweden and Norway.
2: Does it help in that sense that I understand you also worked as a foreign correspondent for a time in Norway? I mean, did that give you a different appreciation, perhaps, for the Nobel Prize's history?
1: Yeah, and this was a long time ago. I was since my background is journalistic and journalism, I used to be a foreign correspondent for the Swedish radio, working in Norway for a couple of years. But this was a long time ago. It was in the 90s. But, of course, it gave me sort of an in-depth understanding of Norway, about sort of societal discussions about how the country works. And that's really truly good to have. And also, as a correspondent, I was there for a couple of years when the prize was awarded too. So I followed it a bit from the journalistic
2: Do you remember which prize you covered when you were in Norway?
1: Oh, there were several ones. And it was a lot about also covering the ceremonies and, in a way, the differences and the similarities between Sweden and Norway.
2: Another question for international listeners who wouldn't know about the process, but tell us more about the Nobel Foundation itself and what your day-to-day is like, what you do beyond the giving of prizes.
1: Well, sort of the whole foundation's work is centered around actually what Alfred Nobel wrote in his will in 1895. And it hasn't been a single day since I started as executive director at the foundation. Well, every day I've been in some kind of conversation where there have been references to the will. I guess he would have been maybe surprised, but at least pleased if he knew that this is really, truly a living document. So we always go back to the will. What did he really state and what did he really want? And doing so, we have, of course, the Nobel Foundation sort of oversees the Nobel activities. In the Nobel activities is, of course, the announcements in October every year, where there is one Nobel Prize announced during a week every day. And then we have a big prize awarding ceremony in Sweden and Norway, and a big banquet in Sweden and Norway in December. But then every day, year around, we also work with lifting up the Nobel Prizes and the achievements and the laureates in different ways. So we have like digital channels, social media channels. We work with different corporations to do this. We arrange meetings with Nobel laureates all throughout the world. In London now, just a few days ago in Madrid, before that in Japan, we're going to South Korea soon. So we're in different parts of the world all the time. Also arranging meetings around the Nobel laureates. And a lot of the times these are open meetings for anyone to attend. We do the meetings in cooperation, usually with universities or with scientific foundations throughout the world. And We also all the time try to arrange meetings between laureates and young students. And that's truly strong because the laureates, they are so generous with their knowledge, with their lives, what has been easy in life, what has been really hard, their mistakes they have made. Some of them had difficulties in school and did find their paths a bit later. And they're truly open with this, all the struggles that they've had. And to meet some of the most brilliant persons alive and to hear them talk openly about both totally amazing things that they have achieved, but also their lives, how it has been, and what choices they had made and what they think about their life is truly inspiring. And also what we know from global surveys is that young generations today tend to have a more dark picture of their future compared to other generations. But what the Nobel laureates bring is truly hope that some of the big questions of our time could be solved by new inventions, by things that are possible today that hasn't been possible through whole history of humankind. They are all of a sudden possible to solve. So in a way, in a problem-centric world, the Nobel Prize is solution-centric, brilliant thing that truly gives hope to people. And to see laureates meet young people in a phase in life where when they are thinking about who am I, what do you want to do with my power? Could I achieve things that are bigger than sort of myself? Those meetings are truly inspiring. And you could, I mean, if you see a laureate meeting 500-600 high school kids, every time I leave such a meeting, I truly believe that in this room, at least one child, one 15-year-old had in that very moment made a big decision about his or her life that will be truly important. Maybe chosen a different path. Maybe chosen to try to bring sort of use this person's strength to achieving brilliant things that would make all of us hear about that single person in a couple of decades.
2: Can you give me an example of that from the time that you've been in this job? Was there a particular person, a particular Nobel laureate that you remember listening to in one of these where you thought about not so much what they did, but their inspiring story to get there?
1: One of the first international visits that I joined right when I had started at Nobel was a big international event that we had in Tokyo, in Japan. We had like 8 Nobel laureates that were talking on stage and a big conference over several days. And then in the end of the conference, we took the Nobel laureates out to different schools. And I mean, Tokyo is a big city and traffic could be quite harsh. So I went together with a Nobel laureate, Bill Phillips, a physics laureate, out to a high school in Tokyo. And we were really late. It was almost 1 hour late. And we came to this big hall at this high school. And there were like 1,000 students sitting there in their school and uniforms. And it was freezing cold. And they had been there for an hour waiting in straight lines for us to come. And then the laureate came up on stage and he talks about his inventions, about how to cool down atoms with the help of laser beams. And it was a truly in-depth talk. And then we opened for questions. And there were so many interesting questions. Obviously, they had really prepared, so they knew a lot about his research. But then also, they asked him a lot of personal questions. How much do you work? Do you work all the time? Do you ever see your kids? And what do you think your life would have been if you didn't put so much effort into sort of your research and your work? And he answered really openly and really warm to all these students. And then we had time for one last question. And then it's a 15-year-old boy. He raises his hand and he says, I have one final question. Can I give you a hug? So he goes up on stage and you have the Nobel laureate and you have this 15-year-old boy in his school uniform hugging. And I think no one in this room will ever forget that moment. And I think it truly, in a positive sense, affected a lot of the young people's lives in the room. It was truly inspiring. And I mean, it's sort of, you hear about those, the laureates, you hear about the brilliant things that they have achieved. And I mean, they're human beings doing incredible things. And to meet them and to have sort of that generous way of talking that they have and how generous they are, it truly affects people's lives.
2: You mentioned before the importance of progress, the fact that the Nobel Prizes are solutions focused. That brings me back to AI, which you mentioned earlier as well. And I'm just curious if, also, of course, looking at the history of the Nobel Prize itself and Alfred Nobel, the reason for creating this prize in terms of not all progress is good progress. That's part of the reason he created the prize himself. To what extent does that aspect of his mission, of his past, inform what you do today? Is it part of sort of the foundation to think not all progress is good?
1: If you look at the Nobel Prizes the last years, you could see that there have been quite a few prizes where AI has been part of the solution. We had two prizes in 24, and last year there was also the Economy Prize was for the description about what they call the creative destruction, how changes, also technological changes, would affect the society and solutions for that. I mean, the coming years, we don't know who will get the prize the coming years, but that AI will have an important role when it comes to science the coming years is evident. And in the discussions that we have in London now, those are centered around AI, how AI could change, affect, improve science. So we have sort of, I mean, we're in the midst of an ongoing discussion now where we could see that AI really helps us to solve questions that has been hard to solve all through the history of humanity. But of course, there are important discussions too about the dangers with AI. So when we make arrangements with Nobel laureates, as we're doing now in London, we are also lifting up, of course, both the pros and cons and how that could affect science.
2: Now, Hannah, also when you talk about being here, all the travel you do, the public-facing side of this role, the Nobel Foundation, of course, is in the process of a new building, creating a new building back in Sweden. Tell us what that looks like, what you think about. What does the Nobel Foundation think about when it thinks about creating a new building?
1: Well, this building is going to be sort of a home for the Nobel Prizes, and in a way, a home for the laureates too, a place for laureates to come back to whenever they want, and where maybe it will be sort of the public place where you're most likely to run into a Nobel laureate if you come there. So it's supposed to be a building in the center of Stockholm, like an international powerhouse for science, for literature and for peace. A building where you could see, of course, exhibitions about Alfred Nobel, about the prizes, about laureates, about the achievements and what that has meant. But also to see exhibitions about cutting-edge science, about how literature is evolving, about challenges when it comes to peace throughout the world and possibilities. We will also have the possibility to have meetings in this house. So you could come there and you could listen to laureates and other brilliant people in this house on a daily basis. And we will, of course, also spread that digitally so that it will be spread internationally. And if everything works out well now, we could start building this house at the end of 27, and then we will open it in 31. And that happens to be the 130th anniversary of the Nobel Prizes.
2: You're working with, I understand, David Chipperfield Architects in Berlin. Was there a brief given to them? What do you think about in terms of the design of a building for the Nobel Foundation?
1: David Chipperfield himself, he put it like that this is sort of the Nobel Prize embodied in a building. So when he thinks about the architecture of the building, he says that he wants it sort of to embody the Nobel Prize. And that means that it has a dignity. This is a building that's going to be there for generations to come, for our grandchildren and their grandchildren and their grandchildren. So it's a building with dignity, and it's also a building that has sort of, it's going to be built in reused brick. So it's going to be a sustainable building, but also a building that's sort of, in a way, massive. It's something that's going to be there for a long time, but it's most of all an open building. It's open, it's accessible, it's going to be open every day, all year round, and you will be able to come there to attend, to learn from other people coming there. So it's a home for the curious.
2: So how does it fit into, do you think, the ecosystem of Stockholm as a city as well, in terms of that openness that you describe?
1: Stockholm, in many senses, is a very open city. And Sweden is an open country, Norway too. So, I mean, that's in the heart of Nobel, of the possibility to sort of spread the word of some of the world's largest achievements, and also to the possibility to everyone, for everyone to attend and to come and to meet other interesting people and have discussions with them. So openness is sort of in the Swedish and Norwegian heart.
2: When you describe all of that, were you surprised, frankly, that the Nobel Foundation didn't have a building like this for its first 125 years or so? I mean, does this change what the Nobel Foundation does? Does it change the mission in your mind by becoming more public-facing? What does having a building do in that sense?
1: Well, having a building of this kind has actually been discussed for a very long time. It was actually discussed already when the prizes were founded, from the very beginning. But then quite soon, I mean, it was a difficult time in the world then too. We were approaching the First World War. It was a lot of tension. So at that time, they had to sort of wait. But now we're going to build the building. And I think it will give us much more, so many more possibilities than we have right now. We have a museum in Stockholm and a peace center in Oslo. But this big building will give us possibilities to do much, much more than we're doing today. So really something to visit if you come to Stockholm.
2: Just finally, and I have a difficult one to end. U.S. President Donald Trump, when he did not receive the Peace Prize last time around, he said in a statement to Norway's leadership that he feels that he no longer has to think solely about peace as a result of not receiving the prize. I won't necessarily ask you to comment on that itself, but what do you want people to think about when they think of the prize and obtaining it? What motivations would you like prize winners to have?
1: The prize winners themselves.
2: Or those seeking the prize.
1: What sort of is in the very core of the Nobel Prize that Alfred Nobel himself wrote in the will is the award should be awarded to achievements that really have benefited humankind. I mean, those are really big words. But those ideas and that statement that we bring with us in all the Nobel work, that it should be awarded to things that have really benefited humankind and really groundbreaking achievements that will be of importance for not only for us who are here today, but for our grandchildren and their grandchildren. It's kind of sometimes hard to, especially to talk about, because they are really big words. But looking at the 125-year-long history of the Nobel Prizes, it's like looking at big steps for humankind that have been made. Courageous peace laureates and creative authors and also scientists that have truly solved things that we didn't really think that we were able to solve. So it has this brilliant legacy. And we aim at prizes that have that height and that dignity also in the future.
2: Hanna Harne, thank you very much for joining us.
1: Thank you so much.
2: That's all for this edition of The Big Interview. It was edited by Steph Chungu, and from me, Chris Chermak, thanks very much for listening. Until next time, goodbye.
3: 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My thanks to the whole team that put together that episode. We've got music from all over the globe coming up next.
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0: Up next, we have one of my personal favorite artists on the Monocle Global Playlist. Here's Caroline Polachek.

rounding out this music hour in California. That was The Marías. Stick with us, though, because at the top of the hour, we get to hear the entrepreneurs with a conversation about finance.

0: You're listening to Monocle Radio in association with Chanel Watches. The silhouette of the J12 watch sets itself apart with its clean, precise lines. Yet, once worn, it is its softness that stands out. Polished with diamond powder, the highly resistant ceramic that adorns it entirely feels as smooth as silk against the skin. A sensory appeal painstakingly perfected for over a quarter of a century that reveals the watchmaking excellence of Chanel. An invincible softness that becomes one with whomever wears it. Chanel Watches, official timekeeper of Monocle Radio.
1: It's 9 a.m. in Taipei, 3 a.m. in Madrid, 2 a.m. here in London, and 2100 in Caracas. That's a time on Monocle Radio, brought to you by Chanel Watches. Hello and welcome to Studio One here in Midori House in London. I'm Anita Riota with you here on Monocle Radio for just one more hour. But we have a great lineup for you, so let's dive right in. Coming up first, it's the entrepreneurs. This week, we talk to Ben Clark of Cadogan Tate as he tells us how to specialize in the movement and care of fine art. Then we'll take one final musical trip around the world together. And that's all coming up right here on Monocle Radio. But first, let's head to Taipei, where Julian is standing by with the latest headlines.
2: And now it's time for the latest news headlines. In the United States, investigators have recovered both flight recorders from the cargo aircraft that crashed in Miami. The Boeing aircraft overran the runway on Sunday and struck two vehicles, causing the death of five people. The pilot and co-pilot survived. Investigators have not yet determined what caused the crash. In Indonesia, the main airport serving Jakarta has reopened after volcanic ash disrupted thousands of flights. The transport ministry says four other airports have also resumed operations. Two other airports remain closed. Eruptions from Anak Krakatau stranded more than 340,000 passengers over the last few days. In the UK, retailers have pledged to create 100,000 jobs for young people by 2029. The initiative targets people outside employment and education. Participating businesses include Tesco, Aldi and John Lewis. The placement will last between 2 and 4 weeks, with the goal to help applicants gain experience so they can get a permanent job later. And finally, in London, the British Museum has previewed its biotapestry exhibition ahead of the public opening on Thursday. The first tickets are already sold out. The 70-meter embroidery depicts the Norman conquest of England. It is being displayed in England for the first time since the 11th century. Those were the headlines. There's still more to come here on Monocle Radio.
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3: Hello and welcome to The Entrepreneurs on Monocle Radio, the show all about inspiring people, innovative companies and fresh ideas in global business. This week on the show, we are on the move. We're meeting the leader of a business for whom handling with care is literally their raison d'etre, fine art movers and specialist super premium services company, Cadogan Tate.
4: Our client base is as likely to have a residence in London as Gloucestershire, Aspen, Maine, and then a super yacht. And they want the same level of care, attention, and trust in a provider to service that entire lifestyle. And my vision is to move it away from being defined as a moving or logistics business and actually into a sort of luxury residential services platform.
3: This is The Entrepreneurs with me, Tom Edwards. You're listening to The Entrepreneurs. Ben Clark is the CEO of Cadogan Tate, one of the world's leading specialists in the movement and care of fine art, servicing of exceptional interiors and stewardship of high-value private collections. Having spent more than two decades at Christie's before leading Cadogan Tate's international growth, Ben sits at a fascinating intersection where art, design and luxury meet, as well as some great tales to tell. This gives Ben a unique perspective on how the world's wealthiest individuals, collectors and institutions live, collect, build across borders and think about legacy. It's a pleasure to welcome Ben Clark to The Entrepreneurs. Ben began by talking to me about his path into the business and the compelling origin story of Cadogan Tate itself.
4: Well, Cadogan Tate's foundations were almost 50 years old. Our DNA, if you like, really was in that art market. So Christie's was our first client back in 1977. And the founder of Cadogan Tate then, there's a great tale where he just got his truck, parked it outside King Street and at Christie's, and just persuaded clients to start using him. He soon became the go-to logistics partner for Christie's for 20 years. And when Christie's moved to New York, Cadogan Tate opened in New York. And again, when Christie's moved to Los Angeles, Cadogan Tate followed. So, and I was at Christie's for a long time. And indeed, when I started at Christie's in the 2000s, Cadogan Tate trucks, Cadogan Tate art handlers were everywhere. They were sort of part of the furniture, if you like. So when I was asked to be CEO several years ago, or a year and a half ago, it was just like coming home, actually. It was a sort of natural ecosystem. Being part of the ecosystem and felt very comfortable and natural, the same client base, etc. But as to what we do now, we sort of moved away from being exclusively fine art. And then the last 15 years, veered much more into the sort of luxury homes, interior designers. So interior designers, AD100 interior designers, are as relevant and important to our day-to-day business as museums, auction houses, and commercial galleries.
3: And do you think that change or that pivot has been, was it sort of largely organic and it was informed by the conversations you had with clients or that Cadogan Tate was having with clients where they required that degree of super personalized service, very trusted service, a degree of discretion? And actually it was a natural expansion to kind of look into those areas, or was it a bit more of a sort of a strategic play? A bit of both, maybe?
4: I think possibly a bit of both, but definitely organic. You know, in its first 30 years, Cadogan Tate was a founder-run business. He was a classic founder entrepreneur. And for those first 30, 40 years, everything was organic development. I doubt a McKinsey or one of those consultancies were involved at all in those first 30
3: years. Don't listen to what those people say.
4: But nonetheless, I think he did listen to his clients. And he did listen to the demands and needs of the clients and to the tastes of the sort of global ultra-high net worths developed. So they were buying fine art at Christie's, Sotheby's, art galleries, but then they'd start buying design, then they got interior designers involved. And what Cadogan Tate offers, and effectively how we differentiate ourselves, is that technical expertise. What in the industry is called white glove service, which when I transferred over from auction was a little bit of a confusion, because an auction white glove is a sale that is 100% sold. But actually in the logistics business, white glove just means luxury handling with really global expertise and museum quality service.
3: And I guess also interestingly, as the lives that the clients of Cadogan Tate lead change, they were always international, and we had these hubs, particularly for the art market. But the way people live, the way they run their own businesses, their lives, their households, their families, it's all much more international. It's much more, or it needs to be, as seamless, as frictionless as possible. Right. And presumably that is a bit of a, it's another, it's not really a USP, but it's another USP, if that's not tautological. Cadogan Tate is great and has built its reputation on facilitating that kind of frictionless movement of things.
4: Irreplaceable objects.
3: Things of value.
4: Yeah, that's exactly right. And my vision is to move it away from being defined as a moving or logistics business and actually into a sort of luxury residential services platform and capitalize on that global network that we've been building to do exactly that. Our client base is as likely to have a residence in London as Gloucestershire, Aspen, Maine, and then a superyacht. And they want the same level of care, attention, and trust in a provider to service that entire lifestyle. So it really is catering towards the luxury lifestyle development. As we look to acquire businesses, we very much target regions where we feel those, you know, the global luxury client base tend to, well, you described them as hubs earlier. Mm. Have those hubs.
3: Current hubs are exciting. It's interesting. Whenever anybody's operating sort of in and around that HNW, UHNW space, I'm always interested to find out where are you feeling confident? Where are you feeling bullish? Where is there a degree of caution? Whether that's on geographic terms, obviously, this sort of unprecedented intergenerational wealth transfer is super interesting. And the kinds of decisions strategically that collectors make are going to be very different if you're a millennial or a Gen Zer than maybe if you're a boomer, etc. But as you look at all of those different factors, Ben, what things, I don't know, fill you with confidence? Are there areas where you're a bit more circumspect? Tell me about how you make sense of the world.
4: Yeah, well, to start on the point that you just made about intergenerational wealth, actually for us, that doesn't really affect our business. In fact, it's an amplification, because it means we have more clients with more luxury assets in more residences. And so a business like Doug & Tate isn't affected by the perhaps volatility in the fine art market, because whether a client is inheriting a stored collection or a collection from a family, whether they're acquiring it on their own and building their own collection, we are there to look after all parties. So really, intergenerational wealth for us is an amplification, which is obviously positive.
3: More clients.
4: More clients, more assets, more things for us to store, look after, install, hang, whichever service they require, and move around the world for them. In terms of locations and geographies, we've just acquired a business in Phoenix, which I'm very excited about. That closed a few months ago. And again, around Phoenix, you have Scottsdale. So there's a huge sort of second home ownership in Phoenix, especially from the Midwest, from Chicago, Wisconsin. It's similarly from New York to Florida, Fort Lauderdale, Palm Beach. That business I'm very excited about. Continual focus on Florida in terms of, well, it's not even wealth migration, but it's definitely, we've seen that. There's a lot of bread about it. California is an endless source. In Europe, the UK remains an important hub for us. It's our global HQ. It remains important. We saw a lot of wealth transfer, and indeed we were the people doing those physical transfers last year. So we can use that data to really see where wealth is moving. But again, our French business is doing fantastically well, both in the south of France and Paris. So it's the hubs that you would expect. Where we are not, the opportunity lies in the Middle East, in Southeast Asia. And I spent time living in South and working in Southeast Asia. So I see huge opportunity over there. We already do a lot of projects there, but again, they're driven from our European hubs. And that's where we cater to those clients from.
3: Tell me about, because we've mentioned trust and discretion, these sort of values a couple of times already, Ben. You come in to steward a business, as you said, with these strong foundations over 50-odd plus years. But as the leader, it's been a relatively short period of time, yeah. Lots of goodwill. And obviously, you know people from Christie's and from your other networks anyway. But how do you ensure that you're not just maintaining, but building on that trust? And I guess particularly when you're acquiring clients or businesses in newer markets, when an increasingly diverse range of markets by geography, how do you tell that trust story? I guess a lot of it is IRL meetings, FaceTime, getting to just meet people and chat to them, but convening over a pleasant meal. But how do you ensure you're servicing that part of the operation?
4: I think if I look back at my career, one of my greatest learnings at Christie's, looking after clients in the West and also in Asia, it's true across all cultures, is that trust arrives on foot and leaves on horseback. That is one of those things I tell my children almost every day, whether it's in the personal life, friendship groups, but certainly professionally and with clients. And so using that basis, you take things slowly, first and foremost, but also a huge focus on the company culture. Because, as you say, Doug & Tate already has a lot of goodwill, but it's actually how do you maintain that? And especially as you scale the business, how do you maintain that exceptional client service, that exceptional client trust? And I think for myself, I was trying to define, as you say, I'm not a classic founder entrepreneur. I suppose I could call myself an operator entrepreneur. And what I mean by that is when we acquire businesses, as I'm stewarding Doug & Tate, how do you scale up? How do we grow in a way that maintains the trust, and the culture? And so we spend a lot of time talking to the founders of businesses that we're acquiring about their culture, about them, about the expectations, about how have they instilled culture in their workforce. Mm. What's really important for us is that we have a global workforce and everyone's full-time. We don't employ outsiders, so everyone goes through the same standard of training, learning, whether that be, our crews and our technicians are the front line. They're the people with our clients in their houses at those stressful times of moving. And we make sure that the training of those individuals is extensive and also global. But as we acquire businesses, we also learn from them. We're also listening to them. What do they do well that maybe we're not doing? How can we improve? And one of the beliefs I have as a leader is this kind of concept of continuous improvement. I know that sounds very jargony, But I love the Formula One analogy that a Formula One race car, I think, has got about 16,000 parts, thereabouts. And I think by the end of a season, 90% of those parts have been changed, but not just changed, but improved. And so the Monday after every race, there's a powwow between the technician, the driver, every single member of the team to say, what can we improve? What can we do better? What went right? What went wrong? And I think bringing that mentality where the sort of Formula One car is effectively a prototype every time it goes on a racetrack, what I've been trying to instill in my tenure so far is just that constant sense of improvement and change when necessary. And change can mean stop doing things and start doing other things. So it's not all about scaling. It's not taking what we have. It's about taking what we have and constantly improving it and learning from outside, from within, from ideas, from the teams, wherever they are in the world.
3: Lots of things you talk about. It's funny, go back to that building of Cadogan Tate through the 70s, 80s. But even this idea, this sort of continual fascination with iterative improvement is slower. Do you think that, I don't know, you could, if you were, say, starting your career in business today, would you get the amount of time, Ben, that you have had? I guess with your sort of leadership team, there must be a shared appetite to drive according to these same foundational values. But I always get the sense that there's an impatience actually to drive change quicker. Do you think it's, I don't know, the way you operate, does that make you a bit of an outlier? Or actually, do you think there are lots of businesses that are still run according to those values?
4: I think so. I spent, in between Christie's and Cadogan Tate, I spent a year and a half in a true entrepreneurial startup, fintech startup. And I learned there what I was not good at, which was being a founder entrepreneur. The whole culture of the fintech world didn't suit me in as much as there's that sort of, I'm not going to say fake it till you make it, but there's that.
3: I think there's a bit of that.
4: There's a constant iterative, like, let's try this, let's try that, let's promise that, try that. That just didn't suit me. And I suddenly realized I was personally, my skills were suited to growing and building scaffolding around existing products and growing them on a scalable way. In terms of pace, and the pace and the founder, the startup was, things were changing on an hourly basis. And so you never knew on a Monday morning what you'd be dealing with that week. I think having a bit more structure helps. But I also think the importance of, I think it was Peter Drucker who created this concept of a not-to-do list. And that's something that I have it actually written on my whiteboard in the office. And whenever we have an executive meeting, I don't ask people to start with, what are your priorities for the week? I ask, what are your priorities not to do this week? That is something that, again, we had a sort of global offsite in February for all our senior leaders. And that was what I finished the 2 days on, was this conversation around, everyone has a to-do list, but go back to your desk on Monday morning and say, what is your not to do list?
3: Do you think that, because I know you're quite sort of active in terms of your pronouncements, you sort of write and talk a lot about leadership on some of these platforms. Does the, Monocle doesn't really do the socials, as you may or may not be aware, Ben. And I think it's because there's so much white noise and we're interested in proper editing, good curation, to use another slight cliche. What role does that kind of storytelling then play for Cadogan Tech? Because obviously that's a big factor in some of these, in the fintech space. How are you getting these narratives out on these platforms? Do you consider it white noise? Is it too loud? Is that one of the reasons it didn't agree with you, do you think, perhaps?
4: I think in fintech, it was simply, I was the only, that's pure salesperson, client-facing person in there. Everyone else came from a technology background. And we just, our careers had grown separately. We just had different backgrounds, almost spoke a different language, quite frankly. That's not to say I'd like to think myself as, at least, I'm not tech savvy, but I like to adopt technology, almost to my detriment, in that I need to say no more often. So when a colleague says, let's use this, I need to say no a lot. I'm inclined to go, yes, let's give it a go. I don't think technology is white noise. I think it's, when used correctly, it's definite amplification in our space. In terms of social, it's important for new clients. It has to be. When I arrived at Cadogan, we had very little social presence, virtually no proactive marketing. And essentially, I inherited a business that was operationally excellent on a global basis. It didn't spend enough time. After my sort of 60 days of really listening and learning, I realized that they hadn't done a client survey in 10 years. They hadn't. Clients were very important. The known clients were very important to the company. But actually, we needed to make all our decisions through the client lens and ask ourselves what would truly benefit a client rather than what we think would benefit a client. So within my first 3 months, we had done secret shopping exercises, a lot of client reviews, and learned a lot about what we were doing really well and learned about where we could improve.
3: I was going to say, what things did you learn that you maybe, I don't know, maybe changed already? Were there some real kind of, the scales fell from your eyes a little bit?
4: The interesting point was, especially if we compare ourselves to our competitors, is that none of us were knocking it out of the park. We were doing really well, let's say, and you know, at the beginning and the end, or in the middle and the end, and maybe our competitors were doing it better at the beginning in terms of, say, communication or over-communication with clients. So again, just small tweaks on how do we communicate better with our clients in a more systematic way. Again, and that's where we can use technology to help our client-facing teams, but again, not to put out chatbots, but to allow the teams internally to get up to speed quicker on what they should be discussing with clients.
3: Let's take a little bit of a step back, Ben. You also train a lens across, because of the experience you've shared with us already, your career, long career, just sort of the shifting sands, if you like, of global luxury premium products, the way people engage with these parts of their lives. What's most exciting, it's funny, we're in an ever more digital first world, and yet the bulk, I presume, of the work that you do is still driven by in real life. As you said, it's the collection of great art, it's the design and care of premium properties. Are you seeing changes in the way that this demography thinks about what luxury means, even, actually?
4: My inference would be, and I've never actually asked clients that, but when my inference would be that among that demographic, as you called it, actually, in the same way that in an AI-first world, communication skills are becoming ever more important to differentiate individuals, and actually hard assets, like fine art, you know, historically we know people go to gold, but actually fine, it's not for pure investment sake, it's also for an emotional investment. You know, real assets, whether it be a Picasso or a Monet or a Warhol or an antique table or a Mark Newson desk, or simply just a wonderfully decorated room, how people want to experience real life is, and you see it, I think, in the travel industry, it's much easier now to sell experiences, one-off experiences, than just let's go to Sicily for the weekend. I think that people want to live in the real world and have an experience, and therefore the situation in which they find themselves, their house, the hotel they stay in, what that looks like, how that feels, becomes ever more important. And that's what I think we mean by irreplaceable assets or irreplaceable belongings and possessions. Again, I'm often asked what's the most difficult thing to move or pack or ship. And people,
3: you've not been looking at my next page of questions, okay, have you?
4: People expect me to say Monet, Picasso, etc. Yes, that's incredibly difficult, but we put the care and attention into that as we do to what you might deem to be the mundane thing. You know, when we move a house, often people have big collections of Lego, and whether it's your Starship Enterprise or your kid's castle that they've built, they care as much about how you're going to pack and maintain that Lego model as they do their prize print. And so we put as much care and attention into packing the Lego as we would a Monet, obviously to a different degree, but the conversation remains the same because it's about emotional investment for the client. It's not purely a financial investment.
3: And that must be tough. Like, you mentioned your excellent frontline staff earlier. There's a lot of trust that I guess you put in them to read that room, to engage emotionally. And it's quite hard to sort of train somebody. I think you can obviously sort of inculcate people with the values over time. If you've got a new hire who's popped straight into that, as you said, it's a very stressful time often for people. Yeah. What do you look for? Are there obvious kind of traits, qualities that those frontline staff tend to exhibit? I guess a curiosity, a friendliness, a willingness to engage. What kinds of skills make that person good at their job?
4: Very difficult. And it's difficult to identify at the moment of hiring. So I would, for those frontline staff, for every 10 hires, we probably have to interview, I think our latest stats are, out of 10 interviews, we probably hire one. Out of 10 hires, we let go 50% after a month, just simply because it wasn't what they expected, or they realized actually we're too demanding in our values, etc. But that's the ratio we work to. It's very difficult to upfront, but once they're in, we give them massive training. I mean, in our warehouses in London and in New York, we actually have prefabricatedly built apartments where it's a bit like a sort of, you know, like an army sort of building something, where we get people to move furniture, hang pictures, teach them how to get it through doors. I mean, it sounds weird, but you go through that training before you're allowed anywhere near the field. It's not a question of get in a truck, join a crew, see how you do. we give them that training first and foremost, how to pack, how to crate. And indeed, we have other firms come and use our training center for it because it's so well known for that. So the Cut, I Can Take Academy is really something that I personally invested to try and build out and scale globally. Mm. We're considering converting one of our older trucks into this sort of, in America, a sort of a small little studio apartment and taking it to site to help train people. So we're looking at all these initiatives. And we take it very seriously. So, and in fact, I was listening to one of your podcasts earlier on, is it Vizzy?
3: Oh, yeah.
4: And I suddenly thought, and I was, I had never heard of it before. I thought, immediately send it to my children, saying, come on, get on this platform. I thought it was brilliant. And actually, I love the concept that actually we could possibly differentiate the soft skills by using a recruitment tool like that rather than your classic CV.
3: Well, that's really interesting. And it's funny because we're talking about increasing digitalization, the rise of AI as a screening tool. Businesses kind of have to look at these things. And yet, as you said, to assess those soft skills, it's like I was talking to Ewan from Houser & Worth, Ewan. And he was saying to me, I would never, ever work with anyone unless we've dined together first, like properly at least once. I was like,
4: I would love that.
3: That's a good lesson. But you can't know somebody's proficiency with those soft skills. So how? Yeah, I don't know. What have you got up your sleeve?
4: We just assess them, and if they're brutally, sounds a little bit tricky.
3: It's kind of sink or swim. It has to be.
4: But in the training process, not in the field. So you know, we can do that. But it's again, to do that at scale requires a program, requires a team to run that. And so again, we have to invest in that. And we call it the Cut, I Can Take Academy, rather grandly, but it does what it says on the tin.
3: I like it. Yeah, just quickly, quick fire round. Yeah. Most challenging, I don't know, objet or thing to move. There must be a couple of. I don't know if it's funny. It's probably not funny when you actually do it.
4: There are a couple of examples. We once moved an Amish shed from Utah to Colorado, which was quite challenging. As part of a collection.
3: Okay. Take it all apart, reassemble, yeah, or lift it?
4: We had to hire a team. We did actually have to hire experts for that. So we hired 40 Amish sort of craftsmen. Then we shipped it, then we took them and built it again. That was an unusual one. At the tip of a spaceship, so Wanted Art Basel, Miami, our team there was sent just a photograph on an iPhone saying, can you move this? And they assumed it was a photograph. I'm sure not a problem. And they went to collect it. And it was actually the tip of the space shuttle that had landed in the sea with the, so it was the sort of pod, I suppose you call it. And so then we had to get this pod, and it had been decorated by an artist. And so it was a sort of, by then, an artwork sold by an art gallery. And the acquirer wanted us to store it and ship it. So we had to get that into our Miami warehouse, and that was a pretty unusual thing to have to move.
3: Good grief.
4: Plenty of things.
3: And would you say no? Because it was funny, you know, we're talking about acquiring other businesses, and I wondered, it's a more interesting was that when you're decide actually this isn't right, or is there a, I don't know, a client or a brief where you're like, we're going to say no? I mean, does that happen? I guess it must. How do you know when Ben enough's enough, or you need to look the
4: when
3: other
4: we
3: way?
4: Walk away from an acquisition?
3: Well, an acquisition, or even if it's a particularly challenging project, is it different? Maybe it's different criteria for those decisions.
4: There are different criteria, but it's a really important point. It goes back to my sort of not to do list. And actually, last year, we installed a protocol for our frontline crews, because we have these roles called chief arc technicians. We have one in Europe and two in America who are the sort of uber specialists in how to handle specialist goods, whether it's packing, hanging, crating. They've usually worked either at auction houses or commercial art galleries, or in some instances for blue chip artists in their studios. So they really know the ins and the outs. It's about minimizing risk. And so we went from a default philosophy of the client is always right to a balanced philosophy of the client is always right, but you have the right to say no. We actually had to instill a sort of operating procedure that says, you know, I can't remember what we called it, the say no procedure, which is when we gave the crew the authority to say, can we pause? And I just need to phone a superior and double check this. Even if the demanding client says, I want to hang on that wall, if you're not comfortable, you can say pause. But we actually had to instill that as a standard operating procedure.
3: I like that they're still right, but you can say no.
4: Correct.
3: It's an elegant sort of pirouette out of that pressure point. Ben, just finally, what are you most excited about? I don't know if you can give us some exclusive reveals on the program, but just tell me some things that you're excited about as you look forward.
4: Global expansion. I mean, there's still, we're not in the Middle East, we're not in Southeast Asia. Constantly talking, lots of conversations on the go there, and how we can create that luxury residential platform. Mm. A services platform for the luxury world. There's a lot of potential, a lot of growth. We haven't even started to scratch the surface.
3: That was Ben Clark, the CEO of Cadogan Tate, and you can find out more by heading to cadogantate.com. And that's all for this episode of The Entrepreneurs. We'll be back at the same time next week with more movers and shakers sharing their stories. 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
1: That was The Entrepreneurs. 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

0: Ear Monocle Radio classic for the hour took us to LA. That was Petticoat.
1: Bienvenue to the Monocle Café in Paris. 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Our friendly staff are on hand to help and impart a bit of neighborhood wisdom too. 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À bientôt!
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0: Dici? Andiamo a ballare lì stasera?
1: That was Boba from Italy with what I was calling the song of the summer because it's the question of the summer. But let's keep it going year-round. We can dance year-round. That was Dove andiamo a ballare questa sera? Meaning, where are we dancing tonight? Thank you for spending part of your days with me here on Monocle Radio. Enjoy Confet Corner coming up next.
2: You are listening to Monocle Radio in association with Chanel Watches. The silhouette of the J12 watch sets itself apart with its clean, precise lines. Yet once worn, it is its softness that stands out. Polished with diamond powder, the highly resistant ceramic that adorns it entirely feels as smooth as silk against the skin. A sensory appeal, painstakingly perfected for over a quarter of a century, that reveals the watchmaking excellence of Chanel. An invincible softness that becomes one with whomever wears it. Chanel Watches, official timekeeper of Monocle Radio.
3: It's 2200 in New York, 10 a.m. here in Kaohsiung City, 3 a.m. in London, and 5 a.m. in Athens. That's the time on Monocle Radio, brought to you by Chanel Watches. Coming to you from Kaohsiung in South Taiwan, I'm Junior Ye here on Monocle Radio. A new day starting here, what's better than reading to start the day? I had my first coffee with a magazine, there's nothing better than a magazine. Takes your mind to other places, that's perfect to start the day. Confect Corner, our monthly podcast, is coming next. We will then play music until it's time for the bulletin with UBS in an hour. That's all still to come this morning here on Monocle Radio. But first, it's time for the latest news headlines. In the United States, investigators have recovered both flight recorders from the cargo aircraft that crashed in Miami. The Boeing aircraft overran the runway on Sunday and struck two vehicles, causing the death of five people. The pilot and co-pilot survived. Investigators have not yet determined what caused the crash. In Japan, wages have recorded their strongest growth after inflation in more than 5 years. Government figures show real earnings rose 2.4% in July compared with a year earlier. That marks 7 consecutive months of gains. Higher basic salaries and bonuses helped drive the increase. In Italy, Poste Italiane has increased its takeover offer for Telecom Italia. The state-controlled group already held 20% of Telecom Italia, but had secured only another 5% through the offer. It aims at building a national leader in digital infrastructure and services. The revised offer values the deal at around 11.4 billion euros. And finally, in Portugal, the former Formula One boss Bernie Ecclestone has surrendered a shotgun after arriving by private jet without the required paperwork. The 95-year-old told Reuters he had brought the weapon from Switzerland for clay pigeon shooting. Police questioned him after he landed near Cascais. Those were the headlines. There's still more to come here on Monocle Radio. Confect Corner, it's right now on Monocle Radio.

0: Welcome to Confect Corner. I'm your host, Sophie Grove, coming to you from London. For this episode, I'm joined in the studio today by Julian Tobias and Marcella Palak in Zurich. Hi to you both.
1: Greetings, Sophie and Marcella. Lovely to be here.
2: Hello from Zurich. Hello.
0: How is summer going there? Well, summer's winding gently down. How is the body temperature feeling at the moment?
2: Yeah, I must say still very, very warm. But it's better every day. It's really cooling down a bit. But yeah, hopefully. There were like the duck fees, which are not so funny. But they are disappearing slowly.
0: I was in Zurich a few weeks ago and I got straight off the plane and then got taxied directly to the Bardi before I even had my morning meetings.
1: Bliss.
0: And I was swimming around the raft thinking, like, this is just
1: holiday life
0: to clear your
1: is
0: head.
1: Hard to be in summer, isn't it?
0: So we live in perpetual envy of you, Marcella. Mm.
2: Yeah, but you have more exhibitions.
0: Well, true.
2: Yeah,
0: true.
2: That's, yeah. You must say.
0: So, Gillian, tell us what you've been up to. Has anything piqued your interest of late?
1: Well, you know, I always take my hat off to people who have a specialty and experts. And my discovery this month is the most gorgeous tea emporium, where for 20 years, the founders have been traveling in Taiwan, Vietnam, China, to collect these most amazing teas. It's called Postcard Teas. It's a lovely little emporium right off New Bond Street. They make a point of going to small batch growers, 5 to 8 acre tea plantations, plea growers, where there's a real, you know, generational story there. The lovely thing about it is they've named it Postcard Teas because of the nature of the travel and a little bit of the retro nature of it. And the beauty of the experience of going in the shops is all the teas are in postcard-shaped boxes, and the packaging is vintage postcards that they've collected. So every tea, they find vintage postcards and they create these labels. So there's that lovely experience of discovery and choice and beautiful packaging. And of course, within the shop, the salespeople are such devotees and so passionate about the stories of where the tea is grown and who the tea growers are that, you know, for me, who's not really that much of a tea grower, I end up with like 4 different postcard sized boxes to go away with. It really is heavenly.
0: I have to go immediately. I have been frequenting a little tea house down by, you know, just the back of Claridge's, a Chinese tea house where you go and they weigh this most amazing sort of like Lapsang Shusong, and you can drink it there. It's an incredible sort of like that exacting service you're
1: talking
0: about.
1: The ritual and the ritual.
0: The postcards have piqued my interest.
1: Oh, they're beautiful. Graphically, like literally, you want to frame them. They are so lovely.
0: And which tea did you buy? What do you recommend for a first-timer?
1: Well, I got a few, but the one that I have tried, because I was really, really, my choice was decided on the postcards that I like, and the name. I chose Supernaturally Black, which is grown in Japan, fourth generation tea growers. They still grow the tea from the vintage tea plants. Not being a tea expert, and I've never been very good at describing wines, but I would say it's very original, rich, and delicious.
0: Wow.
1: Probably not the right words to describe tea, but there you go. Those are mine.
0: Marcella, what's caught your eye lately? What have you been up to in Zurich?
2: Well, it's not Zurich. As you will discover in the latest issue of Confect, it's, by the way, our number 24, we traveled to Vienna for our fashion shoot. And I had the chance to visit the Glanzstücke exhibition in the fantastic, huge museum of applied arts called MAC. It's, by the way, also on the other side of the street of Café Brückel, one of my favorite cafes since this summer in Vienna. So in a really dimly, almost dark lit, fairy tale, colorful setting, it was really breathtaking. There is incredible high jewelry by the French jewelry Van Cleef & Arpels. And the pieces are combined with rare objects of the MAC collection, which is huge. And there were surprising similarities revealed between jewelry pieces, really special ones, and For example, a huge artful carpet or porcelain pieces from Wiener Werkstätte, also amazing pieces, or this was quite surprising, a minimalist silver chair by Franz West from the 80s, so super modern. What I loved especially, because some of those jewelry pieces were really small and tiny and I almost need the glasses, to dive into these breathtaking details of arts and crafts, you could use there a mini torch. I love this idea, all the people having their mini torches in the hand and really being very close to this high jewelry and admiring this incredible art. So it's still on show until end of September. And if you have the chance to, maybe Brenda will go there. So it's an absolute must.
0: It's so interesting. It's the power of the curator really in that context, because bringing in a piece, you know, of Art Deco furniture, for instance, and then making that juxtaposition is such a striking way to sort of open your eyes to some of the detail and the similarity or difference that the pieces have.
1: And I think by the sounds of it, I looked at some of the pictures, Marcella, and it looks all very golden and very Klimt-like. And I think it sounds like the scenography and the journey is very important for this exhibition to highlight the pieces.
2: Yes, absolutely. You almost don't want to leave because it's just a world for its own and it's so high-end. I wonder why this exhibition isn't taking place longer until end of the year, because like there were so many people and also men, you know. You think it's only women there, but no, it was, And it was recommended to me. I was also visiting Helmut Lang archives in the, also a part of the MAC. And there was a young 20-year-old boy and he told me, you have to go to the jewelry exhibition. You have to see it. Don't miss it. So it was quite, fun.
0: I mean, it's stunning how actually popular all these jewellery exhibitions have become, especially in the V&A. Their programme, you know, it's, the Cartier exhibition was an absolute sellout. There was such an incredible appetite to see these jewels very closely and with amazing lighting and scenography, as you're saying. And I think it's a really interesting sort of sense of desire around kind of like gemology, but also design that actually maybe didn't even exist sort of 10 years ago in the same way.
1: And beauty and expertise and awe of how these things are made simply without technology. I think there is a little bit of that.
2: Yeah. And what about you, Sophie? What have you found lately?
0: Well, I just came back from Cap Ferret, where I was for a little holiday. It's so interesting because I've just been sort of slowly unpacking my bag in between millions of appointments and different things. But I bought so many beautiful things there. And even though it's a very seasonal place, the retail is so remarkable. Mm. One of the best places, and I went there every single day, is this bookshop / wine merchant / children's toy shop called Alice. And it's just amazing. You know, the people in there are selling the most incredible books. Really great, you know, like very literary, interesting selection. Then literally kind of side by side with these vintages from Bordeaux, amazing, amazing recommendations for wine. And then just the most incredible selection of children's toys that all made in France, and this incredible sense of just buying beautiful things that are not plasticky and awful that you'll just regret instantly. So I was there all the time. And then there's just other shops. We did feature Marguerite Berthelot, who's a designer in one of the early issues of Confect. But she's a painter and a designer. She paints onto the clothes and onto fabric the most beautiful colours and textures and sort of like watercolour, you know, this evocation of the Atlantic in a piece of clothing. She's got this shop and you go in, you have to take your shoes off to go inside.
1: Lovely.
0: And the floor is sand. And then the selection of her pieces is just absolutely minimalist. And it's wood interior. So when you go in, you feel like you're walking into this very, very minimalist beach scenario. And you immediately, your temper, you know, your tempo and your gait and everything loosens and you feel completely the power
1: and your wallet
0: of retail.
1: Loosens. Yeah.
0: And then you find yourself buying like an amazing kimono, hand-painted kimono and a shirt and a little matching pair of shorts. And so and you can see people are doing it because, you know, there are people all over town wearing her beautiful pieces in the market. People really, really dress up to go to the fishmonger there. So it's a remarkable place for retail and also just style, because I think people dress up to go to the, you know, to just get their vegetables in. And then in the evening when you go out for dinner, people are really dressed down.
1: Interesting.
0: Like kind of like slightly catching you out relentlessly, but in a gorgeous way.
1: Yeah, it's
0: like
1: as only
0: Parisians can do, and most of them are or Bordelais. So I'm just sort of, you know, that kind of feeling of post-holiday where you're kind of decompressing and feeling, you know, just taking stock of what you sort of, all the scents and sounds and influences that sort of slightly shape you as you go back into autumn. And it's quite a nice moment. Granado has been part of Brazilian life since 1870. But when Christopher Freeman acquired the company in 1994, it was a very different business. 3 decades later, it's become an international fragrance and beauty brand, with a growing presence in London and a distinctive visual language rooted in Brazil.
1: Confex Brenda Tui speaks with CEO Christopher Freeman and his daughter, Sissy, the marketing and sales director, about preserving Granado's heritage while taking the brand into the future, from its historic archives to the inspiration behind its latest fragrances. And what it means to define luxury is something made with quality, character and a sense of everyday pleasure.
3: I spent 20 years working in banking. My last job in banking was the representative in Brazil for a French bank, and in 1993, they decided to close the bank because inflation was very high and we weren't making any money. And I decided to stay in Brazil and work for myself. And then one day, through a friend, I was asked if I'd be interested in trying to sell Granado. And to be honest, I hadn't really heard of Granado before. So I met Carlos Granado, who was the grandson of the founder. The company had been founded in 1870, and he decided to sell because he didn't have any children. He didn't really work in the business. And the directors he had working in the business were all over 80 years old, and the business was a little bit run down. So I took on the challenge. For a long time, I keep trying to find people who wanted to buy it. So one day I said to Carlos, I said, you know, would you sell it to me? And he said, yes. He said, I'll sell it to you. He said, I want 50% up front, and the other 50% you can pay me in a year's time, and I'll give you 3 months to get the money.
4: How did you decide on what bits of Granado to keep and to invest in and what areas to dispose of?
3: Basically, the business had two parts. One part was the industrial part, where they manufactured pharmaceutical products, mainly OTC products. And the other part was sort of pharmacies. They were, you know, they were sort of drugstores that were selling everybody's drugs. Yeah, it was sort of And that was, each was half of the business. So I decided I was going to keep the wholesale business, you know, the Granado business, and I sold off the pharmacies, which was good because it helped pay down some of the debt. So, and we've since then concentrated on the business. And at that time, the total sales of the business were about $4 million a year, so it's grown a bit since then.
4: Yeah, it certainly has. It's grown quite a lot. Many heritage brands spend decades trying to appear authentic. Granado simply is. How do you protect that authenticity as the company grows internationally?
5: Well, I think one of the things that was very special was that when Mr. Granado sold the company to my father, he actually had all of the archives. They had kept pictures, documents, old packaging. And my mother, actually, she at the time had this vision of really keeping this as, you know, something that we could be inspired by. And so we have 2 historians until today which digitalize, and they keep everything in a little museum. And all of our designers, we do everything in-house. And so they have access to all of these files and even the ones that they're creating to keep inspiring us and really to keep something that's really genuine. And also we work with Brazilian artists because we really find that one of the pillars of the brand is the fact that we are a Brazilian company. And so we really believe in the authenticity of keeping this tradition and just continuing.
4: It's your USP, really.
5: Exactly.
4: Isn't it? I mean, you're a Brazilian perfume
5: brand. And
4: that
5: brand. Really shows that no one, because I think it's a company from 1870. And in maybe here in England, that might sound like you have many companies that are for 1870. But in Brazil, you don't have many. Granado is one of the top 10 oldest companies in the country. And with us, it's like you have just some very few companies. And so that really is something that we find helps with this tradition of, you know, that we have to continue, and it keeps that authenticity.
4: And in a way, I mean, Brazil is often associated, it is exuberance and color. I think that's how we all see it. Your latest fragrance.
5: Yes.
4: Yes, Nos Timos Banana.
5: Oh, perfect.
4: I think we should have a little
5: sniff. The bottle is inspired by one of the bottles that we had in our archives. And so we recreated this bottle, and we worked with all of our perfumes are inspired by something in our history and our culture. But Brazilians are known for loving flowers. And so here we didn't, but Brazilians at the same time, if you look at the U.S., where people love gourmands and they love to smell like caramel or a dessert. In Brazil, I think because of the heat, maybe not as much. And so we really wanted the banana to be here, but we wanted to mix it with what Brazilians love, which is florals and woods. And so you have a lot of iris, some fig to give a creaminess. And it really evolves a lot in a very sophisticated way, where you can wear it in the summer as something fun. And so I think it really reflects this Brazilian kind of fun personality.
4: And your packaging is really, really beautiful. But I was in your King's Road shop on the weekend. It's quite varied. So the packaging goes from, you know, wonderful Brazilian surprises, bananas and flowers, to something a little bit more, not solemn, but...
5: Yeah. Classic.
4: Yes, yes.
3: But actually, the shop only shows a portion of our business.
5: Which is the perfumery.
3: Our business is really... two businesses. We have what we call the wholesale business, which is a mass market. We have glycerin soaps, antiseptic products, baby line. And in all three, we're the market leaders in Brazil. And this is sort of like the
5: traditional
3: and I wouldn't say the cash cow, but it pays for a lot of the...
5: Yeah.
4: Is there a particular fragrance that maybe is a favorite of yours, or a fragrance that might perfectly tell the story of Granado?
3: Well, I think she's going to crack a joke now, because
5: my father actually doesn't wear perfume, but very, very curiously, we have two brands in Brazil, well, three now with the new one, but one of them is Febo, which is a very traditional brand from 1930 from the north of Brazil, and it has a bar soap that's inspired at the time by pears, but was actually made by the rosewood oil that the two brothers got in the forest. They did the mix. And this soap is actually considered the first perfume in Brazil, or the first fragrance, because it's so strong, the scent, that people use it in the shower and you just come out
4: and
5: smelling.
4: How would you describe it? What ingredients are there?
5: It's very woody, very spicy. And my father and our soaps, one of the things we're very well known for, they have a lot of concentration of fragrance in them. And so they are, I would say, that would be my father's choice.
3: Yes, it's true. Yeah. I only use Granado Fable soap. I don't...
4: I'd really like to
5: smell. But if I were to smell a perfume, I would pick one that's called Epoque Tropical. And the reason why is because it's inspired by the French architecture. It's very present in Rio. France and Brazil, and especially Rio, have a very strong connection. And so it has the classic kind of floral fragrance, but then it has a twist, which is the cajou, which is the cashew fruit juice in it that gives it just an effervescence and bubbliness. So I think that would be the one I would pick.
4: I think that sounds like a scent for you, I have to say.
5: And it is our bestseller in Brazil.
4: Okay, great.
5: So, yeah.
4: When you're deciding on a new fragrance, What do you use for inspiration? Is it a place? Is it something in the history of Brazil? Is it something that reflects contemporary life in Brazil? Is it...
5: It's all of those. All of our perfumes, they come with a little story. So, for example, for Banana, the idea, this was actually a project which we worked for 6 years. We really wanted a banana fragrance, but what we hear from perfumers and why they love working with us is that we don't have a set date. What we want is the best banana that Granado could have. And so we'll wait and we'll kind of juggle the projects. Our next fragrance, Spritz, is actually coming out right now.
4: Shall we have a Spritz?
5: Sure, why not? And this was something that we actually launched in 8 months because we just fell in love with this fragrance. We felt it was perfect for Brazil, the Father's Day, and then here for the summer. Mm. It's like I say, this is an explosion of orange, citrus. Yeah. It's just the perfect summer fragrance or men's fragrance. And it is going to have a men's line extension, like a shaving.
4: It's so refreshing. It's like when you first break into a mandarin,
5: exactly,
4: and that wonderful burst.
5: But without
4: intense.
5: Being the burning
4: food. No, it's gorgeous.
5: It's very, for me, it smells like just when you come out of the shower, clean clothes. Mm. So I must say
4: delicious.
5: I'm addicted. But the idea is that, you know, you can juggle these projects around, but they're always inspired by something that has to do with Brazil, with Granado's history. And yes, nós temos banana is actually a famous phrase from a carnival song, which was at the time of the war where the U.S. had an embargo on third world countries. This was kind of a cry of, yes, we have bananas. And also, Granado is 126 years old. And no,
3: 56.
5: 56, sorry, my math is just too many brands. And the idea was to say that, yes, being a company that's already 156 years old, we can also be contemporary and have a banana.
4: Yeah.
0: That was Christopher and Sissy Freeman of Granado speaking to Brenda Tui there.
1: At Compton Verney Art Gallery and Park in Warwickshire, a new exhibition celebrates the life and work of one of the leading figures of design in the last century.
0: The Pattern of Life, Enid Marx and Modern British Design, contextualises Enid's career against the wider design cultures happening in Britain during her lifetime. It also places Enid's work in dialogue with that of her peers and friends, showcasing projects that range from geometric pattern and woven textiles to book covers and stamps. Maylee Evans went along and sent us this report.
6: The name Enid Marx may not be familiar to you, but her impact on modern British design has been profound. Enid, or Marco as she was affectionately known, was a prolific creative whose eye for abstract design gained her notoriety during the interwar years. Born in London to German Jewish parents in 1902, Enid studied at the Central School of Arts and Crafts and spent formative years at the Royal College of Art. Here, the painter Paul Nash was her tutor, and her contemporaries included the sculptor Barbara Hepworth and the painter Edward Borden, now regarded notable artists and designers of the 20th century. This combination of good company paired with a love for popular print would set the trajectory for Enid's approach to pattern. As Crawford, the exhibition's lead curator, explains.
7: So Marx was really interested in this kind of popular print culture revolution that was happening in Bloomsbury in London. And she loved Harold Munro's poetry bookshop, where modern print was being revived by an artist called Claude Lovett Fraser. And Claude Lovett Fraser made these lovely, really quite simple abstract repeats for poetry, which was like long form little pieces of poetry printed on these kind of elegant slips of paper. And there's this relationship between poetry and text and image that's really performative and was being performed in this space. And so Marx and her contemporaries, when she was at art school, started collecting these kinds of ephemera, and they were interested in modernising it. And each of them kind of riffed on patterns, and they had a kind of house style that you might describe that kind of developed through Paul Nash and his encouragement of pattern papers. Paul Nash saw a wood engraved pattern as the ideal development of modern abstraction in the early 20th century, and he was really interested in the development of repeat pattern. Mm-hmm. Marx and her contemporaries all riffed on aspects of that. You can see sometimes similar patterns developing between them.
6: Marx rejected the arts and crafts movement and what she called the washed out Morris stuff. Instead, the creative favoured abstract pattern and shape. Another source of inspiration? The primitive style that was au fait at the time. Class visits were to the ethnographic galleries at the British Museum and the hallowed halls at the Victoria and Albert. Craft and art of other cultures became artistic material, ready to be appropriated, transmuted and transformed. Examples of this are on display in the exhibition and can be clearly noted in the woodblock print and visually dynamic design Spook, a 5 metre length of fabric complete with complex repeats of diamonds in black and white, chevrons and zigzags too.
7: It's named Spook because it has this double meaning in the pattern. So there is a kind of hazy, spook-like pattern coming out, which is a white line engraving, which brings a lot of texture to the fabric. And it does have a colonial resonance that's very like the shields that are part of the permanent collection there. It also carries a particular colour palette that she used that was made up of different hues of browns and monochromatic colourways. And the colour palette may reference her interest in Polynesian bark cloths, which she had a lifelong interest in. There is this kind of interesting dynamic of how abstract pattern is being formed as a type of primitivism for British textile designers by this particular designer.
6: Enid didn't actually receive a diploma from art school. Her work was deemed too modern. And in the exhibition, The Pattern of Life, she's absent from the graduation photo of her cohort. But she continued to train. Through apprenticing under two textile designers and learning natural dyeing and woodblock printing, Enid became part of a wider ecosystem of queer craftswomen and designers.
7: Phyllis Barron and Dorothy Larcher had a block printing studio that they apprenticed Marx to, and she learnt natural dyeing and block printing with them. The community aspect is incredibly important. Bernard Leach, who's a notable potter, St. Ives Pottery, he talked about them as a family. Now we might refer to that as a queer kinship and a queer network, absolutely, regardless of sexual orientation. It's to do with how they supported each other, the kinds of lifelong friendships that they made, and the sustaining nature outside of the nuclear family that really developed, and it was within the kind of association between art and life that design and craft promoted. It's a longitude of the arts and crafts movement meeting modernity in the 1920s and 30s.
6: During the interwar period, Marx worked within these creative craft communities who often sold their wares in newly established modern craft galleries. In these spaces, pattern and textile were taken seriously as art and design. Enid's reputation as a leading avant-garde modern pattern designer led to one of her most prominent commissions at London Transport. Her geometric patterns would cover the durable woolen maquette seat cushions and inject some modernity to make the London Underground a fashionable place to be.
7: Marx recalled the brief needing to disguise dirt and to ensure that there wasn't dazzle. Even though the tube seats were intended to camouflage dirt and wear really well, there was a kind of importance around the fact that they didn't want people to feel nauseous whilst they were looking at these abstract repeating patterns and the swaying motion of the tube. So the repeat size had to be quite big. People were genuinely frightened of using the tube or the train network or underground network. It was this kind of like underground kind of corporeal body of London itself kind of descending into the hell mouth of the tube. And so there was a huge campaign to sanitise the tube and to make it a place that was actually usable for commuters by Frank Pick. and design in that sense. It's one of the most extraordinary examples of a revolutionized form of social design, which actually made it what they called fit for purpose. And that was came developed through principles from the late arts and crafts movement of good design, what something that would be caterable to the masses. And Marx's textiles really fit the bill within that, because her repeats were modern and fresh.
6: Pattern of Life isn't only a showcase of Enid's biggest commissions. It also features a number of domestic objects. Compton Verney, hosting the exhibition, has a clear connection to the artist designer. On visiting the site in the mid-1980s during a renovation, Enid was impressed by a folk art exhibition and would later bequeath her collection of popular art to the venue after her death, one that was collected over a lifetime with her partner, the historian Margaret Lambert. In fact, some of these objects have been incorporated into the exhibition, as Ollie McCall, senior curator at Compton Verney, notes.
8: One of the objects that has the most direct connection to Marx and the collection in particular is actually hanging at the entrance to the exhibition, The Pattern of Life. It's actually one of a pair of curtains they used to hang in Marx's home, and it's covered in a repeating cornucopia pattern. This cornucopia, sort of symbol of the harvest and of plenty, comes up again and again as a recurring motif in Marx's work, across her drawings, her prints, and into her textiles as well. So we have this wonderful fabric which has the repeat cornucopia pattern in different directions. In developing this show, we've been working with Dr. Az Crawford from the University of Exeter, who is the leading Marx scholar. One area where we've really been able to deepen our understanding is around the connection between Marx and the collections of museums like the V&A and the British Museum. So Marx studied at the Royal College of Art, which was physically attached to the V&A at the time. And Marx's tutors, including Paul Nash, encouraged Marx and her classmates to go into the galleries, particularly into the sort of world or ethnographic galleries of those institutions, as they were known at the time, and to draw the objects that they saw and take references from them, which then are replicated in Marx's designs. So a few of the fabrics that we have in our collection, which have almost like animal patterning on them. There's one which resembles the stripes of a tiger quite closely, and others in which you can see repeating patterns drawn from West African art and objects. And I think we knew that those references were in there. There's definitely a visual connection when you look at them.
6: Having both Enid's domestic objects, her industrial design work, as well as the output of her contemporaries and friends too, helps visitors get a sense of Marx, a sense of humour, as well as the importance, breadth and impact of her work.
0: Thanks to Maylee Evans there. This is Confect Corner. The Keep is a contemporary British footwear brand with a simple philosophy that if you have shoes and accessories that pair brilliantly with what's in your wardrobe and that remain as timeless as the day they were bought, they'll be loved for longer.
1: Founded by footwear and accessories designer Ali McLean and stylist Gemma Cotterill, The Keep is taking a deliberately slow fashion approach to footwear to encourage its customers to invest in longevity as well as stylish design.
0: I spoke to Gemma about the brand, their aim of creating timeless silhouettes, and what's next for 2027.
9: We wanted to create pieces of, you know, architecture, really. So timeless silhouettes with sort of elevated modern accents. So, like, a beautiful thin chain, something that is individual. So you're wearing it and, you know, you feel great. You have comments on them. They're not just throwaway pairs of shoes. You keep them in your wardrobe and wear with as many different outfits as possible. You know, coming from a stylist world and, you know, designing collections for my clients, I want a pair of shoes that is going to fit with their existing wardrobe and the things that they're going to buy. So it's called the keep because we want these shoes to be central to your wardrobe, you know, worn day or night, worn with little socks, however you want to wear them. Maybe, you know, for the more older lady, the younger lady, you know, it's very sort of kind of a broad audience, I would say, but someone who really appreciates fine materials, good quality leather, and, you know, keeps them in good condition as well, you know, not so yeah, we just want some, we wanted something that also gets people out of sneakers and trainers, and, you know, you reach for your trainers, don't you, because it's so easy, but we wanted something that elevates the outfit.
0: I know, I think it's a really interesting moment because I'm seeing fewer and fewer trainers around. Even at Fashion Week, you know, you used to see quite a lot of sneakery trainers creeping in. Not really at the moment. But then I think comfort is so important. I mean, some of the time we're just trudging, you know, from show to show, or my colleague Brenda just came back from the high jewellery presentations in Paris and said, like, my feet are just finished. Like, but then I think, you know, a lot of women really do need something that's going to carry them and become part of their sort of like personal architecture,
9: yes,
0: as you say.
9: Yes, yeah.
0: But tell me about your insight into manufacturing, because it's so important where things are made. You're making these pieces in Spain. But did your knowledge and experience come into play when you were looking for craftspeople to actually put the collection together?
9: Yeah, absolutely. So I've worked with a lot of Italian factories. I started off at Patrick Cox, and he made everything in Italy. And then I've worked with Spanish factories, Portuguese factories. But Spain, there's an area called Elda, which is a very more high-quality footwear, I would say. So we can really work with the factory closely on the development and what we really want, you know. And the factory we've chosen, I've actually worked with before, a brand called Beyond Skin, who's a vegan leather brand. From there, I went to the lovely head of the factory, and Ali and I both went there, and he got us immediately. You know, he got what we wanted to create immediately. So it was quite easy, really, because I sort of knew the factory and how they worked, and the artisans are really skilled, and, you know, it's very, very socially responsible factory as well, and so I felt it was a very good fit for the keep.
0: I wonder how you've seen footwear change in terms of, it's very interesting, this is a small brand, but you are reaching out to a lot of independent boutiques, and a lot of people I speak to today are worried that those buyers are fewer and fewer, especially at Fashion Week. You know, it used to be that the buyers had a whole kind of chapter after all the press had gone to make their orders, but there were so many monobrands. The picture is shifting. I wonder how that plays out from your perspective in footwear.
9: I mean, I feel it's going to be harder, to be honest. We really want to grow, you know, European and internationally as well. And at the moment, we've, you know, got some lovely UK independents that are going to be starting with autumn winter. But the plan, you know, is to, you know, grow bigger internationally, because the UK is small, and a lot of buyers tend to buy from showrooms. So it's very, you know, if you're a small new brand, it's quite hard to get into these independents, these shops, and, you know, the big ones as well, you know, Selfridges, Liberty. So I think it's longevity. We've got to sort of stick at it, and then they come to you as well. So PR and exposure like this is fantastic. Thank you. So we're going at it on a slow, organic level, really, I think.
0: And in terms of, like, your experience of British design, in fact, in footwear, because it's interesting that you work for Patrick Cox and then Nicol Fahey. Do you feel like there's a bit of a reinvigoration of British design at the moment, especially when it comes to leatherwear? I mean, Fashion Week is having a bit of reboot. Are you very optimistic, and how have you seen that kind of trajectory changing over the course of your career?
9: I really do feel that, you know, British brands, I mean, they've always been, you know, ones to watch, haven't they? But this is, I feel, a time where we're really supporting each other, and we've got the reputation. We're very, very strong internationally as British brands, so I feel that's going to really, really help. But British brands like Nicole Fari, they're coming back for Autumn Winter 26. So she's had stepped away and now she's coming back, which Ali and I think's just unbelievable that we're starting and then she's coming back. We need to talk to her about it.
0: Well, it's amazing. I remember she was on New Bond Street and, you know, there was a whole kind of wonderful sense of that kind of very artisanal British made. But I think there is a real desire for British style internationally and the kind of quirks and humour and kind of like
9: yes.
0: quality as well. And I think when you travel, you really feel it. But maybe when you're here in London, you often don't realise how the potency of that kind of export in a way.
9: Yes, yes. We show it... Who's Next, which is a fair in Paris, and always get a really lovely reaction, actually, because there are a lot of European brands there, but it's really nice to, you know, be British and designed in London, and me and Ali are on the stand, and we're very proud of you know, designing in London and being British, and so it's exciting. It's exciting going into spring, summer 27.
0: Gemma Cotterill there speaking to me a little earlier. And that's all for Confect Corner. My thanks to Julian Tobias and Marcella Palak for joining me in the studio. This is the last of Confect Corner as you'll know it. For next month, we will have a refreshed look as Confect Conversation launches. Confect Corner is produced and edited by Steph Chungu and Joanna Moser, with thanks to Laura Kramer in Zurich. Remember to pick up your copy of the new autumn issue of Confect out on the 10th of September on all good newsstands. I'm Sophie Grove. Goodbye and thanks for listening.
10: 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We still have time for a bit of music on Monaco Radio. We'll be right back with just that.
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1: Grüezi and welcome to the Monaco Cafe in Zurich. 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

0: 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That was Romy on Monaco Radio. The headlines will be on right after that.
1: You're listening to Monaco Radio in association with Chanel Watches. Inspired by racing yachts, the J12 reconnects with its original inspiration and its original world, water. Both immensely soothing and peaceful, yet capable of unlimited strength. It is this breadth, balance, and singularity that define the intrinsic values of the first unisex sports watch by Chanel. A sensory icon designed to transcend horizons that has shaped the world of watchmaking for more than a quarter of a century. Chanel Watches, official timekeeper of Monaco Radio.
0: It's 2200 in Kingston, 11 a.m. here in Kaohsiung City, 4 a.m. in London, and 6 a.m. in Addis Ababa. That's the time on Monaco Radio, brought to you by Chanel Watches. Coming to you from Kaohsiung in South Taiwan, I'm Julien Ye here on Monaco Radio. I was talking earlier about how I read magazines in the morning, when I found out you can get second-hand magazines worldwide for a rather cheap price online. So I have these old documents to read. There's nothing like the past before I look at the news for you. After the headlines, you will hear the bulletin with UBS, and we'll go back to music. And in an hour, it will be time for the Foreign Desk with Andrew Müller. This is what we have for you today on Monaco Radio. But first, it's time for the latest news headlines. In the United States, President Donald Trump has threatened to block sales of Canadian Bombardier aircraft unless the company manufactures in the U.S. Bombardier already employs 3,500 people in the United States and operates factories and service centers. The White House has not clarified how it would prevent deliveries of aircraft already approved by American regulators. Oil prices worldwide have gone up again. The Brent crude traded above $97 a barrel in early trading. Goldman Sachs increased its December forecast by $5 to $85 a barrel. Here in Taiwan, officials from the Malaysian state of Sabah explore cooperation in agriculture. The idea is to improve rice production and food security. The visiting agriculture minister expressed interest in Taiwanese techniques for increasing yields. Discussions also covered small farms, food processing, and sustainable agriculture. And finally, in Venice, actress Ellen Burstyn has received a Lifetime Achievement Award. The Oscar-winning performer was honored for a career spanning more than six decades. At age 93, she has appeared in two new films. In her acceptance speech, Mrs. Burstyn welcomed the growing presence of women behind the camera. Those were the headlines. There's still more to come here on Monaco Radio. And now it's time for the bulletin with UBS. That's right now on Monaco Radio.
2: Hello and welcome to the Bulletin with UBS on Monaco Radio. Each week, the sharpest minds and freshest thinkers in finance take you beyond the numbers and hype right to the heart of the big issues of the day. This week on the programme, we're once again going to hear the UBS house view on the key factors that are shaping markets in the weeks and months ahead. UBS, as ever, has been watching the data that the watchers are watching and drawing conclusions about those aspects that might influence policymakers and impact the economy. As we will hear from three leading voices in UBS who are joining us today on the programme, the bank's focus remains primarily on three factors: the durability of the AI investment cycle, the breadth and resilience of corporate earnings growth, and the path of inflation and monetary policy. Here to tell us about the bank's base case scenario is our friend Kiran Ganesh. And later, we'll talk to David Lefkowitz about AI and the equities picture, and to Fred Mellors about fixed income and a potential direction of Fed policy. But we kick things off with Kiran, Global Head of Investment Communications in the CIO. Always a pleasure, Kiran. Thanks for being with us. Let's start by kicking around these areas of primary focus for you and your colleagues: the AI investment cycle, earnings, inflation, and monetary policy. Tell us about how these themes are continuing to shape the house view.
3: Yeah, well, it's been an interesting market this year because on the one hand, it's been pretty resilient and you've seen indices continuing to move higher. On the other hand, it's felt like there's been a lot going on. You mentioned AI and earnings and inflation, monetary policy. You know, of course, there's also been geopolitics, and that's remained, you know, very much in the headlines. So what we've tried to think about is, you know, what are the factors that are really going to be affecting markets over the next few months, and really to use those to distill our thinking and also to help us come up with some different scenarios on where markets might trade. And then you can build portfolios that can be, you know, hopefully a bit more robust to those different outcomes. And the three key factors that we think are going to be affecting markets over the next few months are AI, and specifically, you know, the amount of investment that continues to go into this ecosystem. Secondly, earnings and the strength and breadth of corporate earnings. It's been really strong so far this year. Obviously, if that continues, that's a good thing. If it doesn't, that could lead to more negative outcomes for markets. And then the third factor is really around monetary policy and around interest rates and the extent to which central banks feel comfortable keeping rates on hold or even cutting interest rates, or in contrast, whether we start to see inflationary pressures forcing central banks into higher interest rates and perhaps even higher government borrowing costs in the terms of their longer term borrowing, if the market starts to become more fearful of fiscal policy over the longer term. So, you know, really, those are the three key factors that we're zooming in on as having the biggest impact on markets over the next few months.
2: Yeah, fascinating. We're going to talk to you and a couple of your colleagues too to kind of unpack some of the different facets around each of those three. Let's just talk about, first of all, momentum then in this AI investment cycle. Look, we've discussed it before, haven't we, Kiran, on this program going back a ways. I guess that's that key question for markets, isn't it? Is that cycle going to keep its momentum? Is the base case, as you and your colleagues see it, that actually you do think it will remain fairly robust?
3: Yes, I mean, the numbers are just huge. I think it's worth taking a moment to reflect on that. You know, we're looking at $900 billion of global AI capital expenditure, so money that's going into building out data centers and the infrastructure required to run AI. And that's just in 2026. That's up 84% in just the past year. And that's building on 91% growth that we saw in 2025. So we've seen, you know, this almost doubling in the amount of investment each year. In our base case, we think that that number is going to rise by 33% next year. So we've got it going to $1.2 trillion in 2027. Again, sounds like a huge amount of money going in, but we've been surprised to the upside every single year since the launch of ChatGPT and since AI has become, you know, such a focus for so many businesses and tech companies. So, you know, while it is a big number, and of course there are downside risks to that, I think we also need to remember that there are also quite substantial upside risks to it if the past 3 years are anything to go by. So, you know, really, this is going to be a huge driver for markets because, of course, the more investment that goes in, both the more that companies who are linked to, you know, providing the semiconductors, providing the data center services, the more money that they can earn, but also the more confidence that the market will have that you know these tech firms are seeing potential for further returns and willing to put more money in, that engenders further confidence that all of this is going to lead to you know, perhaps even further earnings growth in other areas, productivity gains, et cetera, in future. So you know, where that number goes is going to be important. Our base case is that it continues to rise to a very substantial number, albeit a little bit slower in terms of the rate of growth than that we've seen in recent years.
2: Kieran, next, let's move on to the second core theme, and that is the breadth and resilience of corporate earnings growth. Another fascinating picture. What's informing your views here, Kieran?
3: Yeah, I mean, I think, again, just the level of earnings growth that we're seeing. I mean, I've been in financial markets for almost 18 years now, and you just don't see this rate of earnings growth unless you're coming out of a recession. I mean, we've seen these kind of things in 2009 or just after COVID. But considering we're well into an economic cycle, seeing this rate of earnings growth is really something quite unprecedented. So we're looking for around 25% year-over-year growth in earnings for US companies. I'm looking for around 15% in Europe and 70% year-over-year growth in Asia for 2026. And we're more than halfway through the year, so I think we've got quite good evidence that we're tracking at around those levels. So those aren't just sort of fanciful estimates. They're kind of backed up by what we've really been seeing in the first half of this year. So really substantial levels of earnings growth. So question for us is, how much is that going to continue? All of the AI discussion we just had, that will have an important bearing on that earnings growth. But what's encouraging is that it's not just about AI. The whole semiconductor space probably contributes just under half of that earnings growth. But we're seeing that breadth elsewhere, areas like financials, like energy, like industrials, also contributing quite strongly to the earnings picture. And that gives us some confidence that this can be sustained because it's a broader expansion that we're starting to see. And what's encouraging for investors is that that means that the opportunity set is getting a bit broader as well. This isn't just about you have to invest in tech and some corners of AI in order to experience growth. We're also seeing it in parts of the market that haven't done so well for a long time. I think Europe has been performing fantastically well over the past 18 months or so, which didn't happen for almost a decade. We've seen, as I said, some of these other sectors, financials, industrials, also starting to pick up. So the breadth of the earnings recovery, something certainly to watch out for as we go forward.
2: Thanks, Kieran. Kieran Ganesh there. Well, next, let's dive a little deeper into those UBS scenarios around the AI cycle and around monetary policy. Joining me now, I'm delighted to say, are David Lefkowitz, UBS Head of US Equities in the CIO Americas, and Frederick Mellers, UBS Head of Global Fixed Income Strategy in the CIO. David, Fred, thanks for being on the show. Kieran's given us some of the base case. David, let me start with you. We heard from Kieran there about the durability of the AI investment cycle. Just give us your view on that. It's a really interesting moment, isn't it? And the pace of change, the moves here are so fast, it's sometimes almost hard to keep up with. But that is a really critical question, isn't it? That's probably on all investors' minds at the moment.
4: Yeah, I mean, I think... both from an equity perspective, Tom, as well as just the broader economy. I mean, I think this is the $64 trillion question. I apologize. Maybe that's a reference to an American game show that people may not recall. But yeah, I mean, this is the central question. I mean, the AI CapEx beneficiaries have generated such a huge return in the equity market. And obviously the outlook from here is sort of central to how equity markets will behave. So yeah, this is front and center for really every investor.
2: Well, then kind of take us by the hand a little bit, David, and guide us. How do you then begin to unpack those concerns and considerations and begin to flesh out meaningful scenarios, whether there's, the negative outcome or the more negative outcome for markets or something that maybe would help drive the rally? How do you go about doing that?
4: Yeah, Tom. So I think the real crux of the issue is really at this stage of the build out, it's really the supply and demand balance for data centers. And so what we do is we spend a lot of time just trying to gauge that, trying to understand there's a lot of data centers coming online, obviously. are we still in a situation where we have a supply shortage, which we think is still the case at the moment? And we look at a number of things to sort of gauge that. We can look at the price of renting a GPU, an AI semiconductor. That's a good real-time indicator of where the supply-demand balance is. We can look at usage of AI tools like tokens. We can look at also what some of the key players in the AI marketplace, how their revenues are behaving, whether it be on the cloud side or on the model side. So these are all these are just some of the things that we're monitoring to really better understand that supply-demand framework and how the trends are changing going forward.
2: Now, the newish Fed leadership has talked about something of a shift to maybe a more data-dependent, a less guided approach to monetary policy. What do you make of that, Fred?
5: This is really interesting because for old-timers like myself and David, you know, back in the old days in the 90s and before the global financial crisis, central banks actually did not really communicate that much. You know, we'd know when their policy meetings were, and then we'd get, you know, a policy announcement. Then we had the global financial crisis, and we moved into a new world where central banks brought us forward guidance and a lot more speeches to try to, you know, explain where they thought policy was headed. Now, Kevin Warsh wants to go back to the old days and just communicate less. And the market, since he's taken the helm there at the Fed, is trying to understand what that means. And the last few weeks, particularly since the July FOMC, we've seen some really interesting, well, for us bond nerds at least, some really interesting movements in rate markets where those Fed expectations that I mentioned earlier, the 1 to 2 hikes over the next year, have remained quite stable. But the long end of the curve has exhibited a lot of volatility. And what it's doing, it's trying to price in some uncertainty premium around, you know, the central bank, the Fed communicating less. You know, bond investors, without getting that forward guidance, actually want a bit of compensation for investing more longer term. So the market has been pricing in a bit more uncertainty premium into the long end as a consequence of those intentions of wanting to communicate less.
2: Well, let me bring you back in here, David, because that's really interesting. And I think this uncertainty idea is important. And as we've heard, it's around a whole range of variables, from AI to that volatility that Fred was alluding to, inflation, monetary policy. And this, I guess, underpins your approach, which is what to look at a sort of a breadth of potential scenarios. And I think if we train that AI lens again, just talk us through the sort of bull case scenario for, you know, an AI liftoff and the AI bear market scenario, because that demonstrates, doesn't it, the merit of looking at this whole wide range of possibilities rather than trying to sort of put your hat on one specific set of outcomes.
4: Yeah, exactly, Tom. And I think sometimes as humans, we anchor to these specific set of outcomes. But as we know, you know, the world is much more nuanced than that. And I think it's really important to focus on the range of outcomes that are potentially out there and try to assess the probability. So that's what we're trying to do here. And so in terms of how, you know, sort of I would call the bull case for AI is that we have an AI-driven productivity surge. And what that looks like is that businesses and consumers realize that they can do a lot more with the same amount of resources that they currently have. And I think the implication of that is you'd probably see revenue growth accelerate for a lot of companies, not just the actual technology companies themselves, but much, much more broad. And this would be sort of the funding for even more AI infrastructure investment. And the net result would be we'd have AI CapEx would be arguably stronger for longer. We'd have stronger GDP growth. And as we know, stronger growth, stronger profits, that tends to be a quite good environment for equity. So in that case, we could see this bull market not only extend, but really have some very, very nice returns going forward. Now, conversely, I mean, we also recognize, and as we sort of talked about earlier, that the big risk here is that there's an overbuild of data centers. And that's sort of how we think about the downside risk here, that we just invest far too much relative to the demand. You know, that shortfall in demand could be that the model owners just aren't monetizing the technology enough. It could be the funding dries up. There actually could be could be a technological breakthrough where we don't need as much computing power. So, you know, we're open-minded about all of these risks. And in that case, yeah, I think you would see a very substantial cut to capital spending, and that would have a pretty negative cascading effect where all the beneficiaries of this spending, you know, all of a sudden, those companies that have been profiting off of this would see some pretty substantial cuts to their profit outlooks. And yeah, so we would be looking at, I would say, a bear market in U.S. stocks, and then that could have negative wealth effects for consumers and, you know, a potential slowdown in GDP growth. So yeah, those are some of the possible scenarios when we think about upside and downside for AI.
2: David Lefkowitz, Frederick Mellers, and before that, Kieran Ganesh. And that's all for this edition of the show here on Monocle Radio. 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I'm Tom Edwards. That's The Bulletin with UBS. 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

0: Una notte speciale by Alice. Oh my god, that was a long forgotten childhood memory. It feels good to hear her again. Stay on, more music is coming on Monocle Radio.
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0: Sortudo by Napa to finish the hour. 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
1: You are listening to Monaco Radio in association with Chanel Watches. Inspired by racing yachts, the J12 reconnects with its original inspiration and its original world, water. Both immensely soothing and peaceful, yet capable of unlimited strength. It is this breadth, balance, and singularity that define the intrinsic values of the first unisex sports watch by Chanel. A sensory icon designed to transcend horizons that has shaped the world of watchmaking for more than a quarter of a century. Chanel Watches, official timekeeper of Monaco Radio.
0: It's 7 a.m. in Damascus, it's noon here in Kaohsiung City, it's 5 a.m. in London and 2200 in Puerto Vallarta. That's the time on Monaco Radio, brought to you by Chanel Watches. Coming to you from Kaohsiung in South Taiwan, I'm Julien Oye here on Monaco Radio. Many of you must be having breakfast now if you are in Europe, while I am out for lunch soon. And since I will have lunch at my local convenience store, it means the local Stray Cats will have their share too. After the headlines, you will join Andrew Müller for the foreign desk, and in an hour it will be Monocle on Design. And between these two, we will have time for some music together. That's our program this morning on Monaco Radio. And now comes the latest news headlines. In Malaysia, OpenAI has agreed to buy computing capacity for two data centers under a multi-year deal with Australian infrastructure company Firmos. Firmos says the agreement makes OpenAI an anchor customer and brings its total contracted capacity across clients above 900 megawatts. The company has backing from NVIDIA. Note that data center drew scrutiny in Malaysia over electricity and water consumption. In Ukraine, the chief prosecutor has offered his resignation. Ruslan Kravchenko has asked President Volodymyr Zelensky and the parliament to accept his departure. Anti-corruption investigators said last week that an official within his office had allegedly helped organize fraudulent call centers. Mr. Kravchenko maintains that he was not involved. In Japan, the yen has reached its strongest level against the US dollar in 7 months. The currency briefly strengthened to around 153.5 yen to the dollar. It has gained almost 4% since early last week. And finally, the horror comedy Widow's Bay has collected 8 Emmy Awards. Betty Gilpin won for her guest performance. The show itself received recognition in several technical categories. The hospital drama The Pit took 4 awards. The main Emmy Awards will follow on September the 14th. Those were the headlines. There's still more to come here on Monaco Radio. The foreign desk, that's right now on Monaco Radio.
2: Burying expired high-ranking military officers is usually pretty straightforward. Flag-draped coffin, 21-gun salute, riderless horse with boots backwards in the stirrups, a flypast if budget permits. Interring a disgraced war criminal shouldn't be that complicated either. Shoveled discreetly into modest grave in an out-of-the-way boneyard, location made available only to such friends and family as are not abashed to be seen laying bouquets upon it, or cremated so that the ashes might be flung into a convenient watercourse to be borne far beyond the ghoulish attentions of creepy weirdos. As of this broadcast, invitations have not been posted for the funeral of Colonel General Ratko Mladic, former chief of the General Staff of the Army of Republika Srpska and convicted General Sidair, who died in prison in The Hague last week at the age of 84. But it seems likelier than not that he will be buried in Belgrade amid an amount of ceremonial pomp. Serbia's president, Aleksandar Vučić, has picked the moment to whine that Mladic's custodians had refused a request that the elderly ailing thug spend his last months at home. Uncivilized, Vučić called this. It would be interesting to learn what adjective Vučić would apply to the architect of a years-long sectarian rampage of murder, rape, robbery and expulsion had his own people been on the receiving end of it. The reason that senior Serbian politicians are at best equivocating about such a monster is that a significant proportion of Serbs are literally or metaphorically holding candles for Mladic. There have been vigils in Banja Luka and elsewhere in Republika Srpska. Red Star Belgrade football supporters, who were, back in the 1990s, a key recruiting pool for Bosnian Serb militias, have brandished banners in his honour. Serbs are, of course, no more a monolith than any other people. Many will be horrified and/or embarrassed by these tributes. But before we get to why there are any at all, a recap of Mladic's CV is probably in order. Mladic spent the first few decades of his career serving harmlessly enough as an officer in the Yugoslav People's Army, or JNA. He was also a Communist Party member in good standing and of impeccable pedigree. His father, Nada Mladic, had been killed during World War II, serving with the partisans commanded by Josip Broz Tito, who would go on to forge and bind the multi-faith, multi-ethnic nation of Yugoslavia. When that Yugoslavia disintegrated in the early 1990s, Mladic led the Rump JNA, now effectively Serbia's military, against secessionist forces fighting for an independent Croatia and against secessionist forces fighting for an independent Bosnia-Herzegovina. As part of this latter endeavour, Mladic orchestrated the siege of Sarajevo. For four excruciating years, his troops used a European capital as a shooting gallery. Mladic's official designation also shifted somewhat. The JNA was formally disbanded in 1992. Mladic was placed in command of something called the Army of Republika Srpska, Republika Srpska being, then as now, the predominantly ethnically Serbian northern and eastern chunks of Bosnia-Herzegovina. It was an arrangement which suited the budding statelet. Mladic was a native son of Kalinovic inside Republika Srpska. It also suited Serbia, which was able to put a semi-deniable distance between itself and the many, many atrocities over which Mladic presided.
3: His ruthlessness was legendary, urging his troops to, quote, burn their brains as they pounded Sarajevo with artillery fire.
2: Mladic became most deservedly infamous for his oversight of the massacres which occurred in and around Srebrenica in July 1995. His goons overran what were supposed to be two United Nations protected safe areas in Bosnia-Herzegovina, Srebrenica and Zepa, and murdered around 8,300 Bosniak men and boys. Srebrenica and Sarajevo were the key pillars of Mladic's indictment in 1995 by the International Criminal Court for the former Yugoslavia. After evading capture for 16 years, harboured and hidden by sympathisers, Mladic was delivered to The Hague, where in 2017 he was duly convicted of genocide and crimes against humanity and imprisoned for life. It is commonly assumed that Serbia finally gave Mladic up in order to help smooth its path to membership of the European Union, something to which Serbia theoretically aspires, even if you mightn't guess it from the rhetoric and behaviour of its government. Back in 2015, President Vučić, then Serbia's Prime Minister, actually visited Srebrenica and laid a wreath for Mladic's victims, though not before his first attempt to do so had been thwarted by a bottle-throwing mob of locals who were unpleased to see him. At the time of the massacres, Vučić had been an up-and-coming figure in the hyper-nationalist Serbian Radical Party, much given to thunderous threats against Serbia's neighbours. By the late 1990s, he was the Minister of Information in the cabinet of another accused war criminal, President Slobodan Milosevic. As Vučić well understands, Mladic still has fans. As recently as this correspondent's last visit to Belgrade in 2024, it would have been depressingly easy, had I been so inclined, to purchase a t-shirt bearing Mladic's visage glowering over some or other defiant and or bloodthirsty slogan. As Vučić also well understands, any essentially nationalist ideology is at heart an expression of self-pity, a morbid meditation on what we could or should have had were it not for the wicked scheming of our depraved enemies. Ratko Mladic, in death even more than life, is therefore potentially the most valuable kind of nationalist idol. A loser. For Monocle Radio, I'm Andrew Muller.
0: That was The Foreign Desk. Stay with us on Monocle Radio. 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

0: That was Phil Real by, oh my god, how do you read that name? FC Ukers? I think you get the pun. That's all for music for the moment. The headlines will be on soon. Stay with us on Monaco Radio.
1: You are listening to Monaco Radio in association with Chanel Watches. 7 times stronger than steel, the J12 ceramic is unmatched in its resistance to abrasions over time. Yet its greatest strength lies in its softness. Polished with diamond powder, it feels as smooth as silk against the skin. Combined with the Calibre 12.1 manufacture movement, the exceptional material embodies all the expertise and cutting-edge technology of Chanel watchmaking. An invincible softness that becomes one with whomever wears it. Chanel Watches, official timekeeper of Monaco Radio.
0: It's 9 a.m. in Muscat, 1 p.m. here in Kaohsiung City, 6 a.m. in London, and 2 a.m. in Santiago. That's the time on Monaco Radio, brought to you by Chanel Watches. Coming to you from Kaohsiung in South Taiwan, I'm Julien Huyer here on Monaco Radio. I hope there are still a lot of you listening to us today. It's a pleasure to talk to you. We still have an hour together, so let's make the best out of it, shall we? Monaco on Design is coming next. We will then have some music before it's time for The Globalist, our flagship program, today with guest Isabel Hamilton. This is what we have for you now on Monaco Radio. And now comes the latest news headlines. In Malaysia, OpenAI has agreed to buy computing capacity for 2 data centers under a multi-year deal with Australian infrastructure company Firmus. Firmus says the agreement makes OpenAI an anchor customer and brings its total contracted capacity across clients above 900 megawatts. The company has backing from NVIDIA. Note that data center drew scrutiny in Malaysia over electricity and water consumption. In Ukraine, the chief prosecutor has offered his resignation. Ruslan Kravchenko has asked President Volodymyr Zelensky and the parliament to accept his departure. Anti-corruption investigators said last week that an official within his office had allegedly helped organize fraudulent call centers. Mr. Kravchenko maintains that he was not involved. In Japan, the yen has reached its strongest level against the US dollar in 7 months. The currency briefly strengthened to around 153.5 yen to the dollar. It has gained almost 4% since early last week. And finally, the horror comedy Widow's Bay has collected 8 Emmy Awards. Betty Gilpin won for her guest performance. The show itself received recognition in several technical categories. The hospital drama The Pit took 4 awards. The main Emmy Awards will follow on September the 14th. Those were the headlines. There's still more to come here on Monaco Radio. Monaco on Design, that's coming next. Talk to you later.

0: 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I'm Nick Manise. 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Grace Charlton, Monocle's Associate Editor of Design and Fashion. We're not going to see each other next week. This week.
1: Yeah, you're off to Lisbon for the Quality of Life Conference.
0: Tomorrow morning. I leave tomorrow morning. Are you going to be okay?
1: On a scale of 1 to 10, how excited are you?
0: Has to be a 10, doesn't it? Has to be a 10. No, I can't wait.
1: What is it?
0: You've not been yet. Basically, it does what it says on the tin. It's about quality of life. The conference itself is good quality of life. I've been to so many average conferences as a landscape architect back in the day where you kind of get like stuck in an auditorium, hour-long lectures, these sorts of things, very little engagement. Whereas the Monocle Quality of Life Conference, it goes Thursday night to Saturday morning. You get dinner, drinks, lunch, more dinner, more drinks, brunch. So incredible hospitality this year in the city of Lisbon. This is the 15th time we've done this event. Different cities typically every year. This is our second time back in Lisbon. And then mixed in with that is a program of speakers and talks and walks and tours. And all of it is about looking at the components that go into making good quality of life. So we talk hospitality, we talk culture, we talk health, we talk governance, we talk business responsibility, we talk design. So it's basically Monocle Magazine as an event, as looking at how all these things shape the way that we live. But I want to ask you, what are some non-negotiables for Grace Charlton when it comes to good quality of life?
1: I think it's really interesting that Monocle takes such a kaleidoscopic approach to quality of life, because I think it has to be all across the board. It has to be from like the food that you're eating to the design that you surround yourself with. I think for me, my non-negotiables are stuff like culture and access to it, which I think should be free. Like, I love being in London and the fact that all these amazing galleries are free. When I go to America/New York, I find it so frustrating that I have to pay like $35 to go to the Met. And then another one is probably safety. That's a really big one for me. I like to just know that I can do whatever I want and be free and walk around and all of that. And then also quality of food, quality of, like, you know, I don't want to be eating ultra-processed foods. I want to have, like, access to organic.
0: Walkability has got to be big for you as well. You love walking.
1: Massive. Also, public transport is a really big one. What about you, Nick?
0: But is this because you can't
1: drive? It's because I can't drive.
0: Yeah. So that's slightly different.
1: Nick, what about you? What are your quality of life non-negotiables?
0: I think, can you guess?
1: Okay. It's going to be, like, access to green spaces, cycle lanes.
0: Yeah, and walkability, I think, in there as well. Even though I can drive, I don't like to drive.
1: Yeah, and then specialty coffee.
0: Yeah, okay, I need that. That's an essential. That is, like, it is so rooted into my daily routine. Maybe this is also coming to the quality food. I think we can also talk about just, like, beauty being kind of key as well. I want to live somewhere that looks nice and that feels like the scale is completely appropriate. You know, I don't want big towering buildings. I don't want to be in large apartment complexes. Whilst I live in a flat, I'm, you know, in a building with only 5 in there. So
1: yeah,
0: 5 in our section. So you kind of feel like you know your neighbours. You can easily walk from the ground floor to our apartment on the top floor.
1: You want to be like suffused by the golden ratio when you're walking around.
0: This is
1: like,
0: exactly
1: looking up
0: it.
1: At buildings and stuff. Well, actually, at the conference, there's a big focus on design highlights and lots of delights in store for guests who will be in Lisbon. You're going to be doing an architecture tour?
0: I'm going to be taking people around the neighbourhood of Alvalade. I need to brush up on my Portuguese pronunciation before then. We picked this neighbourhood because it, I feel, embodies quality of life. There was a great report on it in Monocle magazine earlier this year. Basically, the neighbourhood emerged from a 1945 utopian master plan. It's got, you know, tree-lined streets, essential for my quality of life as well. I need trees around. You mentioned greenery. They weave between salmon-hued garden homes. There are amazing modernist apartment blocks that, whilst big, don't feel overwhelming. There's a super busy high street, an amazing historic market. And basically the plan is to walk people through 80 years of this architectural and community history and sort of look at why people continue to stay in this place. Because that's also like a cliche of this neighbourhood, is that people go and always come back. They always kind of return home. It has this continued pull. So that's going to be a big part of it. And then I'm also super excited. I'm going to be talking to Manuel Aires Mateus, who runs an amazing architecture studio named after him and his brother. It's their surname. And I actually had a little briefing call with him ahead of the conference. He wants to talk about architecture moving beyond image. And he wanted to discuss this idea that modern architecture is so often reduced to kind of this sellable image. Like, you see it with architectural renders, you see it with, you know, people posting their work on Instagram that often lacks a little bit of substance. So he kind of wants to come back to talking about architecture in a way that is specific to the project, the materials, to the typology. Like, really, it's something that we harp on about on and on and on, like the importance of place. But he really wants to kind of return to that and not the importance of a wonderful aesthetic, which sometimes it does feel like we can stray into.
1: Can you also tell me a little bit more about the Gulbenkian Foundation? Because it features in the September issue of Monocle, and it's where some of the talks are going to be taking place. But what's the deal?
0: Let me tell you the deal. So it was designed as a cohesive headquarters museum and garden, kind of seen as like an integrated facility that would draw all of these different programs together. It's defined by sort of low horizontal buildings, but the gardens themselves, there's 7.5 hectares. I don't know what that actually translates to, but it's significant. And they're kind of treated with the same reverence as the architecture, which I feel like often doesn't happen. Often it feels like gardens and landscapes are an afterthought. The gardens are as special as the architecture itself, and it's just a wonderful place to kind of like wander and get lost in. It's looking at how those two disciplines complement each other. But then the really fun thing is Kengo Kuma was involved, amazing Japanese architect, was involved in a renovation. He introduced a sweeping canopy for kind of indoor-outdoor use, like a gathering space. It's a remarkable, beautiful building. And again, coming back to quality of life and the importance of beauty, I guess, in terms of shaping our enjoyment of life itself.
1: It's very like Lisbon as well. Like, imagine having that much outdoor, indoor sort of emphasis in the UK where the weather just wouldn't allow
0: it. I mean, it's phenomenal.
1: I've never been to Lisbon. Isn't that insane?
0: Well, maybe we've got to get you a ticket. I really like it. And it's funny, you talk about that indoor, outdoor use. Probably Portugal is the European country that I feel the biggest alignment, perhaps only in terms of landscape, but I think also in terms of the people, with Australia. I think there's a certain laid-back nature. I think the fact that they're on an ocean rather than a sea really does shape their national character in a very similar way.
1: Nick, how many quality of life conferences have you been to?
0: This will be 4 or 5 for me.
1: And for the listeners, maybe they know, maybe they don't, but you're a little bit of a menace on the dance floor.
0: Would you describe it as being a menace?
1: Yeah.
0: I like to think I kind of bring an energy that I hope inspires others to also join in and to
1: come
0: and release their inhibitions.
1: For sure. I would describe your dance floor style as dynamite, because you go in strong, explosive, and then it's just all over the shop.
0: I would like to think also inclusive. Like, I will dance with anyone and everyone. I'll pull whoever into circles. Like,
1: You'll spill your drinks on everyone.
0: I will mop it up with my shirt. Let's cut that off there. You can perhaps recap on this post quality of life conference. Grace Charlton, I want to kick off this next section of the show by asking if you think the world needs any more new chairs.
1: I think it depends on the chair.
0: Are we going to stop people from being creative? Like, this is a very essential need, like the need to sit. This was something that I talked about with Sebastian El Idrisi, an amazing Zurich-based designer who works across furniture, product design, exhibition design. How would you describe his style as having seen it?
1: Well, I had a quick browse of his Instagram as well as his website, and it's the most Zurich inflected industrial design style I've seen in a long time. Like, it's actually impressive the level at which he's just stripped back all the noise and gone purely in on function. I really like his coffee machine. Have you seen that?
0: I have seen that. But what's fascinating about that is he's kind of worked all over the globe, you know, pretty significant stints in Copenhagen, Hong Kong, and then obviously Zurich as well. What I do like is that he wants to use design as a tool for positive change. So his work is all about kind of reshaping sectors, trying to look at supply chains, kind of look at how design kind of fits into a wider ecosystem, which I think is really, really powerful. That's kind of the big picture. But then when you kind of zero in on his work, he describes it as architecture for objects. So things that are so well designed that they feel intuitive and natural, and you kind of don't realize the level of thought that has been put into it. But with all that in mind, let's go to my conversation with Sebastian, which we recorded at our studio in Zurich at Dufferstrasse 90.
2: In English, I would prefer industrial designer.
0: Okay.
2: Because it's just represents much better what you do. But in German, the word industry has a different connotation. So I usually go with the product designer.
0: So hang on, so what's the connotation? I've never heard this before.
2: It has a slightly negative connotation in German. Not like maybe I'm totally oversensitive to this because I've been saying it for the last 10 years or more. But it's just, when you say you design a product, then people would think this is like it's more, much more about the actual product. When you say you design for industry, they would think of like factories and things. So I'm a bit torn between these two ways of pronouncing or like naming it, framing it.
0: But having industry or having product in there is important. What happens if you're just a designer without that at the front of it?
2: It is totally important. And this is my passion also. And people just also often don't realize that most things are being made through industry and being made available through industry. Yeah, this is clearly something I'm a bit, you can feel my tension towards the different ways of saying it.
0: Yeah. No, I like this. It was funny, before we came on air, I had a completely different plan of attack for talking to you, but you've opened up something. Yeah, bear with me here. So maybe I just want to talk about this, because one of the fascinating things about you is, before studying industrial design, there you go, your word, or product design, you trained as a draftsman specialised in metal constructions.
2: Yeah.
0: From a very young age, you had this, I imagine, interaction with industrial processes, with working with a metal workshop. Has that come to inform what you do and who you are as a designer?
2: Absolutely, yes. So when I started my career, maybe it wasn't a career then, but just after school, I did an apprenticeship as a draftsman for steel constructions, which meant that I would be drawing the plans for a skilled group of people, craftsmen, who would then weld or cut or drill the things I'd drawn. And this usually happened just next to the drawing room. So you would go out there, you would meet the people making the things you just drawn on a daily basis, which was a very good reality check, because quickly you realize that every line you draw, every dimension you make, every radius you think is cool will maybe make the product easier to make, or maybe will even complicate it. That was probably my first big learning experience.
0: You had this kind of back and forth between the workshop. It's not just something abstract happening in a studio. You're actually seeing these things and the consequences of your work.
2: Exactly, all the time, which went from terrible failures to great success, obviously. Like I once miscalculated, I think, a couple of millimeters on a section of a 14 meter long roof. So then you think, well, it's just a couple of millimeters. Yeah, well, yes, but it goes for the 14 meters. So you rather...
0: So by the end of it, you're 10 to 15 centimeters out, that sort of thing.
2: Yeah, no, it's like, because it's in the section, they have to cut the whole length.
0: Wow, okay.
2: You know, it's kind of like, it's just, it on the plan, it appears just as a small detail. But then if you look at the real thing, you realize, well, we'll have to do a cut that's 14 meters long,
0: okay,
2: which basically means that, I don't know, it was like five people waiting for like 2 hours for the thing to be done.
0: You study industrial design, you've seen things being made in a metal workshop, and yet you're still asking yourself the question, why design another chair? Do you have an answer for that now? Did China present the answer, perhaps?
2: Yes, obviously. I would say it's like, why design another chair? Because if you don't do it, then maybe other people will just do it without much care, you know, so it's, or just companies would just do it without design at all. And there is definitely a lot of room for better products. And that's something I also came to realize during this residency.
0: You've talked about, you know, your ambition is to use design as a tool for positive change. Is that also part of answering that question? Can we maybe unpack that statement a little bit?
2: Yeah, so the statement was, it's kind of an excuse I made up for myself to overcome that question. Because when you just sit there and doubt about your projects, like, why make another chair? Like, there's many reasons to not do it. But then I kind of tricked myself and said, well, look, if I'm going to use design as this tool for a positive change, then that's clearly a good thing, even if it means designing a lot of new chairs or side tables or sofas. Or, and in a way, it worked. I'm like, I'm still having a lot of doubts about the actual projects we're working on, which is important for the process. But then this kind of excuse, it also allows me to see things from the positive side and then kind of take it from there.
0: Can you talk us through an example, maybe some of those tables you mentioned?
2: Yeah, absolutely. Yeah, so this little side table that I designed for this Japanese company, Archie Project, which is a very traditional company located in the quarries of Mure, where Isamu Noguchi used to have a studio. So it's quite a task to come up with something for this company. And in the end, there's just some small things that maybe relate to this tool for positive change. One thing is that the parts used to make the little side table that I designed, they can be drilled out of smaller bits of stone. And that's usually what remains when you quarry stone. So for the company, this is very important now because they can make more tables out of less of the stone. And it's also easier for handling, shipping, everything. It might be appear just as a small detail, but I hope it matters when you apply it on a growing scale.
0: That's what I like about this. It's not about that singular, why design another table? You're looking beyond the table. You're looking at systems. You're looking at processes. You're looking at the broader environment. And I think sometimes when people think of industrial design or product design, they think of that singular item, but the reality is it goes much bigger. Is that essentially what we're getting at here?
2: Absolutely. Yes, absolutely. And I think coming back also to your question before, like, how would you introduce yourself? Like, what is product design? Many people ask me, is it only about the shape or does it also have to work? And in my point of view, that's often this misconception that designed things don't work. And I try with my own work to do the exact opposite, to make it work so well you wouldn't think of it as being designed at all. I don't know if we've ever achieved this yet. We're certainly getting there with more like every project to come.
0: Maybe that's the meaning of this. Maybe that's where we're going. Maybe we don't want to get to a point where it works so well it doesn't even seem designed. Maybe that's the scary, scary thing. Tell me a little bit about that. Why is there this misconception that design is only aesthetic? It's not about, I guess, making our lives easier, better?
2: I mean, there's definitely several reasons. I would say, well, one thing might be this, the exact thing that I said, is that many people use design on an unconscious basis, and then they don't, if you pick up an Apple product, for example, you just use it. Like, there's no user manual. It's designed, like, to the very last bit. So people think that this is just how the world works, and then they see maybe something else that looks very designed, and they think, oh, this is design. And then maybe on the other hand, there's definitely in design history, there's been many examples of where design is really just trying to manifest itself as something really important. Design is like much more important than actually the actual user or the actual many of the postmodernist examples, for example.
0: Your career has kind of gone all over the place. You know, we started, you know, drafting, then we're in the metal workshop, then you're studying at Ekal doing industrial design. You were like, this isn't enough learning, this isn't enough variety, I'm going to go do the history of design at ETA. I mean, firstly, talk us through that decision to go back and study the history of design, and then, you know, you kind of mentioned it there. Why is that still relevant to your practice, having an understanding of, I guess, the history of the practice?
2: And so the longer that I really worked on hands-on projects, the more projects that I was able to follow through, I realized that there's a lot of knowledge that comes before you even do the first sketch. And many of the great designers, they have an enormous understanding of the history of design. And when you look at their objects, the more you study it, the more you see where they took reference from or inspiration from and what they've learned before. And that's something I came to realize when after Ekal and after a couple of years of working as an in-house designer, and that led me to the decision to also study the history of design, which in hindsight was a great decision. It's clearly influencing every project, every decision I do on a daily basis in the studio is clearly influenced by this as well.
0: Talk us through that. In the studio at the moment, do you have any historical references laid out, or is there somebody who's, you know, maybe you're studying a little bit deeper to see beneath that surface?
2: I mean, there's a couple, I would say. For example, this connection piece I did for wooden constructions, that was heavily inspired by something Enzo Mauri did in the 90s. And I came through it while basically being in the library. saw it and I was like, wow, this is great. Like, why doesn't anyone do this? And put this out in 2022. And if it has since also been picked up by other companies, I really see that there's a relevance. In the end, it's very nerdy, very simple. It's just it's an extruded piece of aluminum mm-hmm. where wooden beams can be connected in an easy way. And because the aluminum is so precise and relatively cheap and also very stable, it's very suitable for this type of connection.
0: What's nice there too for me is I think often we see, you know, you run your own studio, you haven't inherited somebody's practice, so it could be very easy to see you as, you know, Sebastian as a standalone person. But really what I'm hearing here is inadvertently you're a continuation of a legacy. And I think that's also quite nice. It's picking up on the knowledge of others and then pushing that further. Is that part of what pulled you back into this world of study?
2: Absolutely. I think any or most good design comes from somewhere. You have to see what was there before, and then you can see also where to continue it, in what way. This is a very Castiglione-like statement. I mean, he did this on an amazing level, so it's clearly something that has influenced me in a big part.
0: Because essentially it hasn't stopped with Mari, that there's an evolution of this particular joint inspired by him. I want to ask you as well, we've got very philosophical on this. Do you remember the first time you realized what design was? Was there a moment where you were like, oh, this, somebody's thought about this?
2: Yeah, to bring the conversation back to the ground. First time to talk about design as a concept, I remember a scene in kindergarten being asked, what do you want to do when you grow up? And I said, I want to be an inventor, which obviously back then I had no idea, I think, what it exactly meant, but I just liked this idea of thinking about things. And then a little bit later in my early teens, I started skateboarding, which became my biggest influence in my youth. And I built skateboard ramps and designed t-shirts, skateboards, and even entire skate parks before I had heard what design is. That was clearly also a very formative and a great time as well.
0: I have a similar interest in skating from a design perspective. I made possibly the world's worst skate documentary you've ever seen. I managed to dupe my local... It's pretty bad. I managed to dupe my local government into giving me a film grant with no filmmaking experience at all. But we were essentially looking at, I guess, skateboarding as a way of engaging with architecture, engaging with product, engaging with object design. You can see it was very nerdy. Yeah. But did that also go on to shape your further practice? Because you're immediately talking kind of about context and its importance earlier. Yeah. But all of a sudden you see it's not just a deck and truck and wheels in isolation. It's something that's interacting with the world around it.
2: Totally. I would totally agree. And I would say, I think probably the biggest influence in that regard is that many people in design tell you all the time what's not possible. Like, you talk to 10 engineers and every single one's going to tell you what's not possible on your design. So you're kind of like digging your way through, which in skateboarding, it was the exact same thing. Like, in the beginning, you go out, you want to skate somewhere, people tell like, sorry, there's no skateboarding here. Like, you just kind of have to like really enjoy this, like pushing against these barriers that are constantly being erected. And then all of a sudden you get to a new place and you're like, wow, like this is nice.
0: So then tell us maybe a little bit of that mindset now. Where are you hoping to kind of push your practice? What's next on the agenda for you? Where are you looking to challenge yourself? You know, we don't have to have the solution now, but what are you thinking about in the coming months and years?
2: In general, the practice, I would say, is I want to design even more furniture as well. There's a couple of projects that are kind of grinding along.
0: Will you still ask yourself that question? Why a table? Why a chair? Will that be the starting point for this work?
2: Definitely, yeah. It's definitely still, it's always a question that at some point in the project, you have to ask yourself this. But then it's not everything, obviously. You have to like think beyond that. As you say, look at the bigger picture. And then also look at the object, because the object is the thing that will eventually be your result, what's being looked at. Like, we've talked a lot about the bigger picture now, but I'm equally interested in the actual thing. At my studio, there's tons of models, which are always crucial. So every single day I come and look at the models. I'm like, is this right? Like, is this not? This is what I enjoy a lot.
0: And you've recently had some of your own work added to the permanent collection of the Swiss Federal Office of Culture. I feel like you could say that over and over and over again to warm yourself up before an interview. So, you know, Stack is now in that collection. I mean, firstly, congratulations. But I guess I'm curious, we've been bigger picture here. What's the significance of having a work added to a collection like that? And what does that also, I guess, more broadly say about design? Is it a launch pad for you going forward as well?
2: I hope so. And I clearly a great opportunity. I mean, the many of the pieces that I've looked at from the history when we designed this product are in this collection. So Willy Gool, etc. And so it's obviously now enormously happy to see this sitting next to the Willy Gool in the museum now. So it's very nice. On the more broad level, I would say it's very good for a culture to say, well, design is important to us and we like cherish it, we value it, we collect it, we make it available, we present it to the public. Because when you do any design project, you will need a lot of uncertainty, a lot of time that is just, it's not clear if a project's ever going to come out. Like if you want to design something and then also industrialize it, it's a lengthy process. So for a government to take this initiative, I would say it's kind of a lighthouse for companies to say, oh, look, they did something cool and now it's in their collection. So maybe we as a company should also look more into designing things.
0: That was Sebastian El Idrisi, who I caught up with in Zurich. Now, I said we weren't going to fact check his claim that he could skate, but Hassan, our producer, has found a video of him skating. What's your response? Is he good?
1: I watched about 10 seconds of this YouTube video of him skateboarding, but I just found it too triggering because I grew up in Switzerland and I think I dated almost every skater boy in Geneva between the ages of 14 and 18. Nick, but you used to be a skateboarder. Did you ever roll your trousers that high?
0: Well, yeah, because he does. Firstly, one, he is absolutely incredible at skating. That just needs to go on record. But yeah, he does like a rolled trouser. I mean, I also wasn't very good. I think I just liked the camaraderie. I spent a lot of time filming people skateboarding, which I think is the marker of like how good you are as a skater. So I spent a lot of time holding GoPros and the like. You've given me feedback. I used to roll and crop my trousers very high and you had given me feedback on that. Have I improved?
1: Yeah, for sure. And I will take full credit
0: for completely reshaping my wardrobe.
1: In his interview, Sebastian said that you need to stay curious. Do you agree? Is that a call to action?
0: There's a few things at play here. I mean, first, like curiosity and kindness, that was going to be my motto for 2026. We're working on it. But I think it's just like a wonderful outlook to have. And then second, it's like that whole thing. As a kid, my mum was always like, you know, essentially only boring people get bored. And I think the world is such a wonderful, such an exciting place that there's so much to see and learn and find out that why wouldn't you just stay curious? I think, it leads to a much richer life. I want to flip this back on you. And he talked about this idea of championing function and more specifically design for positive change. Do you think that attitude has disappeared amongst designers in recent years?
1: I actually think it has changed over the past years. That emphasis has really changed in recent years. It used to be all about function and how that will like sort of drive the form and, you know, minimalism, industrial design, that sort of aesthetic dominated the 2010s, I want to say. And now it's sort of, you know, the pendulum has swung and it's more about craft and personality and like little imperfections. And the thing is, like, neither of them are wrong. But we'll just have to cycle through levels of boredom that you reach or like a saturation point that you inevitably reach.
0: Do you think the reverse is always true? Like you can't have one without the other. Is that why we're always talking about them side by side?
1: Yeah. And I think Switzerland is a really good country in terms of how they stay really true to this extreme simplicity and focus on industrial design. Even in graphic design, the Swiss school is like still super influential. Whether you rate it or not, it doesn't matter. It's there as like a point of reference to then, you know, establish your perspective in comparison to you.
0: You mentioned there the Swiss graphic design school and using that as a reference point. I mean, how much does design history influence your view of contemporary design?
1: It does influence me more than I would like to think. I'd like to think I've got innate taste and all of that, but it is really fun to sort of engage with the canon of design and to know the story and to know the history and to be able to refer to it and like understand things in their context, because otherwise you're just looking at aesthetics in a vacuum and that's not necessarily enriching.
0: For me, building on that, you know, getting outside of that vacuum, you know, often good design puts people at the center of it, whether it's creating something that's beautiful to uplift people's spirits. Maybe that's why the Swedish Grace movement felt particularly pertinent for that time. So I think all of that has been looking at the what people need at that time or what they feel people do need, so that this is where utopian visions and the like come from. If we go back to putting people at the centre, like the best design is about putting people at the centre, we can't really judge architecture or design until it's actually been used by those people for an extended period of time. And I think that's what I find so fascinating about going back into the canon. You could see, you know, what the original intent was versus how it actually stacked up, how it was actually used. And I think that's why, you know, particularly in my own work, I'm often going back to the mid-century. It's not necessarily because I'm a huge fan of that style, but it has now reached that critical, like, 70-odd year lifespan where we know, yes, it has worked, or no, it hasn't worked.
1: And it requires patience, right? Like, there's only one way to measure endurance.
0: On that note, can you give our listeners any design writers from history that they should go and check out? Do you have any favourite books or favourite authors?
1: A part of me just wants to say In Praise of Shadows, which is the classic text on Japanese aesthetics, but I've actually read it and I don't think it holds up as well as people claim it does. I'm going to recommend Georges Perec, who's a French writer, and he wrote a book called Things, which was about sort of yuppie life in the 1960s in Paris. And it's like a long shopping list of stuff that people surround themselves with in order to, you know, feel like they've achieved a status or, you know, success. And then the follow-up to that for the millennials is Perfection by Vincenzo Lotronico, which came out a few years ago. And it's about, like, expats living in Berlin who read monocles.
0: I felt both seen and also misrepresented by that book. For me, the one I would suggest, and I really like, I've actually given it to you before, 79 Short Essays on Design by Michael B. Root. He's an amazing graphic designer, but his writing is all about, you know, I wouldn't actually say it's particularly standout writing, but it's about connecting his work to things that are beyond whatever was going on the page at the time. So I think that's really nice. And then, of course, Monocle Magazine. But that is all for today's show. As I said, for more design stories, pick up a copy of Monocle Magazine. Today's episode was produced by Hassan Anderson and edited by Elliot Greenfield. I'm Nick Manise.
1: I'm Grace Charlton. Thanks for listening.
3: That was Monocle on Design. Now we will listen to music until it's time for The Globalist, hosted today from London by Finula Sweeney. Finula, hello from Taiwan. What do you have for us today?
4: Oh, a warm hello to you, Julian, here live from London. Well, on The Globalist, we'll be looking at military exercises taking place between the US, South Korea and Japan. How committed is Washington to the region these days? We'll also look at the trade war between the US and Canada heating up with some sanctions and tariffs coming into play overnight. And of course, in Belgrade, thousands took to the streets for the funeral of convicted war criminal Ratko Mladic, who died last week in prison in The Hague. All that plus a newspaper review and a really interesting segment on the first Pan-African Biennale, which is underway this week in Nairobi. Back to you, Gillian.
3: Thanks, Finula. Stay safe in London. Back in Taiwan with me, we will go back to our playlist right after this break on Monocle Radio.
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0: Julian by Carly Rae Jepsen. I swear this song is not about me, really. There will be more music after this break, and hopefully it will not bear my name. Stay with us on Monaco Radio.
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0: Ezra Collective with Only Love to finish the hour in music. The headlines are coming and then it will be the globalist. This is Julien Heuillet signing off from Kaohsiung City in South Taiwan and wishing all of you a great day.
1: 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Yet its greatest strength lies in its softness. Polished with diamond powder, it feels as smooth as silk against the skin. Combined with the Caliber 12.1 manufacturer movement, the exceptional material embodies all the expertise and cutting-edge technology of Chanel watchmaking. An invincible softness that becomes one with whomever wears it. Chanel Watches, official timekeeper of Monocle Radio.
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0: Live from London, this is The Globalist. I'm Fionnuala Sweeney. Coming up, military exercises between the US, South Korea and Japan are underway in the East China Sea. But how committed is Washington? Also,
1: in the face of unjustified, unprovoked tariffs from the United States, we're stepping up. With large, sustained financial support to protect our workers and our businesses.
0: That's Canadian Prime Minister Mark Carney as the trade war between the US and Canada heats up. Ottawa's retaliatory tariffs came into effect overnight, and President Trump warns of escalation. And in Belgrade. Thousands take to the streets for the funeral of convicted war criminal Ratko Mladic, who died last week in prison in The Hague. We'll have the newspaper review from Lisbon with Monocle's Carlotta Ribello and hear all about the first Pan-African Biennale, which is underway this week in Nairobi. That's ahead on The Globalist, live from London. And a very warm welcome to all our listeners. Let's take a look first at what else is happening in the news. The UK government is expected to announce new restrictions on the purchase of goods made in Jewish settlements in the Israeli-occupied West Bank. The Eiffel Tower in Paris is reopening again today after a staff protest on Monday closed the iconic structure. And Ukraine's chief prosecutor has resigned over corruption allegations related to illegal call centres in the country, the latest scandal to hit the government of President Zelensky. Stay tuned to Monocle Radio throughout the day for more on those stories. But first, in the East China Sea, it's coming to the end of day two of Freedom Edge. That's 5 days of military exercises between South Korea, the United States and Japan. The five-day drill is being held in international waters south of Seoul's Jeju Island and come after US President Trump scaled back military exercises with South Korea just last month, prompting concerns about Washington's security commitments in the region. So how involved is the United States in these exercises? And what will all three participants be looking out for? I'm joined now by Robert E. Kelly, Professor of Political Science at Busan National University, and Richard Lloyd Parry, Asia Editor of The Times in Tokyo. Thank you both very much for joining us indeed. Robert Kelly, if I could first have a word with you, what do you make of the overall scenario in Asia at the moment, security-wise and alliance-wise?
2: Well, Trump has done a lot of damage, to be honest. He's gotten himself sort of pulled into this major conflict in Iran, which has gone on much, much longer. And that's been sort of a drain on U.S. force projection around the world for a long time, not just in East Asia, but elsewhere. But, you know, it's particularly crucial in East Asia because the challenger in East Asia, China, is much larger than, say, any other challenger, you know, like Russia, for example, in Europe. China's significantly more capable, and U.S. allies in East Asia are more fragmented and sort of, you know, a greater geographic distance from one another than NATO, right? NATO is much more capable of handling Russia than U.S. allies in East Asia are handling China. And that's really the big threat, right? That the U.S. kind of stands behind U.S. local allies like South Korea and so on to kind of like bolster the front to sort of keep China from steamrolling Taiwan or, you know, taking over the South China Sea. And the U.S. isn't there anymore, right? Yeah, because, you know, we're still here, but, you know, there's been a drain. And there's also, of course, Trump's comments himself, right? I mean, it's pretty clear at this point that Donald Trump doesn't like U.S. allies very much, that he's sort of indifferent to liberal democratic allies and that he sort of appreciates strongmen and autocrats. You know, he prefers North Korea to South Korea. That, you know, it's very clear at this point. So I think if you're a U.S. ally in East Asia, you know, you're nervous, right? That's one of the reasons why, for example, in South Korea, there's a nuclear weapons debate because, you know, nobody here knows that Trump is going to stand behind them in a real crisis.
0: Well, if I can turn to Richard Lloyd Parry, if you are Japan and South Korea today, who are taking part in these military exercises with the United States, how nervous are you? What are you watching out for?
3: I think in terms of the exercises, they're pretty much going to proceed according to formula. Relations between the militaries of Japan, South Korea and the US are fine. They've worked together a good while. They've put in more work in recent years in kind of joining the points of the triangle so that Japan and South Korea, who have historic tensions, are better able to work together in the military sense. So the sailors, the officers, the generals, the admirals, are getting on fine and will be getting on with these exercises, which are not particularly large, don't include a US aircraft carrier, but do have from each side two advanced Aegis class destroyers. So it's serious equipment they've got out there. What you're worried about if you're Japan and US is, as Robert said, the future course of the United States and its reliability as a treaty ally in East Asia. There's still, the US is still the only game in town if you're Japan and South Korea, that there's no one else who can guarantee your security in the way the US can. But whether that's going to be true, certainly in a generation's time, and even in 5 years, is a really big and pressing question. So I think, they're going to get on with these exercises, but in the background, the politicians and the diplomats have big, big strategic matters to ponder, not just for this year, but for a generation ahead.
0: And does this then necessarily make Japan and South Korea have to at least temporarily put aside their differences and collaborate more closely together? And I'm putting that to Richard.
3: Yeah, Japan and South Korea, go through cycles of tension. At the moment, it's not particularly bad. The South Korean President Lee Jae-myung and Sanae Takeuchi, Japanese Prime Minister, have had a few meetings. They've been quite warm. So, there's nothing particularly difficult in that relationship at the moment, although these things can flare up in the future. But, yeah, certainly the Trump factor, and it's not going to go away after Trump. I mean, that trust is not going to be quickly won back, if ever. The sense that the US is no longer reliable is something that gives Japan and South Korea another reason for looking to one another and working together.
0: Robert, do you agree that even after President Trump's term of office ends, that things won't go back to where they were in Asia?
2: Yeah, in fact, I would argue that's probably the case with most U.S. alliance relationships. Canada, for example, right? I mean, it's going to take a generation to get the Canadians to convince us that we don't want to convince, them that we're not going to invade them. I mean, given the way Trump is talking. Political parties don't go through these enormous sort of generational changes like Trump and the MAGAization of the Republican Party. They don't go through these huge changes and then sort of switch back immediately, right? Even if Trump passes away or exits the political scene or whatever, it's going to take several major election defeats for the current configuration of the Republican Party to moderate, right? It's not just going to, the GOP is not just going to snap back from its current MAGA configuration to kind of the traditional Reaganite liberal internationalist configuration we remember from 20 years ago and people like John McCain. That's just not there. Those guys have been defeated and it's going to take a while for them to come back. And so as long as, and America's only a two-party system, which means as long as half of the American party system is isolationist, semi-authoritarian, highly skeptical of U.S. allies, not really interested in fighting for liberal democratic partners around the world, somewhat sympathetic to authoritarian states around, like Russia. If you're a U.S. ally, you're probably not going to trust us very much, right? And I wonder if the Trump people actually grasp that, or if they even care, that it's going to take a generation to rebuild these relationships. And a lot of U.S. allies are going to start looking for other deals. They're going to start looking for other partners. The Canadians are not talking to us. They're going to go off and talk to China or the EU. I just wonder if the Trumpers grasp what they're doing, but I don't know.
0: And could I go back to Richard here? Is the Trump administration's position at the moment a pro-North Korean or a pro-China position, or is it even articulated as such, and that's really just simply playing on the fears of North Korea and Japan?
3: Yeah, that's a big question about the psychology of Donald Trump. My sense of it is that he doesn't really think of the world in terms of supporting one partner or ideology or another. He looks in terms of deals and wins, and he'll take deals and wins where he gets them. So, in the past, that's not how it worked. There was a clear bloc in East Asia led by the United States. Its members were the Western-looking democracies such as South Korea and Japan, and China was on the other side. Now that's not so clear. One of the places Well, I mean, there are two places where this comes into focus. One is on North Korea. Trump said he wants to meet Kim Jong-un again. He's looking for a deal there. I mean, I think it's very unlikely that he'll get a deal, even if he has a meeting. But the fear, as far as South Korea is concerned, there is that Trump, in order to get a win, a deal on denuclearization, agrees to something that helps the United States by removing North Korea's long-range intercontinental nuclear missiles that can strike the US, but leaves in place compromises on those that threaten South Korea and Japan, and that in doing so, Trump walks away in some way from South Korea and takes less responsibility for its defense. The other place where, of course, it's very important, this question is Taiwan. Would the US walk away from its rather strong support in supplying defense equipment to Taiwan in return for some kind of deal, some kind of arrangement with Xi Jinping? Those are the sorts of things that make democratic governments in East Asia very worried.
0: Well, we should just say that North Korea has described these military exercises as a threat and has promised the sharpest response. Nothing so far, but there we must leave it. Robert E. Kelly and Richard Lloyd Parry, thank you both very much for joining us on this topic. Now, it's 8:12 in Zurich and 7:12 here in London. We've heard much about the use of drones in recent conflicts. Unmanned, they travel through the air. An effective way for a military to prosecute a war without risk to its own soldiers. But much less reported are the technological developments below ground, which have become very advanced, underwater to be precise, and which are currently playing a role in both the Baltic Sea and the Strait of Hormuz. So how does this technology operate and how much of a threat does it pose to undersea cables? Indeed, can underwater drones protect cables against sabotage? I'm joined now by Verinea Cordran, subsea infrastructure expert and head of strategy at undersea drone farm Euroatlas. Thank you so much for joining us, Verinea. Let me speak to us first of all about how underwater drones operate. How proliferated are they throughout the Strait of Hormuz and in the Baltic Sea?
4: Good morning. Well, indeed, you're correct that this is a rather new development because we are very familiar with aerial drones or other type of robotics on land. However, the underwater sea domain, it's still one that is rather unexplored. And underwater drones are essentially uncrewed vehicles that can operate for hours, days, or in some cases, I would even say that up to months, of course, depends on configuration. And what they do, they have sensors on board that help them navigate, map the seabed, or even help detect some objects that changes the environment. When it comes to Baltic Sea, I think that what is important is that we're seeing a lot of activities and adoption by navies in NATO because of the concern around critical infrastructure. That's why there is a very well-known operation at a NATO level, Baltic Sentry, which specifically focuses on robotics, aerial, land, and surface and subsurface, which shows the importance of this type of drones for novel type of operations due to the novel type of activities that NATO allies need to answer. In Hormuz, there are certainly, I would say, underwater systems in the region, but I would be cautious about claiming that we know exactly how many are deployed and by whom. I will close with the fact that the important point is that these systems are proliferating because they can do something crewed ships struggle to do economically, provide persistent awareness underwater. I think this is something that for sure would be my key message here because that matters enormously. The seabed is really, really big, is far less visible, and is really hard to operate than any other comparable domain like surface or the air.
0: And of course, we know that fiber optic cables run across those seabeds, across the Strait of Hormuz and the Persian Gulf, connecting the Gulf economies and the wider world, and carry 99% of all digital traffic. How big a risk is it?
4: Well, it is for sure. In terms of risk, I would say that, yes, we don't realize how much of our digital, how much of our infrastructure in this digital day and age is still dependent on physical infrastructure that is laid, a lot of it on the bottom of the floor, of the seafloor, exactly like you underline. And the risk, I would say, is quite significant. But I need to make this something clearer, like a bit more of a distinction clear here. Globally, the subsea cables carry virtually, as you said, the interconnectal data traffic, but the cables through Hormuz are especially important for regional connectivity rather than just carrying global traffic. So the real vulnerability is that they are physically exposed and difficult to monitor continuously. Damage can come from a number of things, you know, anything from anchors or regular fishing activity, or as we know, mines or deliberate interference. And in a conflict zone, the problem is a little bit more serious or compounded because repair carrying vessels cannot operate there safely. So they will simply put all activity on pause. So the risk is not just that the cable will get cut, even if it's just through quote-unquote natural activity or like normally occurred activities rather. It is that redundancy starts to disappear and repairs become extremely, extremely hard to execute when they are where they're most needed.
0: And how do and how can underwater drones protect cables from sabotage?
4: That is really the key question here, because obviously this is a sabot or cut cables is not something new, but the amount of cables cut, of course, it's something that has increased dramatically. And the biggest value of underwater drone is not necessarily doing anything. So as a number one thing is persistent surveillance. You cannot physically, of course, guard every single kilometer of cable, but autonomous underwater vehicles or drones can repeatedly patrol routes, map the seabed and detect changes or, very importantly, suspicious objects. They can help identify where something unusual has happened. And then what is important, then they can also support a rapid inspection after an incident or communicate with a crewed asset that could be deployed very surgically to a point of interest. Because an activity of a suspicious activity is happening, you can't deploy a manned asset in there only just to see what next they'll do. But if an underwater drone is able to spot patterns and then build anticipate what scenarios will happen, then they will, through sensor fusion or simply put through for autonomy or AI of reading all those data points, they would be able actually to spot or almost anticipate the next move and be able to send in a much more efficient way crude assets where they could interfere in the needed manner.
0: Certainly a growing business. When we'll be keeping an eye on Verena Corderan, head of strategy at undersea drone firm Euro Atlas. Thank you for joining us. Still to come on the program.
5: Mobility is not simple about transporting more people. Above all, it is about reducing the time citizens spend in traffic.
0: How to keep a city moving? The mayor of Maputo speaks to Monocle's Carlotta Rebello during the recent Monocle's Quality of Life gathering in Lisbon. This is The Globalist.
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0: You're listening to The Globalist. Now, today marks the day when Canada's retaliatory tariffs against the United States came into effect. The United States has been taunting its northern neighbour that it can't win a trade war with a country 13 times its size. But Canada could get the last laugh, as Monocle's Toronto correspondent Thomas Lewis reports.
7: A dramatic escalation in the Canada-US trade war is just around the corner.
8: More than 800 types of American goods will be tariffed up to 50%, like steel, aluminum, furniture, clothing, cheddar cheese. Canada is the top customer for exports from 27 U.S. states, according to Canadian government data.
9: We are on the cusp of Canada imposing retaliatory tariffs, dollar for dollar retaliatory tariffs. What do you think of that move?
10: But I think it's a good move. We have to stand up when there is a bully in front of you. And the tariffs will punish them as much as us.
11: It's been 2.5 weeks or so since Canada's Prime Minister Mark Carney instructed Canadian trade negotiators to walk away from trade talks with the US. With the collapse of those talks, the US government's latest tariff regime on its northern neighbour and one of its largest export markets came into force. The Canadian goods targeted ranged from feathers to hockey sticks and from wood to wine. And the fallout and the finger pointing from either side of the border has dominated North America's news cycles since. In a pre-recorded video address to Canadians on the Labor Day holiday in North America on Monday, Prime Minister Mark Carney sought in effect to brace Canadians for the additional economic pressure to come when Canada's retaliatory tariffs came into effect, while emphasizing his government's ongoing moves to recalibrate Canada's economy away from its neighbor to the south.
1: When we look out for each other, when we work together, when we're united, there's nothing Canadian workers can't do. So happy Labor Day, Canada.
11: There are no reports at the moment from either side of the border of the resumption of talks between the two sides anytime soon. And the US's tone towards its neighbor to the north has sharpened in recent days, taking aim at additional parts of Canada's national life, from the naming of Lake Ontario to the value of the Canadian dollar. And on Monday, US President Donald Trump singled out the Canadian private jet manufacturer Bombardier, stating that its planes would be banned from the US market unless it began manufacturing in America, seemingly overlooking the fact that it already does, in Kansas. Canada's retaliatory tariffs have, Ottawa says, been crafted to create economic pressure points in several key U.S. states, several of which will be battlegrounds in the upcoming U.S. midterm elections in November. And for now, here in Canada, public opinion is very much on Ottawa's side. How long that can hold up for, as the toll of a trade war continues to reveal itself across Canada's economy, will perhaps be the biggest test for the leaders involved, either side of the U.S. Canada border. For Monocle in Toronto, I'm Thomas Lewis.
0: And for more, you can sign up to our daily newsletter, The Monocle Minute. Head over to monocle.com/minute. This is The Globalist. Now, here's what else we're keeping an eye on today. The UK government is expected to announce new restrictions on the purchase of goods made in Jewish settlements in the Israeli-occupied West Bank. Foreign Secretary Ed Miliband said last week he would publish what he calls a comprehensive reset of the British government's policy on Israel. Israel has previously said it will retaliate if the measures, which could include restrictions on trade in agricultural products from settlements, are enacted. The Eiffel Tower in Paris is set to reopen today after a staff protest on Monday closed the iconic structure. The strike was prompted by female workers being asked to leave ahead of a visit of a Hindu religious group which visited the French landmark on Saturday. The group had asked the visit be organised to limit interactions with women. Ukraine's chief prosecutor has resigned over corruption allegations related to illegal call centres in the country. Ruslan Kravchenko has rejected the claim and in a resignation letter said he didn't want his position to be used as a tool for political confrontation. Ukrainian anti-corruption investigators said they had identified a money laundering scheme led by an official in Kravchenko's office, which was raided over the weekend. This is The Globalist. Stay tuned. Now let's continue with today's newspapers. And joining me is Carlotta Ribello, Monocle's senior foreign correspondent. Hello, and how are you today?
12: Good morning. Good morning from a not-so-sunny Lisbon. After receiving the Monocle Quality of Life conference last week with perfect weather, the rain has finally arrived.
0: And weren't you lucky? Tell us about what's going on in Portugal today beyond the quality of life, which we'll hear a little bit more about in a moment.
12: Yes, today is a big day here for the government because there is no confidence motion being voted later in Parliament. Now, this all stems from a controversy that's been brewing over the summer, really, regarding the Internal Affairs Minister, who is, before being appointed as a minister, he was the director of the police here in Portugal, the police that does the special investigations. And it basically has emerged that some apprehended material, you know, a trolley from a car, a vehicle, and other material like that that was apprehended during his time as the head of the police, was being used by him instead of being in the impound lot. So that's what started this whole controversy. Now, Luis Neves has not been able to really justify how that has happened. And in the meantime, of course, the crisis has only deepened. They found allegedly suspicious ties between, you know, a contractor that did some work at his house that was a friend and potentially paid off with some of these materials. So there's still a lot to be investigated, but this is what is at the center of this no confidence motion, the fact that the government hasn't really been able to justify the actions of its minister. Now, it's important to say that the vote of no confidence was brought by the far-right party, Chega, which is the main opposition party. And this morning, the deciding factor is who will the socialists, which is the next party that that has a bigger representation in parliament, what side will they back? Because they really hold the decision here in this vote.
0: Okay, now, of course, if you are Portuguese, you are very proud, presumably, of António Manuel de Oliveira Guterres, who is, of course, the UN Secretary General. But the UNGA gets underway this month, and, of course, also the race to replace him. What is being said about this in Portugal, and who are they thinking might be his replacement?
12: Absolutely. As we know, the leaders' summit will begin later in the month. But officially, actually, the UN General Assembly begins today, which is why this question over who will replace António Guterres is all over the newspapers this morning in Portugal. The Diário de Noticias is looking at the theme of this month's gathering, which is all about restoring trust and managing transformation, a UN that serves all. And, you know, it highlights the voting that's been happening over the summer for this race for succession. António Guterres, you know, two terms come to an end at the end of this year, on the 31st of December. And essentially, we have five women and three men in the running, and two secret ballots that have happened that failed to provide a clear winner. The first vote, which happened at the end of July, was won by the former vice president of Costa Rica. The second vote that happened in the middle of August was won by the current ambassador to the UN, Caroline Rodriguez Birquet, from Guyana. So as you can see, it wasn't a clear vote between the two. In the meantime, we've had some names drop out. And to be elected secretary General, a candidate needs to have at least 9 votes in favor and no vetoes from the 5 permanent members of the Security Council. So there's a lot of work here in terms of campaigning behind the scenes. The next vote, which will be a straw poll, is scheduled for the middle of next week. So hopefully by then there will be a clearer sign of where this race is pivoting to.
0: I don't know about Portugal, but I know that the housing is quite a crisis in some countries in the European Union, and they are looking at ways of trying to curb pressure on housing, particularly for short-term rentals.
12: Absolutely. As you know, this is an escalating crisis all over the world, particularly felt in Europe. And in Lisbon, sadly, the gap is becoming wider in terms of access to the rental market in particularly. Now, this is highly anticipated news. The European Union has been working on its Affordable Housing Act for quite some time, which is set to be approved tomorrow. And the big game changer here is the fact that it will give powers to local authorities, to cities, to regions, to regulate the short-term rental operators, the likes of Airbnb, which, as we know, are one of the many factors that are putting pressure when it comes to the rental market in the housing market in European cities. Now, it's important to say that short-term rentals are not the cause of the European housing crisis, but having a common framework that allows them to operate within and a clear set of rules will help to regulate the pressure felt by them. We know that some cities individually over the years have tried to put these curbs themselves, like the likes of Barcelona. Lisbon used to have that, so did does Paris. But making this now a nationwide thing that is mandated by the EU to give this power to local authorities has been a long time coming, and it could really help change things for the better.
0: All right. Thank you so much, Carlotta, there, a Monocle's senior foreign correspondent, who, of course, was taking part in the Quality of Life gathering, which was in Lisbon last week, in beautiful weather, as we've heard. And we can hear more now from participants there who spoke to Carlotta, such as the mayor of Lisbon, Carlos Modas, and the mayor of Maputo, Rasake Manike, who was speaking to Carlotta about mobility and general quality of life issues.
13: I think that this contact with water that for Lisbon is essential, is part of our life. And I think that for us was very important to get people back to the river, which for decades was not a reality. And when people feel that, when you create projects around the river, people want to be there. And I think that in the last 10 years, everything has changed, you know, from having probably the biggest foundation in the world, the Champalimo Foundation, that, you know, is one of the biggest foundations in terms of treatment of cancer and ophthalmology and research and science. And then all the projects that were designed around the river where people walk every day and they feel that. So my dream is actually to put the train that comes from Estoril and Cascais underground so people can even have that contact in the future. So that's one of my dreams and visions for the future of Lisbon.
12: Mayor Razaque Manique, your city of Maputo is also defined by water. You have a major waterfront urban regeneration project underway. What is your vision for the area, and can the waterfront be a way of transforming the city for the better?
5: There is no doubt that Maputo is defined by the beauty of its coastal line. It is a part of our city identity, economy, and the way of life. And the city for more than a century has been facing floods during rainy season, destruction with a huge impact at Marine Line, including downtown area. Since our goal is to build a resilient city, is taking place urban transformation regeneration project of Maputo with the support of the World Bank. The main goal is to increase the capacity of our drainage system, build a resilient infrastructure to protect our city and reduce the impact of the climate change at waterfront area. Our vision is to transform the waterfront area into a built for attractive, sustainable, accessible, inclusive, where the built, the economy, and the tourism development coexist. It was precisely with this vision in mind that some years ago we developed a plan for the regeneration of Maputo waterfront. More recently, we also approved the regulations for tourism development along the waterfront. We want to attract investment, create new economic opportunities, but above all, we want to build a sense of belonging on our citizens to feel and to be part of waterfront. The regeneration means reconnecting Maputo with the sea, giving public space back to the people, and building a city that is more attractive, resilient, sustainable, and better prepared for the future that we're waiting for.
12: It's not just waterfront development that both cities have in common. There's so many other themes, of course, housing, tourism, mobility. Let's maybe start with the latter. In the case of Maputo, this is a city grappling with long commutes due to the vast metropolitan area. We were just discussing that. Mayor Razaque Manique, recently it was announced that two new railway lines of over 22 kilometers will help connect Greater Maputo. Tell me about the plans for mobility in your city.
5: Carlotta, mobility is one of our biggest challenges. The city of Maputo is around 1.4 million inhabitants, but during the working hours accommodates more than 2 million people, which represents enormous pressure on our roads and entire public transport system. That's why our vision is to build an integrated metropolitan mobility system, combining road and railway transport with other mass public transport solutions. BRT, Bus Rapid Transit, is an investment estimate at around $250 million. The project will introduce dedicated bus corridors and improve connections between Maputo and its wider metropolitan area. On the other hand, we have been strengthening our public transport fleet and following the expansion of rail connections across Great Maputo. We believe that the future of mobility lies precisely in the complementary between buses, railway service, and other forms of collective transport. Kalota, mobility is not simple about transporting more people. Above all, it is about reducing the time citizens spend in traffic, giving them back time for their families, their work, and lives.
12: And just to bring Mayor Moedas in here, because Lisbon is also having a transformation when it comes to investing in public transport. You're expanding the metro, there's a new tram line, better connections to accommodate that floating population that we were just discussing that commutes into the city every day. Tell me more about the plans happening here.
13: I think that, as my colleague was saying, it's about supply and demand. You have to create conditions for people to go into public transportation. And that's why we have invested so much in this point of like getting public transportation for free for the young and the elderly. And we managed, so today in Lisbon, the young and the elderly don't pay public transportation. At the same time, you need more supply of buses, which we have invested, probably one of the biggest investments ever, like more than 160 million euros in new buses that are friendly to the environment. So when I started, 70% of the buses were fossil fuel driven, and now we are at 50%, and by 2030 will be zero with fossil fuels. And then we have developed this new line, this new tram line that we're developing next, that will go basically to the border of the city to the east, and we'll go to the park where like Pope Francis was at the time. That's a 160 million euro project too. And then to the west with Oeiras and Cascais, a new metro bus. So it's kind of like not a metro, not a bus, it's a metro bus that we are also designing. So it's really about investing in the climate action, reducing carbon emissions, then on the demand by getting people free public transportation and on supply with more buses.
0: And that you heard was the mayor of Lisbon, Carlos Moedas, and the mayor of Maputo, Risaka Manique, speaking with Monocle's Carlotto Rabella about the priorities that they consider important for quality of life in their respective countries. You're with Monocle Radio. Serbia's government has called for snap elections, asking the president, Aleksandar Vučić, to dissolve parliament. Tensions have been high in the country over the last 2 years with student-led anti-corruption protests. President Vučić wants to tighten his grip on Serbian politics by becoming prime minister. Well, this political development comes after thousands of people filled the streets of the capital, Belgrade, for the funeral of convicted war crimes general Ratko Mladic. His controversy such that the government was forced to cancel a planned state funeral following protests from EU leaders, Serbia, of course, hoping to join the union. Well, joining us from Ljubljana is our Balkans correspondent, Guy Delaunay. Hello, Guy. On the same day that Ratko Mladic is buried, Serbia's prime minister fires the starting gun for parliamentary elections. How much of this is a coincidence?
14: Well, Fionnuala, it was an open secret that elections would be held this autumn. But we have to say that the timing of Ratko Mladic's death wasn't really in the control of Serbia's president Aleksandar Vučić or his governing Progressive Party. But, and I think this is what you're talking about here, they've certainly been trying to use this death of Ratko Mladic and this funeral as a way to stir up their supporter base. And many of the supporter base of the Progressive Party are Serb nationalists who, for reasons of their own, and we can get into this later if you like, view Ratko Mladic as a national hero, as a protector of the Serbs. And the reason the progressives are doing this is because they're going to be facing a sterner challenge than usual at these elections. As you said, there have been protests going on the last couple of years, led by students. And that means for that party, getting out the vote is priority number one. And I had a chat yesterday evening with Rasa Nedeljkov from the independent Serbian election monitor, SRTA.
15: Ahead of the snap elections, every vote counts. So Vučić could not jeopardize his base in betraying them, in not standing by and exploiting Mladic as, again, a glue for his core base. So he could not allow himself to be also attached to a narrative that he let down the wartime hero for some of the Serbs, unfortunately.
14: How much damage is this doing to Serbia's, let's face it, stalled prospects of joining the European Union?
15: I think it's a huge. As we already saw, there are extremely critical messages towards the Serbian government on how they are dealing with the convicted war criminal. And we believe that this is definitely harming Serbia as a society. It's not necessarily harming the regime. Why? Because the core of the regime supporters are not for EU. The vast majority of people who are supportive of Serbia joining the EU are those who are supporting opposition or student movement. Therefore, Vučić supporters are not tackled by critique coming from the European Union.
0: And that was Rasa Nedeljkov, who, of course, is an independent Serbian election monitor from CRTA. And Guy, the reaction of the European Union has been quite firm, hasn't it?
14: Indeed, it has, Fionnuala. We had a statement put out yesterday saying the Western Balkan armed conflicts of the 1990s were among Europe's darkest moments in its recent history. Any glorification of war criminals, genocide denial and revisionism contradict the most fundamental European values and have no place in the EU or in EU candidate countries. So that's a very firm statement from the EU. We also had another form of statement in terms of people not putting their feet in the country because Marta Kos, who's the EU's enlargement commissioner, cancelled an upcoming visit to Serbia. So it's definitely damaged Serbia's EU membership prospects in the short term. The country's been in negotiations for more than a decade now, frequently complains that the process has been very slow and would like it to go more quickly. But it's always been this question of, is Serbia reflecting EU values? It hasn't adopted the common foreign policy, for example, by imposing sanctions on Russia for its invasion of Ukraine. That's a constant thorn in the side of its talks. So even if we think about how Ratko Mladic has been venerated or allowed to be venerated by the state, there's going to have to be a lot of bridge building with Brussels after the elections, whoever wins them.
0: Well, that, and the death, really, of Ratko Mladic is coming at a very crucial moment in terms of showing up this sort of tension between the EU and Belgrade. And this man is so venerated by so many people in his country, but of course is viewed by many other people inside and also outside the country as a war crimes, a man convicted of genocide.
14: Yeah, it's very difficult for people outside Serbia or the majority Serb part of Bosnia and Herzegovina, which is called Republika Srpska. It can be very difficult to understand why it is that anybody would look at Ratko Mladic and say, that man is my hero. And there were literally banners yesterday at the funeral in the streets as the coffin was being taken through to the cemetery, which had Srpski heroj, you know, Serbian hero. It was absolutely quite staggering. And you consider the documentary evidence against Ratko Mladic. It's all there on film. It's a matter of historical record, journalistic record and judicial record. And this man has been convicted of genocide for the Srebrenica massacre, where around 8,000 Bosniak Muslim, mostly men and boys, were systematically murdered under the orders of Ratko Mladic. And he's been convicted in an international court of that. But what a lot of Serbs say, and will still say to this day, is that the International Tribunal in The Hague was very efficient at prosecuting the war crimes committed by Serbs during the 1990s. And what the courts haven't done is to convict people from other ethnic groups of crimes committed against Serbs. There were numerous trials and they either collapsed or there were acquittals, but there's a lot of resentment that very real war crimes against Serb people did not result in convictions in international courts. And that resentment's been stoked by ethno-nationalist politicians, or just even opportunist politicians in Serbia and Republika Srpska, because their MO, as I'm sure you won't be surprised to hear, is to divide, rule and profit.
0: Well, I mean, this is something to watch, certainly ahead of the upcoming elections. Guy Delaunay, thank you so much, our Balkans correspondent in Ljubljana. This is The Globalist on Monocle Radio.
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0: You're listening to The Globalist. It's time for a checker now on all things tech. And for that, I'm joined in the studio by Isabel Hamilton, who is UK tech editor at Politico. Thank you for joining us once again. Long number of topics this week, but let's talk about King Charles and his decision to host an exclusive AI gathering in Scotland. What's that about?
1: Yeah, this report is actually from one of my reporters. I'm very proud. So King Charles is going to host this very exclusive AI gathering at Dumfries House. And we know a couple of people who've been invited. For example, NVIDIA's Jensen Huang, DeepMind's Demis Hassabis, and the representative, we think, from the Vatican, who is an advisor to the Vatican.
0: And they've been
1: AI,
0: against largely the development of AI, haven't they? The Pope recently came out quite strongly against the dangers of it.
1: He came out with an encyclical. He's got sort of some strong opinions on how it should be regulated, how it should be controlled. We do know that I think they were talking to Anthropic quite a lot about it, so it's not completely divorced from the tech industry. Yeah. He's got some strong views, the Pope himself.
0: So if his representative is there, or is this a fireside chat? What is King Charles? I nearly went back in time there. hoping to achieve.
1: Palace official was quite clear. Charles isn't going to be giving his own sort of opinions and thoughts. He's convening this meeting of the minds. We think it's going to be about 30 people. And there's kind of a tech diplomacy going on here. And it's not something that Charles is completely alien to. When he went to do his visit to Washington, he met with some big tech executives, including Wang. And also almost a year ago now, when the UK-US tech prosperity deal, as it was called, was being set up, that was all folded into the state visit to the UK by Donald Trump, where there was a big, you know, dinner at Windsor Castle, and it was all very regalia bedecked. Worth mentioning, though, that that deal is actually on hold and has been for a very long time. It seems that the pomp and ceremony only kind of carries so far when there are quite deep trade tensions at the heart of things.
0: Yeah, and his interest in tech goes back a long way, King Charles. Do we know, is this an ethical discussion or is it something that he would like to see benefit Britain or humanity in general?
1: I don't think we know too much yet, but I'm sure all of them would say they want AI to benefit humanity in general. I think something that we do know the King is really interested in is the climate, and, you know, he's really an advocate for protecting the climate, and there's quite a lot of worries and tensions within politics about the impact of AI on, you know, CO2 emissions, things like that. So I wonder if that's something that will be on his mind. But as the palace said, he won't be giving his own sort of spin on things. He's there as a sort of convening sovereign.
0: All right. Well, we have to see what emerges from that. France, of course, have got a big interest in space and looking as though it's going to be hosting a space summit starting tomorrow.
1: Yes, this space summit, it's meant to be co-hosted by France and Germany, although it will be taking place in France. However, Friedrich Merz has pulled out. He says that his calendar has got suddenly very busy.
0: Is that related?

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1: House feeling that Europe is starting to throw its weight around a bit. And to be honest, you know, Europe is looking at trying to reduce its reliance on US space, you know, the private US space industry.
2: And it can't, but it can't do it right now, presumably.
1: These things take time, a really long time.
2: So you think, the corollary being that they've pulled out because they don't like how independent France is becoming or strong France is becoming?
1: Yeah, and there's some EU measures, like the Space Act, which the US feels is very discriminatory because it feels that it's trying to sort of penalise its own companies in favour of EU ones.
2: Well, let's move on to another story. Some AI-generated menus are everywhere. They have a very distinctive style that's easy to spot. So to the uninitiated, what is that distinctive style?
1: Yeah, I picked this story. It's from The Guardian. I picked it because whoever wrote it... they're definitely picking up on something, because the other day in the office, me and a reporter were talking about, oh, these AI-generated menus, they're everywhere. Like, you can spot them really clearly. Of course, the really good ones you won't spot, but a lot of them seem to have adopted this really homogenous style, and quite often, as this Guardian reporter picks up on, the food looks weird because it's AI-generated. It's not pictures of the food from the place that you're eating. So it's actually a real turn-off. And it's a funny one because, you know, these businesses, these small businesses, are using AI because it's cheap and, you know, they think they can get something that looks pretty good for much less than if they hired, I don't know, a graphic designer or a photographer or something like
2: but
1: that.
2: But unappetizing at the same time.
1: Yeah, I mean, some of the stuff that they picked up on in this piece looks really awful, like it doesn't look edible at all.
2: And just generally speaking, do you think that we will all be using our AI-generated menus very soon?
1: Every restaurant. No, there are some restaurants that are definitely taking the opposite tack and declaring that they're AI-free in America, in San Francisco, this piece kind of set out, which, you know, AI-free isn't something that I normally think about when I think about the food I'm eating. They're normally pretty free of tech. But, I think they're using it as a kind of badge of honour.
2: Badge of honour, we must leave it there. But thank you so much, Isabel Hamilton, for bringing us up to date, UK tech editor at Politico. And we've just found out what the latest tech news is this week. 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

0: The first ever Pan-African Biennale has opened this week in Nairobi. It's looking to reposition Africa at the centre of architectural discourse rather than at the periphery. Over the course of the week, the Biennale will bring together voices from all over the continent for talks, panels and screenings, to mention only a few. Well, Omar Degan, architect and founder director of the Pan-African Biennale, is on the line from Nairobi. I mean, we're into day two, Omar. Are you relieved that day one is behind you and you're looking forward to the rest of the week?
1: First of all, thank you so much for having me. And yes, our life, I will say the opposite. The day one was very, very intense, but also very joyful and great to see. So now we start with day two, which is the backbone of this week, with a lot of cultural discourses, initiatives, and hopefully a smile of joy as well.
0: Wonderful. Look, this has been years in the making. What is the ethos behind hosting this inaugural Biennale?
1: Well, when you see at the world, and especially like current geopolitical situations and the discourse around mega cities, density, movement of people, it almost seems that Africa has been for a bit excluded by that, despite being actually at the center of future transformations. You just think that by 2050, one in four people would be African. So it was the right time and necessary to have a space to discuss this future transformation. And architecture is one of the main pillars of future development and transformation within cities, but I would say broadly within the scale of how us as human beings proceed in life.
0: How would you describe, and this is a big sweeping question, but generally speaking, how would you describe architecture on the continent and how it has been either excluded from day-to-day discourse, not taken notice of, or how it melds with

0: local knowledge, local context, local cultures?
1: Well, there are a couple of things to consider in here, because yes, one, the main examples of how to build, how to design, how to live, I've never been focused on the continent of Africa, but actually always do kind of consideration either European context, North America, and few times the Asian world. Nevertheless, if you simply consider the global emissions, negative global emissions, and how much a whole continent contributes, which is around 3 to 4%, you start to realize that despite the number of people that live within it, there is way less consumption of land, energy, and so forth. Why? Because traditionally and culturally within the whole continent, there has always been that sort of symbiosis between humans, land, animals, and changing condition. So it is now probably the right time to showcase the world that in some of those techniques, transformation and, you know, key relationship with vernacular intelligence and community, that may be the solution to actually solve the climate crisis that we're all facing on a daily basis. But on the top of that, you know, architecture has always been present in here. And if Africa was the cradle of life, I feel pretty comfortable to state that then architecture was one of the first languages of existence.
0: Well, that is really interesting that you say that, because you're arguing, obviously, that it's always been there. The architecture of the continent and everything Africa has to offer has been traditionally excluded. If there was one message you wanted to get across to the international listener, what is it you would say about architecture in Africa today, with all the context and the myriad of cultures and local knowledge behind it?
1: Well, the first of all, the standard model that we always consider as the pillar of development of our society, which is like concrete and glass, is actually brought us to have challenges that we didn't expect that we would have. And I think what Africa architecture broadly within the continent offer is a new way of living, a new way to approach the coexistence between the land and people that everyone should start to look at, not in a way of, you know, almost exotic extraction via the idea of safaris or mud construction, but actually with the interest of understanding why for thousands of years people managed to replace, reproduce, move the buildings and living with a climate that has been offered to them. So I think my message is look to Africa, throw the lens of Africans, and do not base that to what has been written about Africa from people outside the continent.
0: Well, the best of luck with the inaugural Biennale taking place in Nairobi, Kenya this week. Omar Dagan, architect and founder director of the Pan-African Biennale, joining us on the line. Thank you so much. That's all for today's programme. Thanks to our producers, Angelica Jobson, Chris Chermak and Hassan Anderson, our researcher Kayleigh Martin, and our studio manager Steph Chungu. After the headlines, there's more music on the way. The Briefing is live at midday in London, and The Globalist returns at the same time tomorrow. I'm Fionnuala Sweeney. Thanks for listening.

0: You're listening to Monocle Radio in association with Chanel Watches. The strength of the Caliber 12.1 manufacture movement lies in its uncompromising robustness. Yet it is the infinite smoothness with which it delivers the seconds that guarantees the J12's flawless chronometric precision. Visible behind is a perfectly circular oscillating weight and 191 meticulously assembled components, reflecting the prowess of the Caliber 12.1. The embodiment of Chanel's watchmaking excellence with understated strength. Chanel Watches, official timekeeper of Monocle Radio.
1: It's 1600 in Singapore, 9 a.m. in Rome, 8 a.m. here in London, and 3 a.m. in Ottawa. That's the time on Monocle Radio, brought to you by Chanel Watches. Coming to you from Studio One at Midori House in London, I'm Fionnuala Sweeney. We've just heard The Globalist, and you can listen back online at monocle.com or wherever you get your podcasts. Coming up in a moment is Monocle on Culture. Then in an hour's time, we'll have Meet the Writers with Georgina Godwin speaking to Sir Vince Cable about his new book on global economic transitions. We'll also have Global Affairs on the Foreign Desk with Andrew Muller, all about the future of nuclear power. And The Urbanist with our editor-in-chief Andrew Tuck in a few hours as well. That's all ahead here on Monocle Radio. But first, here are the day's main news headlines. The UK government is expected to announce new restrictions on the purchase of goods made in Jewish settlements in the Israeli-occupied West Bank. Foreign Secretary Ed Miliband said last week he would publish what he calls a comprehensive reset of the British government's policy on Israel. Israel has previously said it will retaliate if the measures, which could include restrictions on trade in agricultural products from settlements, are enacted. The Eiffel Tower in Paris has reopened after a staff protest on Monday closed the iconic structure. The strike was prompted by female workers being asked to leave ahead of a visit of a Hindu religious group which visited the French landmark on Saturday. The group had asked the visit be organised to limit, quote, interactions with women. Ukraine's chief prosecutor has resigned over corruption allegations related to illegal call centres in the country. Ruslan Kravchenko has rejected the claim and in a resignation letter said he didn't want his position to be used as a tool for political confrontation. Ukrainian anti-corruption investigators said they have identified a money laundering scheme led by an official in Kravchenko's office, which was raided over the weekend. And President Donald Trump has told Canadian aircraft company Bombardier that it can no longer sell in the US unless it moves its manufacturing there. The move comes amid an escalating trade war between the two countries and as Canadian retaliatory tariffs on $20 billion worth of goods came into effect overnight. On Truth Social, President Trump wrote, "If they want our market, they must build here and stop treating America like a piggy bank." And that's your headlines on Monocle Radio.

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1: Hello and welcome to Monocle on Culture. I'm Robert Bound. As September starts and summer draws to a close, we've got that back to school feeling. We're unzipping our literary pencil cases and popping a new cartridge in the fountain pen, making sure our paintbrushes are up to scratch for upcoming art classes, and ensuring the piano's in tune and we've remembered the rudiments of notation because our music teacher is very strict. What is on the syllabus this Michaelmas term? What cultural offerings does the new season bring? Well, today we'll be rounding up the books, exhibitions and records to look out for this autumn, as recommended by the literary critic Mia Levitin, writer and curator Francesca Gavin, and the journalist, DJ and broadcaster Kate Hutchinson. Welcome all to the show. Lovely to have you all here.
2: Love an extended stationary metaphor.
1: I know, exactly.
2: Let's just keep it going.
1: I slightly miss being at school and kind of like slightly terrifyingly kind of dusting off your protractor and your mathematics stuff. Enjoying practicing the signature you inevitably put on the end of your overly florid history essay.
3: Yeah.
1: I mean, you know, this is good, isn't it?
2: Yes, I've never gotten bored of stationery.
1: No, it's good
2: Japanese
1: stuff.
2: Japanese stationery. They sell it in probably the Monocle shop, I would imagine.
1: I know.
2: Delphonics can't beat it.
1: They certainly do. Let's have a quick summary of the summer. How's everyone's been, Mira? It's been ages since we've had your dulcet tones on this programme. Lovely to have you back. How was your summer?
3: Lovely to be here. Thank you. Okay. I had a wonderful summer, like many of us, running away from the heat.
1: Yeah. Yeah, exactly.
3: Sometimes more successfully than others.
1: I know. We will go north on our holidays now, not south. Yeah. Kate, you've been in festival land, as discussed on this podcast a couple of months ago.
4: Yeah, I've done the heat wave at festivals, which has just been a real experience. You know, I've gone through all the climates this summer at the festivals. But I would say that, just to be earnest for a moment, it is a really great kind of petri dish for the best new music that's coming out. So I've seen a lot of amazing stuff. I've heard a lot of amazing stuff. And it has rejuvenated me for this kind of back to school period, I'd say.
1: I love that. I thought when you were talking about petri dishes, you can say festivals are great, you can catch anything. not just the latest
4: bands.
1: Fran, it was wonderful to see you again this programme. You've had a busy art summer, uphill and down Dale.
2: I have. I mean, the art world kind of goes to rest, so there's a lot of escaping. I've just come back from Kunsttage in Basel, which is their little revival back-to-school moment where I did an interview with Chloe Wise. But generally, I've been also rain-chasing Norway, Bergen, Bliss, and Samaritz. Very, very nice. Very
1: some
2: nice
1: good
2: summer.
1: Stuff. We're going to stay with you, Fran. We're going to kick off with art, and we're staying in London at Tate Britain, and we're discussing the 90s. As curated by Edward Eninful, what does this bring to mind? We possibly are all experts in that era around this table, aren't we?
2: I mean, that's part of the joy of the whole thing, isn't it? So obviously, Edwin Eninful, former editor of Vogue, came up through ID. It was very much instrumental of the kind of aesthetic and fashion of the 90s. If you watch a history, any of those documentaries of fashion in the 90s, Edwin Eninful comes up. But this is kind of the blockbuster pre-freeze show, so everyone's going to see it. And it's very much placing fashion, and there will be fashion items, which I think is a first.
1: And it's art and fashion.
2: Yep, it's art and fashion. It's placing things by, like, massive designers in the context of art and photography from the era. So you've got everything from, like, David Sims and actually my sister Shauna Gavin, who's also in there,
1: plug,
2: alongside like major fashion designers. And I think it's really interesting because it's an era that's obviously come back into fashion with a younger generation, but it's being repositioned as also a cultural zeitgeist where you're getting this mixing between mediums and kind of energy. And I think people are having a bit of nostalgia for the 90s, just culturally as well as aesthetically.
1: Yeah, what's interesting about that era is that music, art and fashion were all on the front page of the newspapers. Mm. It wasn't as if they'd migrated from anywhere within those pages. They were just all over the front pages. There was very happy collision and collusion of those different art forms, right?
2: I mean, it's so strange if you think about it, because who would ever have thought the 90s would be like this countercultural moment of mixing of media? But it kind of was.
1: Yeah, yeah.
2: And I also, this kind of moment of rebellion and transgression of the YBAs, people like Sarah Lucas, etc., will be present in the show. And I think there's actually a little bit of the 90s feel like freedom and peace compared to the contemporary era. This is obviously an era pre-internet, or I mean, the internet existed, but in such a tiny form. And I think this—I think that's also part of the excitement around it. So I think it's really interesting that, firstly, it's at the Tate Britain and that they're even thinking about moving into like something so populist. And I think it's going to be quite exciting seeing how it emerges. But it's definitely the show to see this October around the whole Freeze Basel period.
1: We're all kind of interested in the printed words and print media, and that obviously had, this was the last era when this really fused all of these ideas in one, right? So they'll be, as you say, it's curated by Edward Enninful of Vogue and ID, so there is a strong sort of editorial backbone rather than just a curatorial one.
2: 100%. I mean, he's a strange choice as a curator from an art perspective. He's not a curator in any way whatsoever, but also really interesting from what he did in the 90s. That's probably his most experimental period, very involved in like the aestheticization of grunge and that kind of thing. But I agree, this is a moment of desktop publishing. We're getting the first time that we're seeing this proliferation of style magazines, places like Dazed, like growing and kind of increasing the idea where youth culture was very interconnected with what was contemporary mainstream culture. So I think it'll be a really fun exhibition, and like there's a bit of rave in there and people like Dave Swindells, and like it's kind of pop. It's the 90s are very pop, and it's brash and it's loud and it's cleavage, and it's just not what you have now in contemporary culture. And I think there's some freedom.
1: I mean, when I think of those fashion designers, McQueen, Galliano, Vivienne Westwood, they were amazing craftspeople. They were amazing at stitching. They were amazing technicians. You know, they. But the art of the era was famously, I mean, I'm going to use the boring cliche, but all of those brilliant artists, the YBAs in the UK, couldn't draw, in inverted commas, right? So there's a really funny mashup with vibe art, conceptual art, and an exceptionally technically proficient fashion. Fair to say?
2: Yeah, I mean, I think that's a really interesting, but I think there's a lot of deconstruction of whatever the norms were in both cases. I mean, personally, I think the Chapmans really can draw, so I think they're going to be my exception from that rule. And actually, if you look at how a lot of this work developed, it actually ended up becoming more and more proficient in what it did. But I think actually, if you look at something like Alexander McQueen, and his work is still deeply transgressive today and deeply influential, I think. I mean, it's artwork. And the way he presented what he did was artwork. And I think the acceptance of the tropes and aesthetics of fashion within an art context is now quite normal in a way that it never would have been in the 90s. It was totally separate. No one would have been putting Vivienne Westwood in a art context in that period. It's only now that you can make these connections between different areas of media. I think that's actually when the most interesting ideas happen. How can you compare a dress and a painting and a sculpture? What happens in that middle point? What kind of arguments can we get from that?
1: Yeah, I'm mad for it.
2: Boom, boom.
1: I don't know. Can we say that? It's
2: go for it. Let's go Madchester.
1: All right. It's Art in the 90s, and that is at Tate Britain. That opens on the 8th of October, and it runs until February next year. Mia, we're kicking off with Marlon James, whose new novel is The Disappearers. Everyone loves Marlon James. Everyone talks about Marlon James. But who is Marlon James?
3: Marlon James is a Jamaican author who is based in the States. And he left Jamaica as a young person, saying he knew he would either leave on a plane or in a coffin. And he's called this his most personal book yet. So he returns to the Jamaica of the 80s, AIDS in full-blown fear, and follows a group of gay men who are putting on a play, who are subject to a very brutal attack, and one of them dies. And then two of the group go on to try to find out what happened and take their vengeance. It's based on a true story that was rumored but not proven that happened in the 90s, actually, of an LGBTQ support group that had a similar attack, including by some celebrities. So it's clearly very emotive. His writing is very graphic and violent, but also funny and tempered with musical references. And, you know, this is by far the front runner for the Booker. Dwight Garner in the New York Times called it the book of the decade, if not the century.
1: I read an interview with him in The Vulture, the New York magazine. And the question was, describe your latest book without revealing the plot. Marlon James said, be gay, do crime, get revenge, that's it.
3: Which is so short.
1: That's pretty good, isn't it?
3: The book is like 650 pages. That's a really concise summary.
1: So there's no spoiler there,
3: no.
1: Right?
4: We should do this for every entry. We have to come up with the three, you know,
1: that's great,
4: the high concept sort of bullet points.
1: What's the style of Marlon James's writing?
3: It's very maximalist.
1: Right.
3: So I take this as a kind of answer to, you know, what Joyce Carol Oates had called the wan little husks of autofiction.
1: Yeah.
3: So, you know, we've kind of tended towards these little fragmented pieces, devoid of character, devoid of plot, devoid of dialogue. And so all of a sudden you have this return of a polyphonic maximalist. You know, you can think of somebody like Zadie Smith, who you'll remember just after 9/11 kind of defended herself against James Wood, saying, like, you know, this is how I write. And so it's quite, despite the difficulty of the subject matter, it's quite joyous in its way. And again, he takes inspiration from the early 90s journalism, like Spin and Rolling Stone. And he said something quite touching, I thought. He said he read Knausgård, who recalled listening to Sonic Youth. And he said, I was also listening to Sonic Youth. And kind of no matter where you were, music was a through line that meant everybody was having the same experience, which I think in our ununified times.
1: Atomized world, yeah.
3: Exactly. Such a lovely thought that we're all kind of, especially back then, listening to the same album at the same time.
1: Yeah, it's wonderful. She should publish a book about music because he kind of gets into the mood and he hypes himself up by listening to kind of Pharoah Sanders and Alice and John Coltrane and this kind of thing to get him in writing mood, to kind of get him sort of to sharpen his pencil, I suppose, before he sets it on the paper. He should write a book about music. He hasn't done it yet. What he's done is write The Disappearers. Thank you, Mia, for describing it. That is by Marlon James, and it's out now, published by Hamish Hamilton. Kate, we're coming to you. It's music time.
4: Uh-uh.
1: What's your first pick?
4: I haven't gone blockbuster. I've gone a bit Mercury Music Prize, the global version. So, you know, there are some really great big albums coming out from the likes of Fontaines D.C., Bieber Doobie, Johnny Marr, Rachel Tinariri, so many. But I've gone my first choice with Harumi because I love a septuagenarian legend. Zoom.

0: sure.
1: That was a little bit of Sincerely, new from Harumi Hosono, from an album called Yours Sincerely. Wow, that's lovely. I wish I didn't have so much more to do today so I could just listen to that on loop.
2: Right, it definitely transports you to a kiseten, Japanese kiseten, you know, an audiophile listening room where you can just put on some records, sit there and listen and indulge and do nothing else and, you know, be carried away somewhere. Yeah, I think that Harumi Hosono is having a really interesting moment. And actually, funnily enough, because he's 79 years old. Mm. I sort of assumed at one point that he, you know, he was a forgotten legend. You know, he was one of those kind of searching for sugarmans that had been rediscovered recently. Harry Styles named his recent album Harry's House after Harumi's album Hosono's House. So he's having this kind of moment again, but he's not disappeared. He's actually incredibly prolific. This is his 23rd album, his first since 2019. He hasn't stopped putting out music. He is one of Japan's most legendary producers, composers and artists. I mean, he was part of the Yellow Magic Orchestra, which was incredibly influential and pioneered lots of electronic music styles. He helped bring Japanese language rock into the country. And yeah, he's really kind of been at the sort of forefront of that whole what we now sort of refer to as city pop.
1: Yeah.
2: You know, the artist
1: it's such a Japanese piece of terminology, city pop.
2: Yeah, city pop. Yeah, you know, that kind of, I guess, sort of breezy, sweet sort of interpretations of Western pop music. Like you heard that Yours Sincerely, that was a cover of a 1954 doo-wop tune. So it's really interesting that at that time, you know, in the 60s, late 60s, 70s, when he started, he was listening to Western pop music and rock music and kind of reinterpreting it in his own style. And now what you've got is this wave of artists like Harry Styles, also Mac DeMarco, one of the biggest kind of indie rockers in the world, you know, most kind of cult, well-loved, pitchforky type artists, who are saying that Harumi is their number one inspiration. So the circle's kind of complete, and I love that he's bringing out this new album and that it's going to help bring his music to a whole new generation.
1: It's wonderful stuff. Is that track, Sincerely, that sort of that tone, that pitch, that sort of super, that sort of nostalgic, tender tone, is that indicative of the rest of the LP, Kate?
2: Yeah, so there's a whole theme on this album which is about compassion and about sincerity. He's tried to kind of reflect a couple of Japanese phrases and ideas that are untranslatable, right? They have kind of loose associations in the English language, but they don't really come close. And what he said is that the closest is compassion. So there's this idea of empathy for each other, sweetness, a tenderness. He's got a song that's about, you know, Mother Nature and needing to kind of, you know, respect the earth in the light of everything that's happening in the world and with the climate. So, yeah, I think that kind of, you know, that those kind of interpretations of old rock folk with this avant-pop sort of twist.
1: Mm, it's lovely. And those kind of ideas are quite sort of 60s. They never went out of fashion in Japanese music and for Japanese musicians, right? That sort of slightly hippie aesthetic, that sort of loving the earth thing kind of came out of the anti-nuclear thing in Japan, and it's never really left. It's a very sort of unfashionably sort of lovely, beatific way of being, which I think is uncynical in Japanese
2: totally
1: culture.
2: You know, yeah. I didn't know much about that until I watched this film called A Century in Sound. And if you're interested in the kisetons that I mentioned and the sort of, you know, the Japanese listening bars, the coffee houses and stuff, there's a documentary that's just come out by a guy called Nick Dwyer that charts the history of Japanese music through these spaces where you could exclusively go and listen to music. And they touch on that. And it was really fascinating to me because I didn't really know that. So yeah, it's a fantastic also jumping off point for Japanese music.
1: I interviewed the Avalanches last week, and I think he's collaborated on one of their tracks on their new album, which is a brilliant LP as well.
2: Exactly, another one that's coming out in October. Yeah. This is the thing about when festival season ends, then the album cycle really starts to ramp up. And there's just, you know, five plus great albums a week at this rate.
1: He's a very busy 79-year-old. That's Harumi Hosono. The album is called Yours Sincerely. It's out on the 11th of September. Thank you, Kate. Fran, it's back to you for art. And we're going to Milan. The Fondazione Prada is staging Global Antiquity. It's hiding its light under a very generalist bushel of a name.
3: I mean, yeah, but actually it's got a really interesting premise. Mm. So this, they refer to this as a research exhibition, which in itself is a really fascinating context. The idea of creating an exhibition as a place to disseminate ideas and present a different view of the world. And in particular, their take on global antiquity is trying to challenge the idea of globalization, but looking at how there has always, over thousands of years, been this interplay and relationship across the world, across the globe, in terms of trade and export, in terms of communication, that it wasn't just the Silk Road, and there's actually much wider streams of economic and cultural exchange, which I think is a fascinating concept. And they're bringing 150 objects, everything from ceremonial things to, you know, plaster casts, ceramics, the whole lot of random objects you get from some of the most amazing collections in the world, from Pompeii to the Louvre, to Prado, British Museum. Everyone's loaning something for this. It's in this the main
1: mega,
3: space.
1: Yeah, this is a mega loan. Yeah. This is an insurance nightmare.
3: The registrars are very conscious of some insurance issues. But, you know, everyone's got a lot of stuff in their archives that aren't being seen, too. But I think it's a really fascinating idea of, like, how can we rethink history and our existence and relationship to each other?
1: It's 700 BC to 1000 AD. Mm. So it's kind of like coming out of the European Dark Ages. Mm. Into the light. But most of that, the light was reflected from the things that the West brought from the East, right? I think that's how it kind of works out. There is a bit of Silk Road in there. There's also Chinese porcelain, presumably, and all mm-hmm. that stuff. Musk from the Uyghurs of China, all that kind of jazz.
3: I mean, I think it's all of that. I think actually, in terms of like an argument, it's actually something that could be thousands of years before that. Mm. I think the idea is about rethinking our ideas of how we function in the world, also using history as a starting point to rethink how we view the world today. And actually, I think that's part of a wider trend in contemporary culture, that a lot of hot, younger aesthetic people are being really drawn towards looking at the transhistorical. You've got fashion brands emerging of like, that are rethinking history, makeup that's referencing ancient Egypt, Roman coins having a revival. I think there's a real sense of not looking, maybe again as a way of making us more comfortable with the destabilization of the now, but really interesting thinking we're just a blip in this wider conversation of what history can be. I think that's really fascinating. So I'm really curious about the show. And the Fondazione Prada, they never lose. They've never had a bad one.
1: No, that's such a good, it's such a good spot. It's a beautiful, it's a brilliant place to stage stuff, and they do it so well. This presumably is where trade starts, ideas follow, art is the happy byproduct of that.
3: Yeah, and also how we think of objects as art and are presented within the context of this. I think this is also a real shift in like exhibition making, that we're seeing things outside of their historical context, perhaps, as objects, and seeing like aesthetic and conceptual connections between things again, which is very different and very contemporary way of viewing history too, which is very different, you know, compared to the 90s or the 80s, where we're seeing things in a much more kind of linear progress. This is much more tangential and expansive in that sense. I think would probably appeal to people interested in ideas around economics and trade as much as those interested in aesthetics and culture.
1: Yeah, I hope so. I think it sounds wonderful. That is Global Antiquity at the Fondazione Prada in Milan. And that opens on November the 5th, runs until March 2027. Put it in the season of mists and mellow fruitfulness. You're going to enjoy that one. Amir, it's back to you. And a new one from the estimable Emma Klein. To give us a little bit of a précis, actually, on the reputation of Emma Klein. She's brilliant.
0: She really is. So Emma Klein is an LA-based author. Her debut is called The Girls, which was about the Manson murders and two girls kind of involved in a cult, followed by a short story collection called Daddy, and then more recently, The Guest. And here she takes on something, to me, quite surprising for a 37-year-old, assisted dying. So the book is called Switzy, which is short for Switzerland, about a retired businessman with Alzheimer's who takes a private jet to Switzerland to end his life and really gets into his brain as he has his last few meetings quite awkwardly with his daughter and grandson who don't know he's going to die and an old classmate of his. She takes him all the way to the end. And I think that's quite ballsy to imagine somebody's last thoughts.
1: It's an amazing conceit. Is this first person?
0: It is a close third person.
1: Okay.
0: That's all her work is.
1: Yeah.
0: There aren't very many authors that have really engaged with those last moments. You know, Tolstoy comes to mind with the death of Ivan Illich, Joanne Beard's Sherry, which is also incredible. But here you also have kind of added element of the Alzheimer's. So what is the self? He's already kind of losing some bits of his consciousness, although, you know, he's still lucid enough, as you have to be in order to end your life, because you have to, you know, be well enough to make that decision and prove that you can. And so she really goes into what those last few days are like knowing it's her last sunny day. It's gone. You're in Switzerland, it's cold, and you've missed your last sunny day.
1: Yeah.
0: And there's something so deeply poignant about that.
1: I suppose we're in the realm with a close third-person narration. We're in the realm of an unreliable narrator, surely, with a man in this state of his life or his mental state. How is that addressed, if indeed it is?
0: You know? Well, he's there with an assistant, and so you do have these moments of kind of what he perceives to be happening versus what is happening. So that close third-person allows her to zoom out. She's really good at characterizing unsympathetic, so not just unreliable, but unsympathetic. Mm-hmm. And she does that very, I think, accurately. So she has, again, the last meeting with his daughter, he wants it to go better, but he's not that regretful. And, you know, one of her characters in one of her short stories in her collection is a Harvey Weinstein character. And that, too, she did a really good job of imagining what it's like to be in the head of somebody very different to you.
1: It's an amazing feat. If you can't do this in literature, what can you do it in, I suppose? So she goes there, and successfully, Mia, by your estimation.
0: Very much so.
1: Right. It is Switzy. It's by Emma Klein, the brilliant Emma Klein. That's out on the 10th of September, published by Chatto & Windus. Thank you, Mia. Kate, we're coming back to you for something new from the Ezra Collective. Would you like to preface it, or would you like to play a clip?
2: I'll just say it's the UK's best boy band with saxophones.
1: They'll love you for that. Shall we hear a little bit?

0: That was Well Organized by Ezra Collective featuring Lila IK. And that's from an album called Here Because of Hope, new from, what are they? Britain's best boy band?
1: The UK's best boy band. Brilliant. That there's ever been. Forget, take that. It's all about Ezra Collective. They, you know,
0: that might not make it onto the sticker on the album cover when it comes out. Okay, but who knows? Maybe it will be.
1: It might not. But what's really interesting about Ezra Collective, I do feel like they've become a sort of household name. They've become one of those bands that would have been on the cover of The Face in the 90s. They are at the very coalface of UK youth culture and subcultures, and they're kind of part of the sort of most recent, exciting kind of new wave of emerging subculture, youth culture that we never thought would happen again in this kind of post-social media age, which is the UK jazz movement. So to see them having gone from, you know, playing South London pubs and venues to winning the Mercury Music Prize, unheard of for a jazz act, to winning the Brit for the best British act, you know, the best band, unheard of for a jazz act. So they've, you know, they've really kind of built up and up and up. They've played Wembley Stadium. They've just sold out four nights at Brixton Academy in a row. And this is their new album that again sort of steps up this idea of them as just a band beyond jazz. You know, I feel like they could do anything. And they've got some really great collaborations on this record. But it's really about celebrating the black diaspora from London to the Caribbean to Jamaica and to Africa, and bringing all of those sounds together on this record, whether it's through the kind of steel pan that you heard on that track there, through to the Afrobeat drums that Femi, Ezra Collective's drummer, is, you know, so brilliant at doing. And they've also brought in on this record a sort of slightly new palette of sounds. So they're sort of known for being into Afrobeat, dub, kind of a UK rapper grime MC influence maybe, and that kind of energy. Now they're bringing in funky house, UK funky house, and those kinds of rhythms, tipping their cap to even more of UK club culture. So I see this record as being very expansive and just a sort of really elegant step up from their last album.
0: You describe it beautifully, Kate. And I had a quick look at the press release, and it says it's also about exploring why black music born from pain so often sounds joyful. We heard a little bit of it on the track that we played, I suppose, that sweet and tender heartbreak, where you have to check the lyrics to figure out what the song's about, because sometimes the tone is so sweet and so beguiling, right? I mean, on that one, I guess, sort of like Afro soul or something.
1: I love that.
0: Yeah, it's. I suppose it's all of those things. That kind of the cacophony of influences, as you've mentioned, right?
1: Yeah.
0: It's all under the hood.
1: What I really love about this band is how intentional they are. You know, like each album, each thing they put out has a really clear and important message, but it's always comes back to this idea of positivity. I mean, the album is called Here Because of Hope. Their last album was called You Can't Steal My Joy, or the last one but one. You know, it's all about sort of reinforcing positivity and joyfulness and hopefulness, and I just think that's a really important message to have for young music fans, for any music fan right now.
0: I love it. Yeah, and their Mercury winning album was called Where I'm Meant to Be. It's kind of like a statement of intent, isn't it?
1: Yeah. What's
0: wrong with looking people in the eyes?
1: And do you know what's also really intentional about this is that their collaborations are really intentional. So they teamed up with Emily Sunday on a previous track. Here they have another kind of maybe slightly under-celebrated titan of black British pop music, which is Leona Lewis. You know, somebody that came through that sort of talent show mangle and perhaps isn't necessarily looked at with the same gravitas as other soul singers, other R&B singers in the UK. But they've put her on their record to say she's a really important part of black British music lineage, of British music lineage, full stop. And I think that's also really key and speaks to their intention as well.
0: I like that. Ideas around authenticity being what they are in pop music, and music is so important and snobbish.
1: Totally.
0: So it's really, really interesting. The album, once again, is called Here Because of Hope. It's by Ezra Collective and it's out on the 18th of September. Thank you, Kate. Your final choice, Francesca Gavin, is Arthur Jaffer at the new Squared New Museum, I suppose, because it's had an extension.
2: It has. They've just had an insanely popular show, Humans, curated by Massimiliano Gioni, who's now become the new director.
0: I love him.
2: He's brilliant.
0: He's an amazing character.
2: And a great curator.
0: And a brilliant curator, yeah.
2: There's a whole revamped energy. I mean, when you visit it, it's not like it's like dramatically different from how it was before, but it's a bit bigger. What's fascinating?
0: But they haven't spoilt that beautiful Sana building.
2: No. I mean, it's still on the Bowery. Yeah. You know, what's so fascinating about this Arthur Jaffer show? It's his first American survey show, which really shocked me. But considering the brazenness, the confrontational nature in a lot of his work, I think it's a really fascinating thing to be doing in the States right now. I mean, for those that don't know...
0: Yeah, fill us in on Arthur J.
2: I think he must be in his late 50s, maybe early 60s now. He came through kind of editing and cinematography and ended up having a viral film with a Kanye West soundtrack, because Love is a Message and the Message is Death, which will be shown at this show, which is really highlighting Black joy and Black trauma. And he, very much within an American context, but a global one too. And he obviously won the Golden Lion at Venice. Within a European context, it doesn't get bigger. He's exceptionally well-known, and in America. So it really shocks me, with all of those European shows, that he still hasn't had a big one in the States. But in the context of what's happening politically now, I think it's quite inflammatory and a bit of a statement. And Arthur J. Ford will have no problem prodding at what makes America so uncomfortable. He's going to be showing the piece that won him the Golden Lion, which is made of YouTube clips of white supremacists. So it's, I mean...
0: This is the White Album.
2: Yeah, which is incredibly uncomfortable to watch.
0: Yeah.
2: He's not afraid of making people look at things that are uncomfortable. So I think it's incredible that it's happening in the context of Trump and ICE and the growing destabilization of America.
0: this survey show is his video works, which, as you said, he's famous. It's also, there's paintings, there's sculpture, there's a lot of stuff which people might be less familiar with. Do you know about his stuff, his non-video
2: yeah,
0: stuff?
2: I mean, yeah. He's done a lot of sculptural, like, assemblages that feel very much like you're stepping inside a book, scrapbook kind of collage, cut and paste aesthetic, bring attention to the images that have inspired him and that resonate and that have power. He's often said that he wants to create art that has the resonance and power of Black music. And that same, that quote you had earlier about
0: the Ezra Collective.
2: Yeah, really is very apt. It's very much thinking about, like, how can he translate that power of music into another medium? His collage work, again, it's still very much sort of twisting our conceptions of Blackness, confronting us with our own prejudice, our own beliefs. I mean, it's just as powerful as his videos.
0: The show is called I Am Tony, and that's named for Tony Williams.
2: I know, it's very exciting.
0: Miles Davis's second great quintet.
2: Yes, alongside Herbie Hancock and Ron Carter.
0: Yeah, I mean, not bad.
2: But also that's a very Arthur Jaffer thing to do, to bring attention to perhaps the forgotten or other influential and interesting characters throughout history. Often he's done exhibitions incorporating other artists or photographers that he's been inspired by. I mean, it's a very expansive practice in that sense, but I love him for bringing attention. And music is a vital element in what he does, not only in the soundtracks that he does, but he's very experimental. I had him on NTS, lucky me, and he also brought in actual records that he kind of chopped and screwed, slowed down versions of iconic music that he incorporates himself. So there's definitely a real fascination on the crossovers between medium and power and portrayal.
0: I Am Tony, Arthur Jaffer's new show at the New Museum. That opens on September the 25th, runs until early January. Francesca, Gavin, thank you very much. Mia, back to you for your final choice. With a squeal of brakes, we arrive in Australia to read The Season by Helen Garner. What's she up to this time? She's very prolific, isn't she?
3: Well, I think she feels prolific because she's being published in the UK more recently. So she's kind of a megastar in Australia. And thanks to her UK publishers, Weidenfeld and Nicholson, we've gotten a string of things that have come out in the last few years, notably to great critical acclaim, including my own last year was her collected diaries. And she said that after the diaries, which she felt kind of had wrung her out for obvious reasons because they're so personal, she wasn't sure if she had another book in her. She's in her early 80s now. But this is a much shorter book, so the diaries are over 800 pages and a much easier entry point for somebody. This is at 200 pages about her youngest grandson playing Aussie rules football. The title is quite poignant, The Season, because it's about the football season, but also the seasons of life, because he is 15 on the cusp of manhood, and she is clearly, you know, in the sunset. And so she's Australian, so she's not very, she doesn't over-egg it, but, you know, she asks if he'll wear a black armband when she dies on the field. And so there are little moments like that that are quite sweet.
0: And for the uninitiated, and what's Helen Garner's prose like? What's her sort of style?
3: So she is not Juan Husks of autofiction, but nonetheless not very florid. So the opposite of Marlon.
0: Of Marlon.
3: She writes both fiction and nonfiction. And she's done a lot of her nonfiction work has been observing trials. And I think as an observer on the field, on the pitch, she doesn't go into the details of the rules. I still have no idea how it works.
0: I think it's about hitting people.
3: Yeah, it seems to be a lot of tackling.
0: Yeah.
3: But it's more about the almost poetic, and she calls it Homeric, qualities of the game and what the function of sport, which she says, in a time of fear and ignorance, footy holds us above the abyss. And I started to glimpse what is grand and noble and admirable and graceful about men. So that, too, it's almost kind of her response to all the discourse on toxic masculinity, this sort of preciousness and the vulnerability of these boys, even though it's a very, you know, masculine sport.
0: I love that. It sounds like a brilliant topic for Helen Garner as well. Short, sweet. It's called The Season. It's new from Helen Garner. It's available in Australia right now. It's going to be published in the UK on the 5th of November by Weidenfeld and Nicholson. Mia, thank you very much. Your last one, Kate, is the Shovel Dance Collective. Now, you can tell us who they are, but would you like to hear a clip so that the listening several can get into the vibe?
1: Yeah, are you ready for some big fiddle energy?
0: Oh, yeah.

0: That was Tally Ho, Hark Away, as you've never heard it before, really, because that's a hunting cry, isn't it?
1: Right. I think it's an album that needs to be kind of, you know, listened and devoured in one go.
0: Yeah.
1: It's a very atmospheric record. This is the Shovel Dance Collective, right? They're a 9-piece kind of folk revivalist band from South London, and this is their third album since in 2019 when this whole kind of new wave of folk exploded. I mean, we've had waves of folk revivals. You know, I'm old enough to remember New Folk, NU-folk.
0: Oh, yeah.
1: We all remember that.
0: Electro folk. Like Tongue and people like that.
1: Exactly. There's been many, many different iterations of folk. This new folk wave is so fascinating, exciting to me. It's a real scene and it revolves around Shovel Dance Collective. They're the sort of most prominent band, I think, that's come out of this. You know, they've had a bunch of coverage. And they've got a really clear message about sort of rescuing working class songs and song collecting and reinterpreting them, but also to sort of interrogate the dark side of folk's history and kind of recast that for now. But it also revolves around this label called Broadside Hacks. And I went to my first Broadside Hacks event last Halloween. Oh my, at the Hoxton Hall, I think. It's a very atmospheric venue. Everybody looked like they had consumption and was wearing sort of tweed and corsets. And it was just fabulous. It was just great. I loved hearing all these old songs delivered with such gusto. And Shovel Dance Collective, yes, on this record, like you said, they've got hunting bangers, piper's songs. They've got pirate ballads, jigs. You know, there's a full range of different folk music on this album. But like I said, they've stepped up the production. And you can hear that sort of the drone in the background. They're using a lot of tape manipulation and delay, a lot of field recordings to sort of create a bit more of a world, I suppose, but more of a sort of immersive world on this record.
0: I love that, the sound of that thing. It does sound like a sort of soundtrack to the folk horror film that's always unfolding somewhere in my brain. It sounded like absolutely incredible. Do you know a film called Arcadia, for which Daniel Avery, I think, and Will Gregory did the soundtrack, and it's about the countryside and it's about folk traditions and, as you say, their dark sides as well. So it's a sort of super companion thing.
1: Definitely, because I think, you know, in previous iterations of, you know, these different folk waves that have gone before, or maybe the cliche about folk music is that it's sprightly and it's, you know, it's jigging and it's, you know, telling the story of the countryside or whatever. And that's not it at all, you know. It's full of darkness, it's full of bleakness, it's full of twisted stories. The Halloween show that I went to had some really quite gruesome Halloween, you know, horror stories being delivered on stage. So, and I think this new generation are sort of, you know, like I said, they're not shying away from looking at the darkness of a lot of folk music's history, you know, and interrogating that, yeah.
0: So they are the Shovel Dance Collective. The album is called Everything in Readiness. It's out on the 23rd of October. It also sounds like they'd be a great proposition live. They're leading the folk revival. Coming up next, the smallpox revival, which some of their fans sound like they're bringing back. The consumption boom.
1: The consumption boom.
0: Brilliant stuff. Thank you so much, the three of you, for your brilliant choices, talking about them so wonderfully as well. I can't wait for this new term to start, so thank you very much. My thanks to Kate Hutchinson, Mia Levitin and Francesca Gavin. Monocle on Culture is produced by Holly Fisher. I've been Robert Bounds. We'll be back in a couple of weeks, but until then, thank you very much for tuning in.
2: Well, thanks to Rob and the team behind Monocle on Culture. Brand new episodes of the show air every second Friday at 20:00 here on Monocle Radio. I'm Fionnuala Sweeney here with music for the rest of the hour. And here's No More Lies from Thundercat and Tame Impala.

0: way it goes. My therapist told me that I should tell you the truth, and you're still angry. So sometimes I feel like I still should have lied. I tell you the truth because I care, but I also lie to you because I care. But if I tell you the truth, I guess I can sleep better at night. But then it looks like I don't care because I'm telling you the truth. I mean, I guess I'm just not a... Everybody hates when they get to that part when they realize that I don't want to tell you I don't care, but if it seems like I don't care, it doesn't mean I don't care. It just looks like I don't care. Because my emotions have been sanded off. I live in LA, sweetie. What do you expect?
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0: Doing It Too There from Rochelle Jordan, a Jamaican-British singer raised in Toronto. Known for her futuristic R&B, she once provided voiceover work for the Adult Swim animated series Black Dynamite. That's the end of music for this hour. The headlines and Meet the Writers are next on Monocle Radio.
1: You're listening to Monocle Radio in association with Chanel Watches. The silhouette of the J12 watch sets itself apart with its clean, precise lines. Yet, once worn, it is its softness that stands out. Polished with diamond powder, the highly resistant ceramic that adorns it entirely feels as smooth as silk against the skin. A sensory appeal painstakingly perfected for over a quarter of a century that reveals the watchmaking excellence of Chanel. An invincible softness that becomes one with whomever wears it. Chanel Watches, official timekeeper of Monocle Radio.
0: It's 2100 in Auckland, 11 a.m. in Riyadh, 9 a.m. here in London, and 7 a.m. in Nook. That's the time on Monocle Radio, brought to you by Chanel Watches. Coming to you from Studio One at Midori House in London, I'm Fionnuala Sweeney. Shortly, we'll hear from Sir Vince Cable, speaking with Georgina Godwin on Meet the Writers. After that, we'll hear all about why nuclear power has returned to the global conversation. That's on the Foreign Desk. And then Monocle's editor-in-chief, Andrew Tuck, will bring us the latest edition of The Urbanist. Then at Midday London, we'll hear breaking news and analysis on The Briefing, live from Midori House with Chris Chamack. That's all ahead, plus a closer look at some of the day's top stories and great music too. But first, here are the day's news headlines. The UK government is expected to announce new restrictions on the purchase of goods made in Jewish settlements in the Israeli-occupied West Bank. Foreign Secretary Ed Miliband said last week he would publish what he calls a comprehensive reset of the British government's policy on Israel. Israel has previously said it will retaliate if the measures, which could include restrictions on trade in agricultural products from settlements, are enacted. The Eiffel Tower in Paris has reopened after a staff protest on Monday closed the iconic structure. The strike was prompted by female workers being asked to leave ahead of a visit of a Hindu religious group which visited the French landmark on Saturday. The group had asked the visit be organised to limit, quote, interactions with women. Ukraine's chief prosecutor has resigned over corruption allegations related to illegal call centres in the country. Ruslan Kravchenko has rejected the claim and in a resignation letter said he didn't want his position to be used as a tool for political confrontation. Ukrainian anti-corruption investigators said they have identified a money laundering scheme led by an official in Kravchenko's office, which was raided over the weekend. And President Donald Trump has told Canadian aircraft company Bombardier that it can no longer sell in the US unless it moves its manufacturing there. The move comes amid an escalating trade war between the two countries and as Canadian retaliatory tariffs on $20 billion worth of goods came into effect overnight. On Truth Social, President Trump wrote, "If they want our market, they must build here and stop treating America like a piggy bank." And that's your headlines on Monocle Radio.

0: 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Now it's time to join Georgina Godwin for Meet the Writers.
1: Hello and welcome to Meet the Writers. I'm Georgina Godwin. My guest today has spent decades moving between economics, politics and power, from advising governments and corporations to sitting at the heart of Westminster as business secretary during the coalition years. In his latest book, Eclipsing the West, he argues that the world is entering a new era, shaped less by the old Atlantic order and more by two vast forces rising in parallel, China and India, not just as emerging economies, but as what he calls new super states. Vince Cable, welcome to Meet the Writers. Now, last time we were together, we were sharing a taxi, hurtling along a dark road in India on the way to some fabulous party.
2: Yes, that's right, the Jaipur Book Festival, which I discovered I'd never been before, is one of the really great events in the world. It's an extraordinary collection of brilliant writers, enormous audiences, and extremely well organised. I mean, you know, the caricature of India is somewhat chaotic, but the book festival operates with five events going on in parallel, meticulously timed, perfect acoustics, extraordinary phenomenon, but really enlightening, and it gave me an opportunity to promote my book on China and India, which I'm grateful.
1: And how far back does your fascination with India go? Because you first went there as a student in the 1960s.
2: Yes, I think my background goes back 60 years, something of that order. I first went in a battered van with a few friends. We drove overland from Britain through the former Soviet Union, through Iran, Afghanistan, to India. We split up and I was left with the van driving across India from west to east, discovering that the rivers run north to south and there are bridges and you have all kind of interesting problems. But yeah, just living on the land and, you know, living off a diet of chapatis and bananas, I got to love India, and it just happened quite independently of that. I subsequently married a lovely woman, now sadly dead, from East Africa, Indian origin, and her family were in Goa, and so we've been going backwards and forwards ever since, in addition to my professional and political interests. So I've been going to India back and forwards for about 60 years.
1: And when you look back at those early visits, what struck you most about the gap between India's elite and the rural poor that you were seeing at close quarters?
2: Well, India is still a very poor country, and certainly in many parts of it, certainly in the north. But when I went there, it was, I think, probably the last of the famines before the Green Revolution. It wasn't a massive famine, but there were a lot of hungry people and people begging in the streets in North India. So I saw it firsthand, and, you know, in a very shocking way, you know, extreme poverty. I mean, you still have that in India, but it's now, you know, a semi-developed country with massively improved infrastructure, very rapid growth, you know, some jarring inequalities, but no, still extreme poverty has largely disappeared in India, which is a great achievement.
1: Mm. So you move into corporate economics. You're working for Shell and advising on long-term strategy. How did China and India begin to loom large in those boardroom conversations?
2: Well, I was in the Shell planning system. We did scenario planning, and I was also the chief economist for the group. And in the 90s, when I was there, the conversation moved to the growth of the big emerging markets, because, you know, Shell, like a lot of other Western multinationals, it had its oil extracting industries in Nigeria and other countries, but the downstream operations were based in Europe and North America. It was very much a country based in the West. And some of us thought that this was not recognising the reality of the modern world, and they needed to build up their operations in the big emerging markets. And amongst my other tasks, I was sent to China at a time when Shell was contemplating $1 billion investments, and also to India about the possibilities of opening a big Shell India operation, to do some long-term thinking about where these countries were headed. And the conclusion was, of course, that you know, the company's got to invest heavily in these countries. You may or may not like them for various reasons, but they're the reality. And the company did, I think, follow that line of thought and hasn't regretted it.
1: I mean, you write about how uneasy those early encounters could be. You're talking about bureaucracy, political risk. I wonder what you learnt about how those systems really work.
2: Well, my first encounter with China was in the 1990s, and I went out to work with sort of local colleagues and think about the future, and it was quite rough and ready. My Chinese opposite number, for example, was a young woman with a baby, and she spent some time in prison. She'd obviously fell foul of some of the internal politics in the Chinese bureaucracy. But China was growing at rampant. I mean, this was in the wake of Deng Xiaoping's reform and opening up. Extraordinarily rapidly growing country, and I took the view that this is going to continue. The politics may not be very attractive to Westerners, but you know, you have to be there, and they made that decision, and it was the right decision. And they've reinvested subsequently. India was a different problem. The company had withdrawn from India because of serious anxieties about corruption. But they found better partners and have grown steadily and flourished ever since. And in India, as in many emerging markets, and unfortunately now in the United States, you know, corruption is a big problem. And if you're a company committed to basic standards of honesty, you have to find ways of managing that. It's not straightforward.
1: Mm. Tell me how you crossed then from the corporate world to politics.
2: Well, I'd been involved in politics as a sort of hobby for many years. I'd been a Glasgow councillor in my 20s. I learnt something about the problems of city management in Glasgow, and I stood for Parliament. But I retained an interest, and my wonderful wife gave me moral support in, you know, what were quite difficult times. She was herself very ill. And I kept plugging away, and I got in 30 years later at the fifth attempt. And having got into Parliament, I loved the work. I was the MP in Twickenham.
1: For the Liberal Democrats,
2: Quickly became absolved in local issues and loved that aspect of political life.
1: What was it like in the heart of the coalition? You were business secretary.
2: Well, it was a strange event. I mean, I was intellectually and emotionally, I suppose, rather hostile to the Conservatives. I'd always been fighting them. My father was a deep-dyed Tory, and I fought with him extensively on political matters. So I didn't feel very comfortable going to the coalition, but I took the view, supported Nick Clegg's judgment, that we had very little alternative. There was a major national crisis going on at the time. In addition, the arithmetic in the House of Commons didn't permit a different kind of coalition. I'd have personally been more comfortable working with Gordon Brown, but the arithmetic led in a different direction, and I accepted that. And when the coalition operated, I think, my former colleagues, I think, share this view that although we had quite serious ideological, political disagreements, we actually worked together in a very grown-up way, and an awful lot was accomplished in those years. Unfortunately, some of that legacy has been lost with Brexit and the events that have taken place afterwards, but it was in itself a very successful, functioning government.
1: So when you were working within government, I wonder if your view of China changed once you had to sort of engage directly with senior Communist Party officials?
2: Yes, I think I would always make about dealing with China and other countries too. I approached it to the same sort of mindset as I had when I was in the business world, that you look at a mixture of threats and opportunities. And there are threats, I mean, undoubtedly. But there are also major opportunities, and you've got to get a balance, and you've got to be careful. You've not got to be naive, but working with China, in my view, was and is absolutely essential. I think this government's fairly calibrated approach is the right one, and I fully support it.
1: Do you think that people misunderstand that period, the sort of 2010s and the government's approach to China?
2: Some people, particularly on the right of British politics, have said we were naive to work with the Chinese, we should have treated them as an enemy. I think that was just very foolish. It remains foolish. I mean, quite apart from you know, the economics of it. I don't think the Chinese see themselves particularly as an adversary of the UK. I mean, they're rather opportunistic in business, and they have practices, you know, in cybersecurity world, which we have every reason to worry about and should be on our guard. But actually, I found working with Chinese people in the academic world and to some extent in the business world as perfectly good people to transact business with, providing you're on your guard and realistic, and they are the same, of course.
1: Mm-hmm. And with India, tell me about doing business and diplomacy in what is a democracy but a deeply feudal system.
2: Yes, it's very difficult to characterise it in one word, and calling India a democracy is a bit of a travesty of language. Yeah, of course, they have competitive elections, yep. And to everybody's surprise, at the last election, the ruling party, despite some attempts at manipulation, lost ground quite heavily, and that, in many ways, restored faith in the system. What has always amazed me when I've been to India during periods of elections is the involvement of poor people. It's quite moving, actually. You turn up at a voting station and people have been queuing all day in the sun. And for them, it's often the only thing they have which represents power. You know, they have this vote, and they can, but they believe, make a difference. Mm. Maybe there's a, you know, almost a billion people voting, but for them, it matters. And in many ways, India is the opposite of Western democracies. In India, the elite don't bother to vote. I mean, their votes are swamped, and they're probably rather arrogant about it. But poor people do turn out. Here, in many ways, it's the other way around.
1: Mm.
2: It does have an impact. And one of the great things about India is that it's extraordinarily resilient. You know, they've had a whole series of economic shocks. They've had, you know, several wars and near wars. But the country bounces back from it. It's growing very strongly. I have great faith in the fact that the Indians have created this remarkably durable system. The parallel I often make is the difference between cast iron and wrought iron. You know, China's cast iron, incredibly strong, but at some pressure it will crack, whereas the Indian system bends, adapts, never breaks.
1: So interesting. In the book, you introduce the idea of super states rather than superpowers.
2: Yes, it's an important distinction, I think. You know, we see, for better or worse, I think for worse, the exercise of superpower authority at the moment with the United States in the Middle East. I mean, it is a superpower. It's got vast military capacity. It's got bases all over the world. China, despite a big military build-up in recent years, is not remotely competitive in that field. And India, not at all. It's purely regional. But nonetheless, these are massive economies on some measures. China has the biggest economy in the world, not the second biggest. India, within the next few decades, will probably be up there in terms of economic size, I mean, the size of their GDP. We need to remember that both of these countries have a population four times the size of the United States, and as they begin to approach it in terms of living standards, they will have much bigger economies.
1: Mm.
2: And with a bigger economy, you can do much more. You can invest in research and development or defence or other things, and they will have a much bigger weight in the world. We already see that with China.
1: Mm. So China surged ahead economically after the 1980s. I wonder what those reforms unlocked that India's liberalisation didn't.
2: Well, it has. I would contest that. It's certainly the reforms in China they happened sooner, they were more radical, they were sustained. India started to liberalise its economy very weakly under Mrs. Gandhi initially, and then under Manmohan Singh. But it unleashed something like 10% growth. And India, being democratic or semi-democratic, the bigger constraints. It's very difficult to throw up an agriculture in the way that the Chinese did because of the influence of successful large-scale farmers. It's difficult to tackle some of the necessary liberalisation of big business because of the very powerful influence of money in the political system. The Chinese in the crucial Deng phase before Xi came into power, just swept all these aside, which you can more easily do in an authoritarian system. So the Chinese liberalisation went further and faster and achieved more. Liberalisation is not now disputed anymore in India. There is a sort of political consensus that they have to keep opening up and they have to weaken a lot of the bureaucracy around the state. So I'm pretty optimistic that the sustained growth of India, which is currently about 7%, compound interest is a very powerful thing. You know, if a country grows at 7%, let alone 10%, for a couple of decades, it's massively increasing its size as well as its living standards.
1: The central dividing line, it seems to me, in your argument, is about export-led manufacturing.
2: Yes. And there was a powerful critique of India's recent development, which we heard expressed by recent economic advisors at the Jaipur Book Festival, that there was one big thing which the Indians got wrong, was that they continued to protect their rather limited manufacturing development. They never did what the Chinese did, which was to break out into world markets. And of course, China is now the dominant manufacturing power in the world. It has something like 30% of all industrial production. Not just cheap labour, they've now developed highly sophisticated technology and supply chains, a kind of ecosystem around manufacturing which is unmatched, whereas the Indians never did that. It remained constrained, inward-looking and rather inefficient. They're now getting the point and they're now making a big effort to attract some of the big multinational companies in the IT sector, artificial intelligence, and belatedly they're catching up. And I think with the enormous skill base they have in India, tens of millions, extremely clever, well-educated people, it will make a difference.
1: But huge unemployment problems.
2: Yes, India has, compared with China and most other developing countries, has an enormous amount of it's underemployment rather than overt unemployment. And in fact, particularly women, there's an extraordinary fact that a smaller percentage of women in India are in the workforce than in Saudi Arabia. You know, very poor women work, often in terrible conditions. And middle-class educated women work because they want to. But those in between don't work. They're domestic, doing domestic chores. And that's going to have to change. I think there is an understanding that India has one big dominant economic problem, which is employment. And we heard at the book festival, actually, interesting people arguing that artificial intelligence, far from shedding jobs, as we worry about in the West, may, in India's case, have the effect of greatly improving job prospects by making the economy much more flexible.
1: Yeah, absolutely. So in the last few months, we have seen a stream of world leaders knocking on India's door. Why is Modi and his economy so appealing to the rest of the world right now?
2: Well, I think rather belatedly, the rest of the world has realised that what's happening in India is real and powerful and is making India a very powerful economic force. They are a little bit late. You know, this has been happening for the last two or three decades. But certainly my experience generally is that people in the West have either patronised or simply not recognised that India is doing a lot of many things right, and that any Western company or Western government thinking long term needs to have good relationships there. But of course, there are also the same pilgrimages being made to Beijing for somewhat different reasons. That in a world where you have a deeply disruptive American president, it is too dangerous to be closely allied with the United States, and we need to have hedging, and with a powerful economy and different political system, we need to be working with them also.
1: And do you think is there doubt or is there speculation about which way India will go in terms of it being stuck between Washington, Beijing and Moscow?
2: Well, in terms of its international alliances, what I pick up in India is, of course, they want to continue as far as possible what the foreign minister calls multi-alignment. In other words, quite complex sets of relationships where they are simultaneously close to the United States, to Europe, to controversial countries like Israel, but also with Russia. That's very much the essence of where they want to be. But I think deep down they recognise that if it ever comes to a confrontation with China, and they have a very long frontier which they've fought over in the past, they will be looking to Western allies, or West broadly defined, including Japan. And that's, in security terms, that's where they tend to look.
1: Mm. And I mean, you also talk about the risk of a US-China confrontation, and a lot of the book is about geopolitics, and you describe these two traps.
2: Yes, there are academics in this field. One is the so-called Thucydides trap. This is based on the historical analogy between Athens and Sparta and how competition eventually led to war. And some people have argued that throughout history, when you've had a rising hegemon challenging the existing one, it leads to conflict. Mm. And in many cases it has, though not all. I think the Chinese actually are not particularly expansionist. They like to have Taiwan brought within their orbit, but they're not trying to conquer the world. It's not that kind of regime. They're ultimately actually rather conservative with a small c. But nonetheless, you can see the potential for conflict, certainly in the South China Sea area. Mm. But there's another trap which is equally important, if not more important, which is the so-called Kindleberger trap, that when you have a declining global superpower, a hegemon, you know, the United States at present, and its influence declines, then who then takes responsibility for what economists rather pompously call international public goods, or the things which we share in common, the need for an international rule of law, or strong institutions dealing with financial stability and trade, or, you know, climate change is the most obvious one. And that's a case where the United States essentially walked away. And whether this problem is addressed and addressed properly now largely falls to China, but also increasingly to India. They will determine whether the climate change issue is addressed. I think the answer so far is that they recognise the problem, they have the technologies, but they're changing rather slowly, too slowly.
1: What should we understand about both China and India's shared resistance to human rights issues?
2: Well, I think the first instance, they're trying to hold together vast countries which are very disparate. And in India's case, of course, it was born in bloodshed, and the partition, the multiple partitions in India, which caused so much grief. And I think the Indians understand all too well that if one part of the country started to secede, you know, they've got problems in Kashmir, in Punjab, in the northeast, the whole thing begins to unravel in sectarian hatred and violence, so they're not going to have another partition. And that will mean, in some cases, a fairly authoritarian approach to separatist movements. Mm. The Chinese are exactly the same, but their approach is more direct and arguably more brutal. They're not going to allow Xinjiang, Tibet, and other peripheral areas to secede. And if they're faced with secessionist movements, they crack down them very, very hard. Mm. So I think that's the root of it. The problems of managing countries of 1.4 billion are things we probably find it difficult to get our heads around. Mm. But if they're to retain their stability and integrity as countries, it is going to involve a degree of, you know, rough justice in areas where people are challenging central government.
1: Yeah. The subtitle of this book is China, India and the Forging of a New World. Are they at the forefront of a new world order, and what does that order look like?
2: Well, at the moment, there isn't much of a world order, as we unfortunately are realising with the descent of the Middle East into war and the atrophy of international institutions, the UN becoming effectively moribund, the World Trade Organization and other big international bodies no longer count for anything. So there isn't much of a world order. I think in both China and India, and in different ways, because they both belong to this BRICS group of countries, which doesn't do very much, but it does represent a group of big, powerful, emerging powers which are trying to look at how you recast the world. I think they use this jargon about multipolar. I think it's the idea that because of this shift in the world centre of gravity, economic centre of gravity that I talk about in this book, they will be dominant powers in the next 20, 30 years, next century, and that somebody will have to exercise kind of global leadership. And the Chinese explicitly set out a view of the world which looks a little bit rosy. It is very China-centered, but it's one which no longer accepts that the world is dominated by the West and that the remaining or new emerging powers will have to find a way of creating a system of order. And they expressed all this in very Chinese terms. But so far, they haven't contributed much to it. I mean, if you look at, you know, problems of peacekeeping, Chinese have sort of disappeared from the scene. Nobody said a peep from them in the Iran conflict. So we're yet to see much evidence of this new order actually emerging or of real leadership. But there certainly is an aspiration and an understanding that as American power declines, as it's bound to, they're going to have to take more responsibility.
1: So when you look ahead in the book, you sketch sort of three possible futures, and that's rivalry, fragmentation or cooperation.
2: Yes, the one which seemed most plausible until President Trump emerged for the second time was what I call the global West. I mean, there was, I think, a real possibility that the Western alliances, which are based on a shared belief in, you know, democracy, open market economies, would be shared with a large number of these emerging powers, notably India, and that they would keep the system going and defend themselves against so-called revisionist powers led by Russia. People tend to put China in that category, perhaps wrongly. But the idea of the global West has, I think, just fallen apart. Trump has really destroyed it. You know, who now would see themselves as part of a global alliance led by President Trump's America? I don't, because he says at the end of the day, it's about making America great again. It's not making the world great again. So that vision of the global West that was particularly powerful at the end of the Cold War, I think, has now gone. So we're dealing with alternative futures, which could involve new kinds of cooperation in this so-called multipolar world. But there's also a darker and more worrying world in which that cooperation doesn't happen, where things fall apart. Because nobody's strong enough or willing to take on global leadership on issues like climate change, the rules of trade, managing crises in the world economy. We get into a very, very bleak period. Because I'm fundamentally an optimistic heart, I think we may come to a disaster, at which point people pull themselves together and say, actually, we have to cooperate. Otherwise, humanity goes down the tubes, and that maybe out of this succession of crises, we get a new reformed global system.
1: I mean, you've been at the heart of the British government. Where does the UK sit in all this?
2: Well, Britain is now a middle power, the new jargon. We're no longer a great power. I don't think that's surprising. I don't think it's necessarily something we need to beat ourselves up about. I mean, we're a country, what, 70 million people. We're dealing with countries that are vastly bigger, have more resources. I think it's an acceptance that being a good, successful middle power is better than being a failing great power. And we need to look for encouragement and example to other countries that have kind of mastered that role. I mean, Canada is currently everybody's flag bearer. That may or may not last. But the Scandinavian countries, you know, even modern Germany, modern France, that's the league we're in. We're not in the top of the Premier League. But if we make a success of that, you know, building on the things that are really good about Britain, and there are lots of good things, we have a very, very deep strong constitutional culture, unlike the United States, non-violent. We don't carry guns. There is, I think, you know, successful pluralism, diversity. I mean, I'm, you know, I've married into a mixed family, which is doing well, and I like to think that that's the way our country is going, rather than into hostility and segregation. So there are really good things about it. We have a very strong rule of law. We have very strong universities, strong institutions. So I think, you know, Britain can be a very good, successful middle power. Mm. But of course, we've got to overcome the stagnation in the economy, which is crippling us at the moment. But that's doable. I think people know the kind of reforms that have to happen.
1: Vince, right at the beginning of the programme, I made reference to us sharing a cab to some fabulous party in India. And at that point, I hadn't yet read your book. I now have, and what has really struck me was, A, my ignorance then, but B, just how big the gap is between rich and poor in India. And it really made me feel very frivolous, I suppose, for talking about these sort of lovely parties and things, when so much of the continent is suffering. And I just wonder, that's what I took away from the book, what it is that you would like readers to take away when they read Eclipsing the West.
2: Yes, one of the more influential books at that festival was I think the title was Why Don't the Poor Kill Us? Because, you know, there clearly is an enormous gulf.
1: Yeah.
2: Why is it that there is no anger and violence, or not as much as you might predict? I think the reason it's revealed in a recent survey by an organisation called Edelman that measures trust across countries, you know, how much do you trust your institutions, your government, your parliament? And what that survey shows that Western democracies are now pretty low down, and, you know, we know that because of what's happening around us, the growth of populism. But the three countries which enjoy the highest level of trust are China and Saudi, authoritarian regimes which, you know, are pretty loathsome in some respect, but provide basic stability and economic progress, but also India. And that is, in a way, surprising. And I think what the survey then goes on to show is that amongst poor people, there is hope, that they know from past experience things are improving. They have realistic expectations that their children will be better off than they are. It may be rough and ready, and there are gainers and losers, and there is real hardship, but there is a real sense of hope and improvement. Mm. And that, I think, more than anything, helps to explain why the poor don't kill us.
1: The title Eclipsing the West, I guess it's not if, it's when.
2: Well, when, but it's already happening. I mean, my opening chart shows that the share of the West in the world economy, the West broadly defined, including Japan, has shrunk from about 60% at the end of the Cold War in 1990 to about 40%. So it's already happened. It's already taking place. And the emerging countries, China, India, but also Africa, Latin America, their share of the world economy is 60% and growing. And it's very difficult to see how that trend will be reversed. So we're heading into a future in which the emerging and developing world dominates the world economy. That's what drives it. And it's already happening. And it's, I suppose the point of my book is that's the reality that we have to face.
1: Mm-hmm. What's next for you?
2: What's next for me? Well, I'm approaching mid-80s, but I still think of myself as quite young, actually. I feel I've just embarked on... I left politics. I thought I'd done my 20 years, now I did something else. So I started a new career as a sort of academic writer and also business. I chair companies in the renewable energy space, and I want to make a success of those things, and I think that will keep me going for the next decade without too much trouble. And I have a wonderful, happy marriage, and I keep myself very fit in the gym and dancing. So, yeah, that's my prescription.
1: Vince Cable, thank you so much for talking to me. Eclipsing the West, China, India and the Forging of a New World is published by Manchester University Press and it's out now. have been listening to Meet the Writers, thanks to the producer, Steph Chungu, who also edits the show. And you can download this programme and previous episodes from our website or wherever you get your podcasts. I'm Georgina Godwin. Thank you for listening.
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0: 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This is Kiki, a five-member South Korean girl group under Starship Entertainment. 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

0: That's a Monocle Radio throwback. The Pet Shop Boys there, of course, the English synth-pop duo formed in London back in 1981. That was Seya VDE, That's the Way Life Is.
1: Hello and welcome to the Monocle Cafe in London. 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
0: And The Continental Shift continuing now with Emery, a Ghanaian-American singer-songwriter. Here's CoStar.

Yeah, he's cute, but he's always late. He used to suns on my face. Big night last night. I wish I wasn't hungover. Fuck it. Maybe you won't notice. I swear he's just been away. I need a holiday. He's always talking about Barcelona. I could live there. Maybe we will. Wouldn't that be crazy?

You know what? I forgot he's really kind of hot. He's so passionate about everything. Am I that passionate? Did he just order a shot? I like it. This pub's always been a winner. Good date spot. Well picked by me. Oh wait, it wasn't Barcelona. It was Paris. I fucking knew it was Paris. I do love Paris.

That is She Waits from Collect 200, a musical duo of London-based producer Stevie Appleton and Toronto-based producer Nick Enriquez. That's the music for this hour on Monocle Radio. The headlines followed by the Foreign Desk are next.

0: You are listening to Monocle Radio in association with Chanel Watches. The strength of the Caliber 12.1 manufacture movement lies in its uncompromising robustness. Yet it is the infinite smoothness with which it delivers the seconds that guarantees the J12's flawless chronometric precision. Visible behind is a perfectly circular oscillating weight and 191 meticulously assembled components reflecting the prowess of the Caliber 12.1, the embodiment of Chanel's watchmaking excellence with understated strength. Chanel Watches, official timekeeper of Monocle Radio.
1: It's 1800 in Tokyo, midday in Beirut, 10 a.m. here in London and 6 a.m. in Sao Paulo. That's the time on Monocle Radio, brought to you by Chanel Watches. Coming to you from Studio One at Midori House in London, I'm Fionnuala Sweeney here on Monocle Radio. In a moment, we'll join Andrew Muller on the Foreign Desk. And a little later this morning, we'll hear all about the future of Auckland, New Zealand on the latest edition of The Urbanist. At midday London time, we'll get agenda-setting news and analysis live from London on The Briefing. And we'll enjoy some great music too. All that plus a closer look at some of the day's top stories on our radar, still to come. But first, here are the day's main news headlines. The UK government is expected to announce new restrictions on the purchase of goods made in Jewish settlements in the Israeli-occupied West Bank. Foreign Secretary Ed Miliband said last week he would publish what he calls a comprehensive reset of the British government's policy on Israel. Israel has previously said it will retaliate if the measures, which could include restrictions on trade in agricultural products from settlements, are enacted. The Eiffel Tower in Paris has reopened after a staff protest on Monday closed the iconic structure. The strike was prompted by female workers being asked to leave ahead of a visit of a Hindu religious group which visited the French landmark on Saturday. The group had asked the visit be organised to limit, quote, interactions with women. Ukraine's chief prosecutor has resigned over corruption allegations related to illegal call centres in the country. Ruslan Kravchenko has rejected the claim and in a resignation letter said he didn't want his position to be used as a tool for political confrontation. Ukrainian anti-corruption investigators said they have identified a money laundering scheme led by an official in Kravchenko's office, which was raided over the weekend. And President Donald Trump has told Canadian aircraft company Bombardier that it can no longer sell in the US unless it moves its manufacturing there. The move comes amid an escalating trade war between the two countries and as Canadian retaliatory tariffs on $20 billion worth of goods came into effect overnight. On Truth Social, President Trump wrote, "If they want our market, they must build here and stop treating America like a piggy bank." And that's your headlines on Monocle Radio.

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1: Ask any number of passers-by to name a single nuclear power facility, past or present, and most, aside from thinking that you're a bit odd, weird question and so on, will say Chernobyl. The 1986 explosion in reactor number 4 at Chernobyl in what was then the Soviet Union and is now Ukraine was the realization of the worst fears which have shrouded nuclear energy since the first atom was split. It was a calamity of barely measurable proportions, as far away as the United Kingdom, to cite one more or less random example. Sheep were subjected to regular testing for Chernobyl radiation until 2012. If there is a runner-up to Chernobyl's infamy, it is the Fukushima Daiichi nuclear plant in Japan, which melted down after being struck by an earthquake and tsunami in 2011. Current estimates for the cleanup still run north of $150 billion, and the timescale is measured in decades. Granted that the human, environmental, and economic costs of nuclear mishap can be colossal, but there is by now a makeable case that they could be outweighed by the human, environmental, and economic and strategic costs of not using nuclear energy. After Fukushima, Germany decided to phase out its nuclear plants. The last ones were decommissioned in April 2023, just as Germany was learning the hard way that its arrangement to buy cheap oil and gas from Russia was a liability, not an asset. We did not, as a species, stop boarding cruise ships because the Titanic sank, nor abandon trains after the wreck of the old 97. As the overarching menace of the climate crisis becomes less and less possible to ignore, and the near-term folly of depending on unreliable and/or unpleasant suppliers of fossil fuels is repeatedly demonstrated, nuclear energy is having a moment. Turkey, Poland, Egypt, and Bangladesh are building their first commercial nuclear reactors. South Korea, France, Canada, and especially China are stepping up their nuclear programs. Even Germany is starting to wonder if shutting all its reactors may have been hasty. Has nuclear energy been unfairly maligned? Might it actually solve more problems than it can possibly cause? And what are the strategic risks of not keeping up? This is the Foreign Desk.
2: And now we see really a new renaissance in terms of nuclear. So we see this across Europe, definitely, but also across the globe.
3: Of course, it is very obvious if you want to reduce CO2 emissions to choose the options that come fossil free. That means renewables and nuclear. But the two together do not make up a good system.
4: You can see that nuclear now has a future, which I think we didn't think it was going to have a decade ago. China is very much part of that. China has used that decade to master the technology.
1: You're listening to The Foreign Desk with me, Andrew Muller. Our first interview was recorded at Almedalen Week on the Swedish island of Gotland earlier this summer. I was joined by Jacob Stedman, CEO of Swedish small modular reactor manufacturer Blikkala, and Tobias Hansen, country managing director of Hitachi Energy in Sweden. I began by asking Jacob if it surprised him that nuclear energy is still a subject of political debate.
5: I'm, of course, well aware that nuclear energy provokes emotions in people. I think it's a symmetric compared to other sources of power in the sense that it's so great potential, but obviously risks that people have sort of read and about and watched series about. I think the more you talk about nuclear with people, the stronger support you get. The closer people live to a nuclear power plant, the more positive they become towards nuclear. So facts have a tendency to make people very positive to nuclear. For example, the statistic that nuclear is the safest form of electricity generation.
1: Just to follow that up, though, you mention series people may have seen, and I think everybody understands which series you're talking about. And excellent drama, though Chernobyl was, it probably wasn't terribly helpful to people in your line of work. But is that the problem as you see it, that the political debate around it is still based very much in the 1980s? And we've had half a century nearly of technological development since.
5: You're absolutely right. I mean, I think many people who've been vocal about opposition to nuclear are people whose views were shaped in the 70s, 80s, those big debates. And I think typically when I discuss with strong opponents of nuclear, they don't really discuss how modern nuclear work. It's more like, are Manchester United going to win or Tottenham? It's not necessarily fact-based. It's more like a position you take on a political subject. And that's, of course, not just for nuclear. I mean, that applies to other, types of generation. Wind has been quite polarizing in the US, for example, recently, which I think is also unfortunate.
1: Right. Tobias, what do you think on the subject of nuclear energy in particular? Is it that more education needs to be done? And if so, how can that work and who should be doing the educating?
2: No, but I think here the whole industry has a great responsibility actually to take that role. And just look at us as Hitachi Energy, we have a clear role to bring our competence to the table here. And we usually preach the message that all these different energy sources are needed and actually combining themselves in a good way. Actually, 2 years ago here at Almedalen, there was this big event was called actually Nuclear Heart Wind. Mm-hmm. I think that was a fantastic approach because these two actually combine themselves in a very good way. One has the stability and the base part of the generation, and the other one a little bit up and down, but still adds a lot on as an ice on the cake from a competitiveness point of view. So actually the two works very well together.
1: I mean, Jacob, I think it's often useful to think about any issue not just in terms of what happens if we do this, but also what happens if we don't. Mm. If Europe does not keep up on nuclear energy and does not keep advancing on nuclear energy, what could be the possible consequences of that?
5: Well, we've seen one other way to power your continent has obviously been to import fossil fuels from Russia, subjecting yourself to blackmail from your major, biggest geopolitical rival. That, I think, didn't turn out so well. So I think it's quite clear that the world needs clean power today if we want to decarbonize industry, electrify transport, and so on. And I fully agree with Tobias that all sorts of power generation serve a need. I worked quite a bit with wind before in a previous life. For consumers in power markets, having intermittent power reduces average power price because when the wind does blow, power prices go down, which is, of course, great for consumers. Mm-hmm. But I also agree with Tobias's point that you need a base load as a foundation of your power system. If you try to, as some people might argue, if you try to go full intermittent power, it will be a very costly exercise. And I think most people today, I mean, that's a strong 65% of Sweden support building new nuclear. In Poland, it's like 85%. So it's a very strong population support for building nuclear in Europe today.
1: I mean, Tobias, it's clearly not as much an issue in Sweden and one or two other countries, Poland, for example, as Jacob mentioned, as it is in others. But when you look at this from a global perspective, as obviously a company like Hitachi must, in your interactions with policymakers, what difficulties do they express in terms of how we pitch this to voters, how we bring people along where nuclear energy is concerned?
2: No, but I think it differs a lot. If I just go across Europe, I mean, there is quite different strategies and different approaches, and I have full respect for that. And I think it goes back to what also Jacob was saying, that it goes back to acceptance and also experience from the various power generation profiles. I mean, also in Sweden, it differs a lot. I mean, you have places where they have had nuclear plants forever and are extremely acceptable. And then you have another area that is not so much acceptable because of lack of experience of that. And I think we see that across Europe. And if you look from a policy point of view, I think many countries are doing multi-dimension approach. Just take UK as an example. They invested in Hinkley Point, massive nuclear program. And on top of that, they're also building the world's biggest offshore wind farms, the Dogger Bank and the Hornsea, etc. So this combination, I think, is quite common. Even France, I think, is a good example. 70% nuclear and really a nuclear state, but also now building massive gigawatt offshore wind farms. Mm-hmm. I think this is pretty much a common theme.
1: I mean, Tobias, there's clearly then going to be a market for new nuclear tech, new nuclear reactors. How does a company like Hitachi get out in front of the competition?
2: I mean, if you look from our experience, we share that picture very much that was painted right now, that this was, if you go back in time, this was the strong driver in the market, and we saw multiple projects across the globe. And if you look at today, Hitachi Energy has pretty much 70% of all nuclear in the world has some kind of Hitachi Energy scope or our former brands, but the same operation that we're running today. But then the last decade, it has not been there as a strong market driver in the same way. It was still growing a little bit, but not as renewables, for example. And now we see really a new renaissance in terms of nuclear. So we see this across Europe, definitely, but also across the globe, that this is coming back now. And I think also what we added as a piece to the table is the new generation of nuclear, the SMRs and even the AMRs. And the generation four on top of that. So this is really developing. I think that's also attracting more projects.
1: Well, Tobias, just as a final lesson to draw out of this, and this has come up a few times this week, and it's come up a few times talking to people around the world the last few years as everyone looks at what Ukraine has learned about resilience in all sorts of ways. Is this the future, a much more diffused and spread out power grid?
2: I think there is not ones and zeros or this or that. I think this will be a nice complement of what we already have. I mean, if you go back in time, this energy system was looking completely different across the globe and also in Sweden. And it was quite simple systems. You had a generation in the north of Sweden and in the south of Sweden, and then you built the generation from one side to another and out to the consumers. Today, it's looking different. We see the prosumers, we see even households with their own solar panels on the roof and own self-prosuming their own energy, so to say. And I think what we're speaking about now together with Blykalla here is a nice add-on that really fits into the picture, because you're going to have industries like data centers with a huge need of power that is not matching towards the old-fashioned build system. So this is really fitting like a glove.
1: That was Jacob Stedman, CEO of Blykalla, and Tobias Hansen, Country Managing Director of Hitachi Energy in Sweden. This is The Foreign Desk. You're listening to The Foreign Desk with me, Andrew Muller. Joining us now is Anke Weidlich, Professor in Sustainable Energy Systems at the University of Freiburg and a member of the German Federal Government's Expert Commission on Monitoring the Energy Transition. Anke, first of all, if we think about nuclear technology in itself, what has your research found about how it has changed / evolved over the years?
3: Currently, the state-of-the-art reactors that are being built are pretty much the same as we had in the 80s when there was a lot of expansion in Europe. And also the economics of nuclear energy are still the same. So you want to have a high utilization of the reactors once they are built. That means ideally they would run on all the way through, so every hour of the year. And that, of course, clashes somehow with the renewable system that is evolving at the same time. Not so much technically, because reactors can be also operated flexibly. You can ramp them up and down, but that means it's bad for the economic profitability, because the costs are simply higher per unit of energy produced if you don't use it all the time. But this is a general pattern that hasn't changed much, and it will also not change in the future, because the nuclear energy will always remain a capital-intensive technology. That means once you build it, you want to exploit it as much as possible, and that means it's not so flexible, or you wouldn't like to adjust it to the variability of renewables in the future, for example.
1: So is it more or less difficult to integrate nuclear power into a grid largely powered by renewables than it might have been to integrate nuclear energy with fossil fuels?
3: Yes. So if you combine it with fossil-based generation, then typically nuclear gets the first priority, as it's the cheapest, because you only have the fuel rods that you replace after a couple of years, so there's not so much fuel cost. But in comparison to fossil energy, where every kilowatt hour you produce, you need the fuel, and if you produce less, you save on this fuel cost. That means you can combine it nicely with controllable gas-fired power generation, for example, And that gas-fired power generation, as it has also an opposite cost structure, means it's cheap to build, but then expensive to operate, while nuclear is the opposite, expensive to build and then cheap to operate. You want to combine it in a way that the flexibility comes from the gas-fired power plant and the not flexible operation is a nuclear power plant. And if you combine it with another technology that's not demand-driven, like variable renewable, that's of course not the perfect match. You still need something that you can build cheap, so to have the capacity, mm-hmm. but it is flexible and where the economics is not so bad if you don't use it throughout the whole year.
1: So, I mean, does that mean that governments, as you see it, might be tempted to make a decision between having nuclear energy and renewables, i.e. picking one or the other?
3: In my perception, of course, it is very obvious if you want to reduce CO2 emissions to choose the options that come fossil-free. That means renewables and nuclear. But unfortunately, the two together do not make up a good system. And that's the problem that is often overseen, because both technologies have a similar structure in that they are expensive to build, so capital intensive at the beginning, and then you don't want to operate that in a demand driven way, or you can't. For renewables, they come like the weather dictates, and for the nuclear, you want to operate them as much as possible. Otherwise, they're not economic. And mixing the two is not ideal, and that's the problem. Because it's still, you think, okay, nuclear is a firm generation. Yeah, it's there when you want it. Yes, it is in principle, but that's not the most economic way to operate. And if you, the more you flexibilize, if you want to say it like that, the nuclear generation, the more expensive it gets. So then it loses the advantage. The advantage is that it's always there, but if you don't have anything to back it up with, so that you can follow the demand, then it's a problem also economically for nuclear energy.
1: Is there also a thing, and this is just something I was reading about, that ironically, perhaps Europe's changing climate might be quite good for solar energy, but it's more difficult for nuclear energy? Because I know Switzerland's shut down at least one of its nuclear plants several times this summer, and so did several other European reactors. Is that a problem nobody foresaw at the time?
3: Well, it's quite a well-known problem, and it's, of course, it's coming more often, because the higher the temperature in the rivers, the higher the likelihood that you have to shut down a power plant. But that's true for all thermal power plants, not necessarily only nuclear energy. So it can happen to fossil generation as well. The problem with nuclear is that the efficiency is not that high. It's typically in the order of 33%. That means you have a lot of heat that is generated as a byproduct of power generation. And that is a stronger limitation. So the more heat you generate, of course, the more often you can run into trouble when rivers are too warm, or also the sea, depending on what you use for cooling. So that's a problem for thermal power plants in general, and more severe for nuclear power plants.
1: Obviously, you're speaking to us from Germany, which has closed down its nuclear program. The last reactor shut in 2023. This was a very popular move at the time in the wake of the Fukushima disaster in Japan. It now seems to be less so. You have 55% of Germans saying they want nuclear energy back. The Chancellor, Friedrich Merz, calling closing it a grave strategic mistake. Do you see any prospect of it being restarted in Germany? And perhaps as somebody who actually does understand how this works, what's been your sense of the tenor of the debate and how well informed or otherwise it's been?
3: Mm-hmm. Of course, the shutdown was at the worst possible time. Electricity prices were extremely high. It was in the midst of the gas crisis. And of course, it was a bad timing. And it was also obviously economically not a good decision to shut down reactors that you could have used longer. But that's a completely different question from building new power plants. And I think those that think all the consequences through of rebuilding a nuclear economy in Germany are much more skeptical than those that just look at the specific situation that we had reactors that we shut down prematurely. So we have to separate these two discussions. Mm-hmm. Shutting down reactors that would still work is, of course, perceived very negatively. But on the other hand, there's not a too strong push towards new reactors.
1: That was Anke Weidlich, professor in sustainable energy systems at the University of Freiburg and a member of the German federal government's expert commission on monitoring the energy transition. You're listening to The Foreign Desk. This is The Foreign Desk on Monocle Radio. No one country is driving the nuclear renaissance, if that's what we're calling it, with the enthusiasm of China. Of all the reactors under construction around the world right now, half are going up in the People's Republic. But is domestic power all China wants from them? Well, joining us finally is Isabel Hilton, visiting professor at King's College London's Lau Institute and founder of China Dialogue. Isabel, let's start with the public mood in China. As far as it's ever possible to tell, is there any meaningful debate in China about the virtues of nuclear energy?
4: Once the state has made up its mind in China, opposition tends to be muted. So I think the last concerns that were very publicly aired was when the Fukushima accident happened. And there was a lot of concern in China, particularly about seafood, about the idea that the waste was being dumped in the ocean and that fish was no longer safe. And that was really the last public moment for concerns about nuclear. Since then, it's been pretty much a celebration of Chinese technology and Chinese mastery of complicated builds.
1: They are forging spectacularly ahead on this. I mean, certainly by recent US estimates, Chinese nuclear capacity has nearly doubled in the last decade alone. What is the big rush here?
4: Well, the big rush was all of the above, really. It grows out of the combination of China's pollution crisis, the great industrial revolution that China launched in the late 80s and the 90s. All of that needed energy. Now, the energy that China has natively is coal. That's highly problematic, both for domestic reasons and for, obviously, climate reasons. It has built a lot of big hydro, but they've pretty much dammed every river that can be productively dammed, working now on the Great Bend in the Brahmaputra, which is controversial because it's transboundary. And so nuclear was kind of what was going to be available if they could crack it. Of course, you know, China's nuclear story begins with military nuclear, as everybody's does. And that was goes back to the 1960s. So there was a defection from the United States by Chinese scientists. They built a nuclear program in the early 60s and detonated. They had their first test in 1964. And characteristically, when a nation goes nuclear in the military sense, a civil nuclear program isn't far behind, partly for reassurance, partly because the kind of skills you need in a military program, you know, are readable across a civilian program. So you tend to maintain a civilian program, partly for PR reasons, but also to nurture the skills. And so in 1970, Zhou Enlai initiated the civilian nuclear energy program. At that point, it was really about power shortages, about the very rapidly growing need for power. And China had never built a civilian nuclear plant. So it starts again with China trying to do it itself, realizing quite quickly that that was going to take too long and there would be too many errors. So doing this thing, you know, from the 1980s, again, is very characteristic of Chinese economic development, inviting everybody in to build and insisting on technology transfer and on IP transfer. So that's really how it gets started in earnest.
1: And does China now think of it exclusively as a domestic program, or do they anticipate that if they become dominant in nuclear energy, if, for example, they end up outstripping the United States in terms of nuclear capacity, that this yet again becomes something they can export to those countries that they seek to make economically dependent on them?
4: China's nuclear program is now very much about exports. They have built more nuclear plants in a shorter time than any other country. As we know, nuclear plants are notoriously over budget and over time. China has now borrowed enough technology, acquired enough technology, and built on it that it has its own model reactor. And you may recall that in the golden era between which Cameron and Osborne cultivated China, part of that was a nuclear deal. It was in part that China put money into Hinkley Point 2, the as yet unfinished French-designed nuclear plant which is being built in the UK. And as a quid pro quo, David Cameron agreed to allow China to build its first overseas reactor. And this was important for China because there's a kind of kite mark effect of passing very stringent nuclear regulations in an advanced Western country. So British nuclear regulation, had China's plant gone ahead, would have been a major selling point for other Western countries. In fact, it didn't happen. And it didn't happen for geopolitical reasons. The whole deal was bought out, was cancelled by subsequent British governments for national security reasons. So China didn't get to build in an advanced Western country, but it did build in Pakistan. So Pakistan currently operates, at the last count, 6 Chinese nuclear plants built pretty quickly, pretty cheaply, financed by China. And that is now China's model for exporting nuclear technology.
1: Is there a potential security hazard or security risk, national security risk, that is attached to allowing China to build nuclear plants on your own nation's territory?
4: Well, Britain, like other Western nations, has got a little squeamish about China on critical national infrastructure. Energy of all kinds. You know, we've had arguments about inverters on wind farms. So a nuclear plant, it's not just built and handed over, because the company that builds a nuclear plant enters into characteristically a 40-year maintenance and then decommissioning contract. So you're locking yourself into a relationship which is pretty critical with a country that is perhaps taking some geopolitical turns that you don't like. So, for example, in Central and Eastern Europe, it was the Soviet Union that built the nuclear plants. And when the Soviet Union collapsed, a whole series of countries which were formerly Warsaw Pact countries found themselves with continuing dependency on Russia for the maintenance of those plants and indeed for the supply of fuel. And that caused complications when Russia started behaving as Russia is behaving. So to enter into a relationship in which a major power builds a plant for you, no matter how attractive it is in terms of speed, of price, and indeed of reliability, you're committing yourself to a geopolitical relationship which can be weaponized by the supplier. And that has been China's problem in the West.
1: I mean, nonetheless, would China perceive a potential advantage, thinking globally, thinking in terms of asserting itself in that squeamishness of the West, not just about Chinese nuclear energy, but about nuclear energy generally? There has been a few European countries which, you know, got massively frightened by Chernobyl and then Fukushima, and also by domestic opposition.
4: Absolutely. And the most notorious case, of course, is Germany, which had the firmest opposition and shut down its nuclear program. You know, a decade ago, I think you would have regarded the global nuclear industry as pretty much on its way out. But a number of things have happened since then. notably climate change. We are now in a climate emergency. And for certain sectors of opinion that agree that there is a climate emergency and agree we do need to do a transition, there are people who are not enamored of renewables, who don't think renewables are going to be sufficient, and still regard nuclear as an important baseload power. Nuclear plants take a long time to build and they're very expensive, so it's not going to make a rapid difference to the climate emergency. But in the longer term, you can see that nuclear now has a future, which I think we didn't think it was going to have a decade ago. China is very much part of that. China has used that decade to master the technology, to produce its own designs. And it comes in at a third of the price and maybe half the time of any other offer. So China is positioning itself to build nuclear plants, if not in the West, then certainly in Pakistan. It had hopes in Argentina, but politics took a different turn there. But you can imagine across South Asia, East Asia, and Africa that China's offer could be pretty attractive.
1: That was Isabel Hilton, visiting professor at King's College London's Lau Institute and founder of China Dialogue. This is The Foreign Desk. That's it for this episode of The Foreign Desk. We'll be back next week, and look out for The Foreign Desk Explainer, available every Wednesday. The Foreign Desk was produced by Nita Riota and Lily Austin. Lily also produces The Foreign Desk Explainer. 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Until next time, goodbye.
6: That was The Foreign Desk. 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We've got business and live news still to come, but first, some top tunes.
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1: And the music continues. Here's Fatoumata Diawara with Damon Albarn and Nazera.

I Can Feel Your Love with Alexis Taylor, an English singer, songwriter and musician, best known as the lead vocalist, keyboardist and guitarist of the band Hot Chip. That brings us to the end of the music for a moment here on Monocle Radio. The headlines followed by The Urbanist are next.

0: You are listening to Monocle Radio in association with Chanel Watches. The silhouette of the J12 watch sets itself apart with its clean, precise lines. Yet once worn, it is its softness that stands out. Polished with diamond powder, the highly resistant ceramic that adorns it entirely feels as smooth as silk against the skin. A sensory appeal, painstakingly perfected for over a quarter of a century, that reveals the watchmaking excellence of Chanel. An invincible softness that becomes one with whomever wears it. Chanel Watches, official timekeeper of Monocle Radio.
1: It's 2100 in Melbourne, 1300 in Kyiv, 11 a.m. here in London and 6 a.m. in Havana. That's the time on Monocle Radio, brought to you by Chanel Watches. Coming to you from Studio One at Midori House in London, I'm Fionnuala Sweeney. Coming up this hour, we've got the latest episode of The Urbanist, and this week's Monocle's editor-in-chief Andrew Tuck explores how new rail connections can remake the city of Auckland. Then, still to come, Chris Chermuck will be live from the studio here in London with agenda-setting news on The Briefing. That's all ahead here on Monocle Radio, but first, here are the day's main news headlines. The UK government is expected to announce new restrictions on the purchase of goods made in Jewish settlements in the Israeli-occupied West Bank. Foreign Secretary Ed Miliband said last week he would publish what he calls a comprehensive reset of the British government's policy on Israel. Israel has previously said it will retaliate if the measures, which could include restrictions on trade in agricultural products from settlements, are enacted. The Eiffel Tower in Paris has reopened after a staff protest on Monday closed the iconic structure. The strike was prompted by female workers being asked to leave ahead of a visit of a Hindu religious group which visited the French landmark on Saturday. The group had asked the visit be organised to limit, quote, interactions with women. Ukraine's chief prosecutor has resigned over corruption allegations related to illegal call centres in the country. Ruslan Kravchenko has rejected the claim and in a resignation letter said he didn't want his position to be used as a tool for political confrontation. Ukrainian anti-corruption investigators said they have identified a money laundering scheme led by an official in Kravchenko's office, which was raided over the weekend. And President Donald Trump has told Canadian aircraft company Bombardier that it can no longer sell in the US unless it moves its manufacturing there. The move comes amid an escalating trade war between the two countries and as Canadian retaliatory tariffs on $20 billion worth of goods came into effect overnight. On Truth Social, President Trump wrote, "If they want our market, they must build here and stop treating America like a piggy bank." And that's your headlines on Monocle Radio.

0: In a short while, we'll hear from the urbanist. Ahead of that, let's take a look at one of the stories we followed earlier this morning on The Globalist. At Monocle's Quality of Life conference in Lisbon over the weekend, Monocle's Carlotta Rebello spoke with our host, the Mayor of Lisbon, Carlos Medeiros, and the Mayor of Maputo, Hasak Manik. Let's have a listen.
1: I think that is contact with water that for Lisbon is essential, is part of our life. And I think that for us was very important to get people back to the river, which for decades was not a reality. And when people feel that, when you create projects around the river, people want to be there. And I think that in the last 10 years, everything has changed, you know, from having probably the biggest foundation in the world, the Champalimo Foundation, that, you know, is one of the biggest foundations in terms of treatment of cancer and ophthalmology and research and science. And then all the projects that were designed around the river where people walk every day and they feel that. So my dream is actually to put the train that comes from Estoril and Cascais underground so people can even have that contact in the future. So that's one of my dreams and visions for the future of Lisbon.
2: Mayor Hasak Manik, your city of Maputo is also defined by water. You have a major waterfront urban regeneration project underway. What is your vision for the area, and can the waterfront be a way of transforming the city for the better?
3: There is no doubt that Maputo is defined by the beauty of its coastal line. It is a part of our city identity, economy, and the way of life. And the city for more than a century has been facing floods during rainy season, destruction with a huge impact at Marine Line, including downtown area. Since our goal is to build a resilient city, is taking place urban transformation regeneration project of Maputo with the support of the World Bank. The main goal is to increase the capacity of our drainage system, build a resilient infrastructure to protect our city and reduce the impact of the climate change at waterfront area. Our vision is to transform the waterfront area into a built for attractive, sustainable, accessible, inclusive, where the built, the economy, and the tourism development coexist. It was precisely with this vision in mind that some years ago we developed a plan for the regeneration of Maputo waterfront. More recently, we also approved the regulations for tourism development along the waterfront. We want to attract investment, create new economic opportunities, but above all, we want to build a sense of belonging on our citizens to feel and to be part of waterfront. The regeneration means reconnecting Maputo with the sea, giving public space back to the people, and building a city that is more attractive, resilient, sustainable, and better prepared for the future that we're waiting for.
2: It's not just waterfront development that both cities have in common. There's so many other themes, of course, housing, tourism, mobility. Let's maybe start with the latter. In the case of Maputo, this is a city grappling with long commutes due to the vast metropolitan area. We were just discussing that. Mayor Hasak Manik, recently it was announced that two new railway lines of over 22 kilometers will help connect Greater Maputo. Tell me about the plans for mobility in your city.
3: Carlotta, mobility is one of our biggest challenges. The city of Maputo is around 1.4 million inhabitants, but during the working hours accommodates more than 2 million people, which represents enormous pressure on our roads and entire public transport system. That's why our vision is to build an integrated metropolitan mobility system, combining road and railway transport with other mass public transport solutions. BRT, Bus Rapid Transit, is an investment estimate at around $250 million. The project will introduce dedicated bus corridors and improve connections between Maputo and its wider metropolitan area. On the other hand, we have been strengthening our public transport fleet and following the expansion of rail connections across Great Maputo. We believe that the future of mobility lies precisely in the complementary between buses, railway service, and other forms of collective transports. Kalota, mobility is not simple about transporting more people. Above all, it is about reducing the time citizens spend in traffic, giving them back time for their families, their work, and lives.
2: And just to bring Mayor Moedas in here, because Lisbon is also having a transformation when it comes to investing in public transport. You're expanding the metro, there's a new tram line, better connections to accommodate that floating population that we were just discussing that commutes into the city every day. Tell me more about the plans happening here.
1: I think that, as my colleague was saying, it's about supply and demand. You have to create conditions for people to go into public transportation. And that's why we have invested so much in this point of like getting public transportation for free for the young and the elderly. And we managed, so today in Lisbon, the young and the elderly don't pay public transportation. At the same time, you need more supply of buses, which we have invested, probably one of the biggest investments ever, like more than 160 million euros in new buses that are friendly to the environment. So when I started, 70% of the buses were fossil fuel driven, and now we are at 50%, and by 2030 will be zero with fossil fuels. And then we have developed this new line, this new tram line that we're developing next, that will go basically to the border of the city to the east, and we'll go to the park where like Pope Francis was at the time. That's a 160 million euro project too. And then to the west with Oeiras and Cascais, a new metro bus. So it's kind of like not a metro, not a bus, it's a metro bus that we are also designing. So it's really about investing in the climate action, reducing carbon emissions, then on the demand by getting people free public transportation and on supply with more buses.
0: Lisbon Mayor Carlos Moedas and the Mayor of Maputo, Hasik Manik, speaking to Carlota Rabello at Monocle's Quality of Life Conference in Lisbon. Now stay tuned, we've more breaking news and analysis on the way with the briefing live at the top of the hour. We've got music to come ahead of that. But now let's go down to street level on The Urbanist.

0: I've always felt that describing CRL as a transport project has always fundamentally undersold the project. It's a city shaping project. It's an urban design project.
1: How will the city of Auckland be transformed by the largest transport infrastructure project ever undertaken in New Zealand? This is the Urbanist Monocles programme, all about the cities we live in, and I'm your host, Andrew Tuck. Today's show is a roundtable discussion that we hosted in late August on the future of Auckland as the city prepares to open an era-defining network upgrade which looks to accelerate the region into the future. I was joined by Gosha Haley, principal at Grimshaw, the firm behind the architecture and urban integration of the City Rail Link, or CRL. Grimshaw designed three new stations on the network, and Gosha discussed the designs for the stations and also the role the Mana Whenua, the indigenous authority over the land, had on the project. We were also joined by Ludo Campbell-Reed, city strategist and Auckland's first urban design champion, who joined us to discuss the change in attitude that the city is experiencing in this new age for Auckland. And also by Giles Bendall, head of design at the Auckland Urban Development Office, who explained what this sort of a project unlocks for public space and the newly connected neighbourhoods. That's all ahead right here on The Urbanist with me, Andrew Tuck. Well, Ludo, we're going to start with you because you dropped us a note reminding us of your role being something of a city doctor over the years. You've worked with many cities, worked with the likes of Cape Town, for example, which has a similar oceanfront issue as was present in Auckland. But one of the nice things was you told this story about returning to Auckland after many years away. And you'd been a design champion for the city, and you come to the city and you see how much has changed. Could you just tell us a little bit about the general transformation that Auckland has witnessed that you so admire?
0: I could talk about this for hours, but if I had to distill the story, and obviously we've got Giles and Gosha here today, but if I had to distill the story of Auckland, I'd say it's changed its trajectory. I would say even more importantly, perhaps it's actually changed its confidence. Auckland was fundamentally a transit city back in the 50s, you know, extensive streetcar systems, trams, trolley buses, their streetcars, they called them, ferries, walking, you know, it was a sort of relatively compact urban form on the waterfront. And it had a very, very high public transport patronage in those days. And not many people know this, but I think it had the highest in the world in terms of patronage per head of capita. So it was a city that understood public transport, compact urban form and corridors. It had a good start. And around 1956, Auckland made a different set of choices. Trams disappeared, motorways arrived, and the city started to expand and became a much more sprawling city that was sort of dressed up as progress, but it sort of almost went back.
1: I'll just jump in there, Ludo, because there was a confluence of things coming together. There were people who recognised this need for change to revitalise some of those things, to get back to having good transport and density. There's an Auckland plan in 2012. But what are some of the key things that have changed then that have made the city regain its confidence?
0: Well, it's interesting. I found when I arrived in 2006, I found this paradox of a city where we had one of the most spectacular natural settings of any city in the world, with Māori Pacific culture, wonderful people, but the physical city wasn't really living up to the sort of the ingredients. And returning back just before Christmas to take a tour, Giles actually joined me on that tour at one point down on the waterfront, but I found a city that had sort of got its confidence back, that had really invested heavily in public realm, quality public realm, new landscape treatments. The city, rather than being a city for cars, seemed to be more a city for people. Places for people to stop, people to pause, people to enjoy the city, a city that felt more human rather than vehicular. And buses, double-decker buses, people cycling, people walking, people using the ferries. And buses became incredibly important as part of the transformation, the mobility transformation of Auckland, because buses can do a lot of the heavy lifting. All you have to do is really maneuver the different networks and different routes. You don't have to invest in huge infrastructure to make buses work. They can run on the streets that you already have. And so that was the city that I found when I returned.
1: Giles, we should bring you in here because, you know, you're head of design at Auckland Urban Development Office and you've been heavily involved in many of these decisions, but you're certainly involved in the delivery of this amazing City Rail Link project, which is going to transform how people get around the city. I want to explain why that's so significant in a moment, but perhaps you can just tell listeners what has actually been built with this rail link.
2: Yeah, I think as Ludo's been talking about, we have changed the course of where we were going. So we've gone from, we were transit, then we went to the car, and we're coming back to sort of that transit mentality for a city. And the City Rail Link, I mean, I've watched the rail network change dramatically over the last 15, 20 years. I mean, the cusp of the 2000s, our Western Line had a single track, and we had old trains that used to break down, which blocked the entire network, and that's how we operated it. So since that time, we've double-tracked it, we've electrified it, we've got a new train kit that runs on it, and that was a fantastic improvement. 40 stations were upgraded, but that hasn't fully unlocked what rail could do for the city. And with the City Rail Link, what we've had in the past is a network that essentially went around the side of the city centre and then came down to the downtown with one stop, and then the trains would reverse back out on their merry way. So the City Rail Link is creating new stops within the city centre, right into the city centre itself. It gets close to halving some of the time along the Western Line. It increases the capacity of the whole network, both trains and buses. So it's a fairly fundamental shift in how our network's going to be operating in the future. And I don't think people are starting to get an inkling of it, but I don't think they really understand it until the 13th of September is when it's opening up officially. That's when we get to really start playing in a different world for Auckland.
1: Before I bring in Gosha, who's been a part of the architect team delivering this project, I'm interested in this idea that Ludo talked about, though, of confidence. It's great to hear when cities add capacity and extend the networks. And as you've hinted, people don't quite know what it's going to do until it's delivered, but you must have some idea. But how do you think it is going to change how Aucklanders think about their city? And not just Auckland, because I guess when you do a network project like this successfully, people can come into the city, travel around for the day, do business. What are the kind of fundamental things that will change about confidence and business attitudes and things, do you think?
2: So I think what we're seeing already from the development sector, there's a lot of interest in terms of sites around the rail stations, both close to the city centre, but on progressive town centres coming out from the city centre. So that's, in one level, quite exciting to go. If the development sectors can see the potential, and they don't quite know the market yet, but they are starting to take the risk, the buying property, and they're very interested in that, that's a very healthy sign for us. And then I think at the same time, people, as it opens up and people getting educated about it, they will see the city in a different way and they will want to live in a different way. At the moment, I think we have quite a limited way of thinking about how we live in a city. It's very car-based, it's very suburbia, if you like. There's lots of pockets that are changing, but I think this is the catalyst that's kind of a bit of a game-changer about how we actually see live, work, and play around the city centre and all the connected town centres. I think it's incredibly exciting, actually.
1: Well, let's bring in Gosha, who's at Grimshaw, a principal there, and has been key to delivering this project. Gosha, here in London, we know the work of Grimshaw well because you were also involved here in London in the Elizabeth Line, the extraordinary project to deliver rail across our city. And I've seen personally how that has transformed how people live in the city, where they go out on a night because they can get home easily. And the joy it oddly gives people, it did change people's moods. So you've walked all these stations, you've seen what the potential is. Before we get into the nitty-gritty of what you've built, just tell me, what's your emotion nowadays when you go down to those platforms and you see what's being unveiled?
3: I worked on this project since 2014, then the project started to dig out the city in 2016 and then a little bit more in 2019. And so it's been a long time and people were so tired. We got so much complaints from everyone about the project. You know, it was hard for people to get excited or them imagine that it's actually ever going to be finished and what it's going to do. And over last year, when the station started to come to shape, the public realm started to get realized, you know, the mood started to shift. But the experience of the city last Saturday when the Karanga Harbour Station had its sneak peek was something, I think it's a taste of what it can become. Apparently there was 15,000 people came through the station just on one day. They did the pedestrian counting on how many people going through the street. It was about 20,000 people. the traders, actually, this is their taste, what potential that rail link has for them, for the growth of the businesses, development and renewal, because, you know, obviously they've been suffering for the delivery, but it was a very conscious investment on the city side to do something that dramatic and that fundamental that's going to change the way the city works and can bring that joy.
1: Gosh, just for people who are beginning to understand the scale of this, just give us a couple of numbers. How many stations have you built? How much extra capacity? What's about to be delivered to people in September?
3: As a part of the CRL, we delivered three brand new stations, two of them underground and one above the ground. The above the ground is a Manga Falls station that connects two different lines. Karanga Harbour Station is the deepest underground station on the network here. It's probably deep as Angel Station in London. So it's about 30-something metres, which is pretty deep. The calculation says it's going to double the capacity of the network. So instead of being a terminus at Britomart, now we've got a loop. You know, the numbers they were talking about on one of the stations, is 90,000 a real number, Giles? Is it possible that that many people will be going through the station in one day? But I think it is possible because obviously there's over a million people city, but it is pretty incredible. And we're delivering three extra stations in a southern Auckland with Drury, Pirata, and they're a bit more suburban, a lot more modest, but they also will increase the capacity and reach of the network.
0: Just riffing off Usher there, really. I mean, you know, what I think is misunderstood with the CRL, and it's actually a project for the region. The issue is that the language City Rail Link sounds like it's all about the city, but it's actually about the metropolis of Auckland. And exactly as Usher said, it's about Pukekohe being able to get to the city centre, and it's about the city centre residents and businesses be able to get to Pukekohe. At the moment, it takes hours. It won't. I think it doubles the efficiency, as Usher said, of the entire rail network. But the other thing, I suppose, just to perhaps remind, is I've always felt that describing CRL as a transport project has always fundamentally undersold the project. It's a city-shaping project. It's an urban design project. And it changes accessibility, of course, but it's about how workers connect to jobs. It's about how residents connect to opportunities. It's businesses to labour, universities to staff and students, land, investment. The tunnels are extraordinary engineering feats. But ultimately, the most important thing happens next is what happens above the ground and what it does to Auckland. It gives Aucklanders choice. It's not about saying you have to get on a train, but if you don't have the opportunities, you have false choices where you've only got a few other options. And in 2016, it was the first time since the 1950s that more people entered the city centre of Auckland by public transport than by private car since the 1950s. Well, and that was all delivered through the bus network and the ferries. Can you imagine now what will happen once CRL is open and people start believing and start trusting it and they start seeing the convenience? I think it's about to go through a revolution, but not everybody understands it fully because it's hard to explain. The size, the scale is enormous. But I think as we start to learn more about it, as people try, they'll start to talk and the place will be set. But the future has not arrived yet. The future is what happens next.
1: Well, maybe to both Ludo and to Giles. Let's start with you, Giles. You know, is there a benefit of being a bit cool? Because it's funny, it's an underrated word, oddly, in urbanism. But if you're a bit cool, companies want to headquarter in your city. You know, people want to move to your city. You don't fight a brain drain every day, which is an issue that New Zealand does face. Is there something about getting a bit cooler that will have an urban impact, do you think?
2: Yeah, no, I totally think that. And I think Ludo touched on this before, that Auckland's incredibly lucky with our natural environment. And I think where you say that Auckland's got a bit of cool, and I think some of that comes from its natural location, New Zealand as a whole, but I think Auckland certainly has a mass that attracts talent. But conversely, at the same time, you have these sort of conversations with people that come from overseas, and it's almost a little bit embarrassing about some of our network and some of the way that we operate, which is not global yet. But this is where this is shifting. That, so I think that's where you can kind of, you know, you've got a bit of cool, but maybe we'll get a bit cooler, hopefully, I think.
1: And Giles, Ludo hinted at some of the challenges 20 years ago, 25 years ago for the city. What, in your opinion, happened to turn the narrative? And again, how cities tell their stories is a vital part of brand, of selling your story. I know there was the Rugby World Cup, there was the America's Cup, that put the spotlight on your city. But what would be one or two of the things that you think? Was it urban planning? Was it just a change in people's attitudes? Was it a demand from voters? What was the switch that made Auckland go on this path?
2: I think it's a multitude of things. And I think picking up on those events, I think they've been quite instrumental in the change that's happened in Auckland. And you can almost map step changes within the Auckland City central area where we've had Round the World Cup, America's Cup, Rugby World Cup. Each time you get a bit house proud. So the city tries to do something new, tries to get ready for the next event, and that promotes a range of activity and projects that come out of it. And I think each time we've done that, we've probably tested something, been a little bit braver, but each time we've done that, we've opened our eyes to what the city could be. And I've certainly watched it over the last 15, 20 years, you know, even with the Rugby World Cup, which you mentioned, that was the first time we opened up Wynyard Quarter, the first time you could get down into the harbour in the city centre and actually touch the water. Prior to that, it was behind fences, behind Portland. And I think every time we've done a bit of a project, those projects have demonstrated what we could do, what we could be. And we've been doing these projects over many years. Ludo's been involved in many of them, shared spaces, all these things. Sometimes they're down a side street, sometimes they're out in the open. But each time it demonstrates a potential and grows that ambition, grows the desire to do more. And we do have a plan behind all this stuff. I mean, we've done lots of evidence-based stuff. We've studied things. We know where we could go. But ultimately, it comes down to the appetite for change. Change is hard. But at the same time, what we're seeing is, as we do all these projects, they're all starting to glue together and having a greater mass, which is kind of seeing quite a transformation when you step back over the last 10, 20 years. You know, you have to be proud of that, how much has changed. It's quite phenomenal.
1: I'll just bring Gosia back in. I'm interested, Gosia, because you know, you're originally from Poland, you've lived in cities around the world, and you're watching this transformation up close. Do you sense a city kind of, I don't know, lifting its head a little bit, you know, pulling its shoulders up back a bit? Do you notice this new confidence, or an expanding confidence, rather, in Auckland?
3: I've lived here now consistently for the last 4 years, and I must say that 4 years ago, I was confused by that city. But I think as the public realm has changed and started to evolve inside the city and is given back to the people and taken away from the cars, as Ludo initially described, and the station started to inspire other projects that kind of spring around them, because, you know, once you dig up the city, you kind of might as well use that opportunity to do other things around it. I know there has been a lot of changes since I first time started coming here in 2014, but since the CRL started to really take shape and reshape the streets, you definitely can sense that. And the other thing is, I think the most important one, I think there was a similar thing with Melbourne. I moved to Melbourne in 2006, and it was kind of the city of no, you couldn't understand what it was. Was it American city or something else? You know, and didn't have the kind of real personality. And similarly with Auckland, initially, you kind of come in, well, it's trying to do one thing or another, but at the moment, you're becoming a lot more confident, you know, has that identity, has that personality. But I think the big part of it for me as well is the mana whenua influence and the Maori culture that is interwoven into everything. So it's got that true, it embraces that cultural way of living and interweaves everywhere in so many surprising ways.
1: Give us an example of how that impacted, for example, the work that Grimshaw have done.
3: The CRL was, you know, it was designing co-creation with mana whenua. So it wasn't just a little bit of advice on the side where incorporate an artwork, hang it on a wall. It was very much integral to the way the design has been guided. So it's not just integration of narratives and stories into the stations, which are expressing mana whenua creation. So that's one piece of it. But they had an impact on environmental and social outcomes of the projects. So they kept us, design team and the project team, honest and made sure that we're doing the best for the city from the point of view of that particular community. But it also, you know, when we were designing the station and implemented certain things, they wanted to make sure that this expresses that culture really truly. So I just remember from Mana Whenua Forum, we want to see our faces in these places. So that is not an international project, but it is a project that truly belongs to the place, to Auckland, and expresses its place. Even though it is a highly technical machine that moves people around, it still is a civic building.
1: What an amazing example of good storytelling about a city. Let's look ahead now. Giles, amazing to hear this milestone project is about to be unveiled. But what happens next? What's the longer vision for Auckland after this amazing rail project clicks into place?
2: Yeah, I think this is a moment in time which is a bit of a sea change, but it's certainly not the end game by any means. If you take the city centre as a whole, the city rail link's going to unlock a whole raft of things. We've got a lot, just over the next decade, we've got a huge amount of work around Wynyard Quarter. That's on the western side of the city centre as a waterfront regeneration project where we've been working on for 15, 20 years from industrial land to a mixed use. Over the next 10 to 15 years, we'll be finishing that off. And the end of that is going to be a large new park on the headland, which is the largest park we would have done in the city centre for the last 100 years, which is quite monumental. We're continuing to open up the waterfront. We're talking with the ports at the moment about transferring over more of the wharves and structures along the downtown area for public use and public activity. We've got major developments happening downtown. We've sold an old car park that we had sitting right on the waterfront, which we had plans to sell at some point, but it was actually a private developer that came and said, we like your vision, we want to deliver that. And that's pretty exciting. And that car park's coming down in the next couple of years, and a whole new mixed-use precinct is going to be built on that location, which is the last sort of missing tooth along that downtown waterfront. The midtown area of the city centre is probably the area which has struggled a little bit recently. It's gone through huge change to the CRL, but also the general gravity of investment and development has gone down to the waterfront. So the midtown area, I think, is going to be quite interesting over the next property cycle or two as that kind of re-establishes itself. So there's a huge amount of change happening in the city centre. I think if you jump outside of the city centre and you go into the regions, we're working on quite a few different town centres. We've got 14-odd projects across the region, so there's a lot. But if I just pick off a few, I think places like the Mungifo Morningside area, which is the city fringe, is a whole new kind of fringe area that will be unlocked with city rail. We've got Northcote on the North Shore, which is an old town centre that was developed in the 60s, 70s as a model town centre that hasn't changed. It's all been leasehold. So we've, over the last 5 years, bought all the leasehold back. So we own the entire town centre. So that's going into a new phase of redevelopment, rethinking that whole area. It's only 10 minutes from the city centre. So huge amount of potential. We've got places in Ngaruhinga, Avondale, all these town centres which many of them we've been working on for 5-10 years in an urban regeneration sense. But I think with this, kind of what we've been talking about here is this sort of culture change, behavioural change about what the city looks like. And it's quite exciting to think about all these urban centres and the city centre about how they're going to evolve and grow.
1: Ludo, now one of the interesting things that also comes out of this project is people knowing each other, other people's cultures, being more social, being connected to the city. And there's lots of those consequences from this. You know, if you get more people on a train, you have fewer cars on the street, so there are more places for people to hang out and see each other. Do you think that the transformation that you're seeing in Auckland is a sociability transformation as well, almost, that it makes it an easier place to see and be seen?
0: Well, that's a great question. It is, yes. It's a bit like you were asked, Giles, earlier about what were the key things that happened, but it's a multitude of things. And this is not about being anti-car. This is really important to say that. It was about being pro-people, pro-pedestrian. And if you are simply building more motorways, more vehicles and more roads, you attract more people to drive. All Auckland was trying to do was simply, and what good, great, livable cities try to do, is give people choices. Because if they have choices, they're able to live lives that they choose to live. But actually, if there's only a motorway or a road to get you to work, that isn't really choice. You're forced into that activity. And so what public transport does is it's the word public. It is about public engagement. It's about activation. It's about connecting to community. Low-cost public transport really unlocks cities. You bump into people, you talk, you communicate, you socialize. These are all the wonderful things that aren't able to be done when you're in your private vehicle. So it's simply giving people choices. And the more, I guess, in terms of public transport really works when you don't have to sign when the bus is coming. It is literally going to turn up and go. And that's one of the ambitions, is to have this sort of bus system and rail system where you just realize if you're there on the station platform and there's nothing coming, there'll be one in a few minutes. And so once you start to do that, businesses start to think about where they invest. And ultimately, public transport is just the bedrock of any livable city. And, you know, having worked in London and worked in Melbourne, the tram networks in Melbourne create that livability of that central city area. You know, what would London be without the underground and the rail system? In fact, it's the brand for London, London Transport, London Underground. So it's simply part of the key ingredients to make great places. And so what Aucklanders have learned over the last 20 years or so is that the streets are not just simply for vehicles, but can be for commerce, for community, for greenery, for engagement, for light, for public transport, for art, for indigenous stories. And so it's really the theatre of public life, is the space between the buildings. And that's really what we've been doing there for many, many years, trying to unlock that opportunity.
1: Well, an extraordinary tale of city transformation. Giles, Ludo, Gosha, thank you so much for joining us on The Urbanist for this special programme looking at the future of Auckland. My thanks to Gosha Haley, Ludo Campbell-Reed and Giles Bendel for joining me for this week's episode of The Urbanist. You can follow us for new editions of the show every week, and you can subscribe to Monocle magazine for reports on all things design, architecture and urbanism too. Just visit monocle.com. This episode of The Urbanist was produced and edited by David Stevens. I'm Andrew Tuck. Goodbye, and thank you for listening, City Lovers.
4: 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That is almost it from me on Monocle Radio today. Chris Chamack will be live from London with the briefing at the top of the hour. But first, more great music.
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4: Welcome back. Illit is a South Korean girl group formed by B-Lift Lab, which is a sub-label of HYBE through the JTBC 2023 survival competition, Are You Next? Well, this is Not Cute Anymore.

De Fleur there from Tuvalu, and Stromae, a Swedish electro-pop singer and songwriter. And her stage name, Tuvalu, comes from Lu, the Swedish word for lynx. That's it from me. Thanks for keeping me company over the last few hours. The headlines followed by the briefing are next on Monocle Radio.

0: You're listening to Monocle Radio in association with Chanel Watches. Inspired by racing yachts, the J12 reconnects with its original inspiration and its original world, water. Both immensely soothing and peaceful, yet capable of unlimited strength. It is this breadth, balance, and singularity that define the intrinsic values of the first unisex sports watch by Chanel. A sensory icon designed to transcend horizons that has shaped the world of watchmaking for more than a quarter of a century. Chanel Watches, official timekeeper of Monocle Radio.
1: It's 2100 in Canberra, 1400 in Tel Aviv, midday here in London, and 10 a.m. in Praia. That's the time on Monocle Radio, brought to you by Chanel Watches. The briefing starts now.

0: Hello and welcome to The Briefing, broadcasting live from Studio One here at Midori House in London. I'm Chris Chermak. Coming up on today's program, U.S. Secretary of State Marco Rubio is in Latin America this week celebrating the continent's shift rightwards. We'll explore just how closely the U.S. and its allies in the region can work together and how much this helps a possible Rubio 2028 campaign. After that...
1: Over recent weeks, we've also seen appalling settler terrorism and Palestinians driven from their homes. Mr. Speaker, this government will not acquiesce in the destruction of the two-state solution. Yeah. We will act.
0: Ed Miliband there. The UK is the latest country to be announcing measures aimed at curbing settler violence in the West Bank. We'll look at what's expected from the announcement and the possible US response, among others. After that...
2: In Cape Verde, we need to invest in women and we need to invest in youth, in education.
0: Cape Verde was among the Lusophone countries represented at our recent Quality of Life conference in Lisbon. We'll hear about that and also look at the design side of the conference with Monocle's Nick Manise. All that right here on The Briefing with me, Chris Chermak. A very happy Tuesday to all of our listeners around the world. We'll start with the U.S. Secretary of State Rubio, who was among the biggest proponents of U.S. intervention in Venezuela at the start of this year, ousting Nicolas Maduro and installing a government more favorable to the United States. But he's also had help from the Latin American electorate, if you will, which has elected a series of favorable governments in the past year, favorable to the U.S. Rubio now heads to the region to celebrate the emergence of those allies in Latin America, from Colombia to Ecuador and Peru. Well, we head to Venezuela first of all, where we're joined by Catherine Ellis, Caracas-based journalist covering Venezuela and Colombia for Al Jazeera, The Spectator, and more. Catherine, great to have you on the show. Marco Rubio is not actually going to Venezuela on this trip, but it is at the heart of his policies, his approach. Just give us a little bit of perspective on what the situation is now. How pliable has the regime in Venezuela been? How involved has Marco Rubio been in what's happening there?
3: Yeah, well, Marco Rubio has been key to what's happening here. And he's a very popular figure here as well, or at least he has been. There was a poll done earlier this year and by one media outlet, and he was actually the most popular politician, even ahead of the opposition leader, Maria Corina Machado. And the US intervention in January, he was kind of seen as a key architect, as that, a key supporter. However, his popularity has kind of dipped slightly recently. We've just had this US oil deal with Venezuela recently. A lot of people here are very, very unhappy about that, not only because it gives the US a huge stake in Venezuelan oil, but because the US is seen as negotiating with what many people see as an illegitimate government under interim president Delcy Rodriguez. However, many analysts are saying, look, this is part of the plan. We had immediately after the 3rd of January, the plan was stabilization. Then there was recovery, which a lot of people are seeing the oil deal as part of that. And then there's the transition, which could lead to new elections. Now, Marco Rubio has been key to that. But a lot of people here are very, very worried that the US, including Marco Rubio, is actually prioritizing this economic development and these economic contracts over the political transition. So that's where we're at the minute right here.
0: Well, and to talk about Colombia as well, Catherine, he'll be visiting there. What sort of reception do we expect from the government there? And what sort of deals or maybe changes in approach that will be favorable to both sides?
3: Well, in terms of the reception from the government, it will be very, very happy to receive him. Abelardo de la Espriella only came into office just a month ago, and he was very outwardly pro-Trump, pro-the US in his campaign. He won by a very, very narrow margin. The country is very split between left and right, and he is a populist right-wing leader. But what we're likely to see, there are two main things we're likely to see here to do with trade and security. and narco anti-drugs operations as well. The anti-drugs operations is the big thing here, the big security thing. Obviously, Colombia is a coca-growing region. That's the raw ingredient for cocaine. The US, you know, there are still kind of channels, there are drug channels going kind of north, and the US wants to stop that. Colombia also wants to stop this as well. So we're likely to see, in terms of military operations, not necessarily boots on the ground, but increased intelligence sharing, maybe weapons, maybe training. So that's one thing. We're also likely to see increased trade partnerships as well. Another thing, remember Colombia, just after Abelardo took office, there was a huge earthquake in Colombia as well. Now, that reconstruction is going to take a lot of money. So there are likely to be talks about that reconstruction. Now, there are actually tariffs, U.S. tariffs on Colombia at the minute, and Abelardo de Lesprez is likely to ask for those to be removed to help with the Colombia reconstruction effort following that earthquake.
0: Well, let's bring in H.J. Mai as well now. He's a Washington-based reporter and correspondent for Germany's Taz newspaper, among others. H.J., to go back to Venezuela perhaps for a moment, can Marco Rubio take credit for what's happening there? Does he take credit for what's happening there?
4: I mean, he's just a good soldier, I think. You know, I think, yeah, he should be able to take credit for it. But, you know, he lets President Trump, you know, take like the victory laps around the whole operation. So that I think that's the interesting thing about Rubio in general, you know, a guy who was defeated by Trump in 2016, you know, be ridiculed as little Marco, now being this real loyalist to Trump, and is just, you know, pursuing his foreign policy goals, and is doing so in a manner, you know, that has made him a potential pick for 2028.
0: Well, exactly, HJ. He is the soldier for now, but he has his eyes on 2028. I mean, given that, do you get the sense that this is, I don't know, a campaign trip of sorts, certainly raising his own profile?
4: Yeah, absolutely. I mean, you know, going to the those three countries that have been mentioned, you know, Ecuador, Colombia and Peru, it definitely raises his profile. I mean, he's doing it in a week where, you know, probably most of the domestic Republican audience will look at Dallas, where there will be a midterm convention. But in general, yeah, it's absolutely raising his profile. I mean, I think he has shown over the past 18 months in this administration, you know, that he can execute what the president tells him to do. I think obviously the Venezuela operation is, yeah, for this administration so far, probably what they see as their biggest foreign policy success, maybe aside from you know, at least somewhat getting a deal with the situation in Gaza. But I think, yeah, you know, he's making a name for himself. He himself, however, has always said, you know, I'm not going to run. And this is J.D. Vance is next. So we will see how this plays out over the next 2 years.
0: Well, and we'll come to the Middle East in a moment. But Catherine, just a quick follow-up for you. You did mention in Colombia that the U.S. was a topic in those elections. How much is the Latin American shift related to the U.S., as in do voters actually welcome U.S. intervention in the region?
3: I mean, it depends who you ask. Like the vote was extremely close. So if you ask people on the left who were very, very anti Abelardo coming to power, then absolutely not. But if you ask a lot of Abelardo de Lesprez's supporters, absolutely yes. Just before the election, I spoke to many, and you know, they kind of, like in Venezuela, some of them saw Trump as a bit of a hero figure, a bit of a savior. So a lot of his supporters are very supportive of that and getting rid of drugs and crime and these guerrilla groups in the region, but others are very, very much against that. So it depends who you ask.
0: Catherine Ellis in Caracas, thank you very much for joining us. From Washington, D.C., we had H.J. Mai as well. H.J., stay with us for the moment. But first, here's Anita Riotto with the day's other news headlines.
5: Thanks, Chris. Iran-backed Houthis have attacked four cities in southern Saudi Arabia today, wounding over 70 people and hitting energy facilities. The strikes are among the largest in the nearly 8-month war between the United States, Israel, and Iran. Singapore's Prime Minister Lawrence Wong is set to receive a 64% pay rise next year, cashing in a $2.85 million yearly salary. Wong and his ministerial peers were already the highest paid around the world before the hike. And finally, 9 million euros worth of art has been stolen from a Renoir museum on the French Riviera. The theft is just the latest in a string of robberies at French cultural institutions. Those are the day's headlines. Back to you, Chris.
0: Thanks very much, Anita. Now, there's been an undoubted shift in the past few weeks in the international community's approach to the West Bank, where Israeli settlers have been intimidating and attacking Palestinians. The U.S. ambassador to Israel, Mike Huckabee, visited the West Bank over the weekend, shining a spotlight on settler violence. And today, the U.K. government will announce trading sanctions on Israel and its settlers that could open the door for further moves from Europe as well. Joining us now in the studio is Damian McElroy, the National's London bureau chief, and we still have H.J. Mai in Washington, D.C. as well. Damian, just set the stage for the announcement today. What do we know about what's going to be said?
6: I think the stage has been set for this announcement. That's a very good way of framing it, because we have had weeks of speculation about this. You could go all the way back to when Andy Burnham was first elected Labour leader, and the first thing he did was put out a video that said we have not had the correct policy for a long time on from the Gaza issue onwards. So the Labour government, as it is relaunched, has been very keen to address this issue, to lay down what it sees as the right optics around how it's doing it. And there are multiple aspects of that which we can go into. But yes, essentially today they will take a step that many, many in the party have called for a very long time, which is to take a stand on trade with the settlements, with the economic activity that they engage in, and ban those products that are coming out of the settlements, plus some other activities from the UK economy. And as you also said, it is a gateway decision that gives some space, I think, for other countries that may be on the cusp of this to actually go all in as well.
0: H.J. in Washington, to bring you in on this. I mean, the U.S. has also shifted its stance on the West Bank, as I mentioned with Mike Huckabee, though presumably it won't be supporting sanctions like this from the U.K.
4: Yeah, that's exactly what we've been hearing. I saw that the ambassador actually this morning spoke to you colleagues at the BBC about this. And yeah, it was almost like a little threatening message. I think he said something to the degree that, you know, yeah, the U.K. can do whatever they want, but so can we. So we will see where this tracks. But you're right. I mean, you know, we have seen the ambassador, you know, criticize the violence in the West Bank. But over the whole year so far, we've actually seen a tonal shift, at least from this administration, when it comes to the action that Israel is taking in the West Bank. But nobody expects here that, you know, the U.S. would go so far to put sanctions on Israel over its actions there, or really do anything to intervene besides, you know, coming out publicly and maybe not being in support of it, because that obviously goes against the whole idea of a two-state solution and finally making peace in the Middle East.
0: Damian, how would these sanctions work in practice? I mean, you're targeting the West Bank. Can you target the settlers, as it were, without targeting the whole of Israel?
6: It is very difficult, and there is definitely concerns that this goes some way towards boycott of Israeli trade. There are technical people who say that labelling can play a role, that that can indeed separate out a product that is, you know, harvested in the West Bank, processed in Israel, but still banned in the UK. That's the level at which this sort of stuff comes in.
0: You're almost then relying on Israel to put that kind of notice on its packaging and make clear that something came from the settlements, presumably.
6: Which obviously it's not in its interest to do. And, you know, it is a modern economy that presumably can distinguish goods of origin and issues like that. But I think the wider significance of this is that the step has been taken at all, that there is a countermeasure effectively going into the system that says, actually, these products from an area which under international law should not be occupied, cannot be processed into the Western economies. So, you know, I think this will work probably out in very many imperfect ways in terms of the practicalities. But I don't think today is about the practicalities. I think it's about the political pressures that exist around this issue, which are not only in Israel, in Palestine, but also in Washington and around Europe.
0: Well, and to get to Europe then, I mean, how much do you expect Europe to follow suit as a result of this? Many countries in Europe, frankly, have been probably ahead of the UK to some degree on this in the past. But are they still kind of taking their lead from the UK? Will there be more measures, do you expect, announced as a result of this?
6: Many countries is true. I think there's probably a handful that have been really clear and have gone down this trail. But there's also an intractable issue in Europe around this, and there are many countries that have not and have refused to do so. So I think with the UK having gone through this process, which has been very public and have been willing to create a political atmosphere around it, I think the UK will give space for those other countries in the EU that haven't been able to take this step yet to make that move. So my expectation is that this is not just about the UK. We'll know in an hour or so what exactly is in the Miliband package that will be announced to Parliament. And I think very soon after that, you will see other announcements.
0: And just finally, Damien, do we have any sense of what the response might be from Israel?
6: Well, Israel's president has been talking this morning. He has said this would put the UK on the wrong side of history. And again, that is interesting because he is very much targeting his comments at the UK, whereas we're thinking that maybe other countries will be involved too. And he has said it is a gross interference in an ongoing election process, which is coming up in October. So there is that aspect as well. There is definitely a backlash to this, which is being discussed at the historical level, but also the level of just what will be the impact on Israeli politics at this crucial time.
0: Damien McElroy, The National's London Bureau Chief, thank you very much for coming into the studio. 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

0: You're back with the briefing on Monocle Radio. Cape Verde has seen, well, a pretty large boost in its soft power, shall we say, over the summer, thanks to its performance in the World Cup. And of course, mostly thanks to its victory in Monocle's own Global Countdown World Cup special. But it is also part of a group of Lusophone countries from around the world, some of which were brought together at our own Quality of Life conference in Lisbon this week. And joining me bounding into the studio just now was Fernando Augusto Pacheco, Monocle's senior correspondent. Fernando, good afternoon.
1: Good afternoon, or bon dia, Chris.
0: Bon dia. Bon dia. I always have to work on my Portuguese.
1: No, but the first time you said bon dia, that's very Portuguese. That's also fine. The dia is more of a Brazilian thing, you know?
0: Oh, okay.
1: Same word, but different accents. That's why I'm very flexible, however you want to say bon dia.
0: I obviously knew that and was using bon dia to respond. Fernando, just tell us what all of these Lusophone countries have in common before we get to Cape Verde itself.
1: Well, of course, I would have to say the language, but the thing is, I think it's quite a strong community. There's a strong bond. So if I meet a Portuguese person or a Cape Verdean or someone from Mozambique or Angola, I smile, and I think the other person smiles as well. So I think there is kind of a friendly atmosphere going on. Of course, you know, if you look back at the colonization, but even Brazil and Portugal, we have fairly good relations at the moment, and culturally as well. And so many things that I'm still discovering. So when I talked to someone from Cape Verde, I was like, oh, but we have that in Brazil, you know, could be about music, it could be about food. So I think in a way, they're closer than actually most people imagine, especially coming from Brazil, which, you know, we are the biggest country in the Lusophone world. So sometimes it feels like we are in our own island. But actually, when you start investigating other countries, they're like, oh, we also eat that. You know what I mean? So, yeah, pretty connected.
0: And tell us then more specifically about Cape Verde, because I know you spoke with a counselor from there who we're going to hear from in a moment at the Quality of Life conference. But what sets Cape Verde apart?
1: Well, for me, definitely comes to culture, and the music scene is fantastic. We've been playing here on the Global Countdown. In fact, I did a special Global Countdown World Cup, and, you know, looking at the best countries' musics, and I think Cape Verde won.
0: You think Cape Verde
1: it did
0: definitely
1: won. It did win. And because it's fantastic, it's so advanced, it's very the mix of genres as well, you know. And for example, even in the 90s, I was listening to a recent compilation of Cape Verdean music from the 90s. I recommend everyone to go and have a listen. So it's not a new thing, but perhaps the world is paying more attention after the amazing success of Cape Verde at the World Cup. But I think music is what sets it apart, in my opinion.
0: Well, tell us who you spoke with at the Quality of Life conference, Faye.
1: So one of our guests at the conference this year was Bekeline Correia e Silva. We had a very interesting conversation about Cape Verde. And before we listened to the interview, it was interesting. She was telling me that she started her career in hospitality. You know, she worked in hotels in a Cape Verdean airline, you know, and that was the start. And Monaco is all about that, all about hospitality. She was lovely. And she's the counselor for tourism and youth at the Praia City Council. Let's have a listen to my chat with Bekeline Correia e Silva. I've always been a fan of your country. I love the music, the culture from Cabo Verde. But this year, I think many people kind of woke up to the fact that Cabo Verde is an amazing place to be. Did you know, did you felt something different this year? Of course, you were in the World Cup, but it's more than that, right?
2: Yes, the World Cup helped a lot. But we are trying now to change the mentality of what people is thinking about Cape Verde. People think Cape Verde that it is beaches and sun, or sun and beaches, but it's more, way more. We have culture, identity, really nice music,
1: yes.
2: Really good players, as you can tell, a beautiful country, 10 different islands. I can't describe, it's Cape Verde is to feel.
1: Music is very special because I think it's quite unique. Of course, you have influences from other parts, but there is a strong scene, and it's not a new thing. You know, it's been there in the 90s. I know quite a few Cape Verdean artists from that era. It's quite special, right? Looking music specifically.
2: Exactly. Cape Verdeans, we have a lot of rhythm.
1: Becky, but now let's talk a little bit about you. Before you became a counselor, I want to know a little bit more about you in the past, because I know you worked for Cabo Verde Airlines. Tell us about this experience, because here in Monaco, we're all about airlines as well. And I think when you work for an airline, you're representing your country in many ways.
2: Exactly. First, I started with Binter. Binta is the airline from Canary Islands. They went to Cape Verde to do the national flights. And basically, we opened the airline in Cape Verde for the very first time. And then I applied for Cabo Verde Airlines to do international flights. And I could go through the company, and I could take the passengers in our aircraft all over. It's fantastic. Aviation gives you mentality, a way of life. It's a special area.
1: Let's talk about your job now. It's a very important job. What are the main challenges, do you think, today? Because especially in your area, you know, about youth, tourism, what are you focusing on? What's your special attention right now?
2: I guess, this is my opinion. I guess it's changing mentality, people's mentality. Because in politics, this is how I feel. We try to control. But I think politics is much more. It's beautiful. And we have to do it as the soul of politics is, which is make people happy, you know, improve people's life. I guess we need to, in Cape Verde, we need to invest in women because women educate, and we need to invest in youth big time in education. Education is in every area, even in tourism, especially in tourism.
1: Listen, Becky, what a pleasure talking to you. But finally, I just want to talk about food again, because I've asked before we start recording. You mentioned the national dish of Cape Verde. Tell us more or less what it is and give us a sense. Why is it so good and why is it so special to you?
2: Well, I need to tell you, first of all, don't judge, okay? Go to Cape Verde to try cachupa. Well, I will try to explain. Cachupa, it's a mix of beans, corn, meat, vegetables, and sometimes fish, all together mixed. But nowadays, you've got the vegetarian cachupa, the fish cachupa, the meat cachupa, and all mixed as well. I mean, for every taste.
1: Becky, muito obrigado for the conversation. Thank you.
2: You're welcome.
1: See you in Praia.
2: See you.
0: Becky Correa Silva of Cape Verde there, speaking with Fernando Augusto Pacheco. Fernando, stay with us. This is The Briefing on Monaco Radio. Well, finally on today's show, we're sticking with our quality of life theme. It is the subject of tonight's Monaco on Design episode. Nick Manise, Monaco's design editor, you've joined us in the studio. Fernando Augusto Pacheco still with me as well. How was the conference, boys?
3: Superb, wasn't it, Fernando? I feel like
4: superb.
3: A highlight, obviously the panels, obviously all the, you know, incredible speakers that we have. But I think the after party might... Did that come out number one for you?
4: I think so, because the music was excellent. Our very own David Stevens was DJing. And you know what? I was very tired by 2 a.m., but David kept playing the good music and I couldn't leave. I had to stay until the end, and
3: yeah,
4: so did
3: there
4: Nick.
3: There was a 3 a.m. shut down the venue sort of energy.
4: But on a serious note, you know what I really liked, Nick? And I think the people that went to the conference as well, I think it's because the variety of themes as well. You know, it's about the health of your food. It's about hospitality. It's about drones. It's a little bit for everyone, but still in the Monaco world, if you know what I mean.
0: This makes me want to ask you a question, Nick, to challenge you. What was your favorite discussion that was not in the field of design?
3: Oh, come on, Chris. my favorite discussion was obviously mine, which I believe we're going to throw
0: to
3: that.
0: We will get to that as well.
3: I just want to make sure that we're not missing out. I mean, I think there was an amazing panel that was really focused on, I was going to say, this is e-vehicles, this is vehicle design.
0: Vehicles is okay, I'll give you that.
3: You know what, no, I will pivot. I think footwear and talking about the health of your feet was quite fascinating. We had a doctor that specialized in, basically taking care of your feet and the impact that it can have on you. We spend so much time on them. I've started actually implementing, the device is called yoga toes, but the whole idea being that you should be able to lift up each of your toes individually like you can with your fingers. You should almost be able to play the piano with your toes. They should be that flexible. So I've since purchased a device that you kind of slot in between your toes each evening, and it's meant to spread them out to encourage health and foot flexibility and foot movement and foot strength. So if we're talking about, you know, now we're going to bring it back to design. If we're talking about foundations and we're talking about foundations of people, healthy feet are kind of essential.
0: Fernando, did you do the same? Have you bought this contraption that Nick has?
4: Well, I will. I'm actually doing the exercise right now as I talk to you because it's very important. After that panel, I've been doing it quite frequently, I have to say.
0: Are we all like practicing this right
3: now? I think
0: now?
3: So. I think this is kind of like
4: it's addictive.
3: The foot version of the Kegels whilst we're all on air.
0: All right. Well, let's bring it back to Nissan Design.
3: Sorry. What if you do both? How strong will you be? Powerful core, powerful feet. All right,
0: bring it back to design, please, for us, Nick, here at the end of the show. What is the theme for tonight's episode? Who did you speak with?
3: So there was an amazing panel called Architecture Heals with Tatiana Bilbao, a brilliant Mexico City-based architect, and Manuel Ayres Mateus. I'm trying to work on my Portuguese pronunciations.
0: Can you help, Fernando?
3: Manuel's incredible Lisbon-based architect, and I grabbed him for a little interview off to the side following our panel, and it was a chance to kind of talk about, yes, I mean, when we see architecture, I think frequently we kind of view it through an aesthetic lens. I think that's a very natural thing to do. I think we're also kind of, you know, it's the first thing that kind of hits you when you're walking towards a building. It's how it looks. But I think that's also being kind of exacerbated by social media and the way that we perhaps digitally consume lots of content. So Manuel's the discussion in the panel and then following after as well was all about what are those kind of intangible things that architecture can do for us. And we actually used the Gulbenkian venue where we were as a jumping off point for this chat. And he kind of talked to me about how it shaped the city of Lisbon culturally, how it informed an entire generation. You know, he talked to me about how we would go there just to go spend time in the museum. It was kind of their gathering space. So every kind of chat with him over the course of the 3-day conference, so little of it actually focused almost on architecture. It was all the things that it can do beyond.
0: Well, let's have a listen to a little clip about the importance of the Gulbenkian building.
5: It's played this huge part in the cultural life of the city, a cultural life for you personally. How is it changing? Because I know we were talking a little bit off air, but there's a tension. They're talking about ripping up the carpets. I mean, how does this building still remain relevant, but still usable?
6: Now, one of the things is this is a masterpiece as an architecture. And what is also interesting is that for the first time, people are really paying attention. So it's new that people really pay attention to Gulbenkian and to this building. And the building is extraordinary. The building is a building building is designed to last. But it's a building that has to be understood because it's on the simple details, have an equilibrium that it's necessary to keep. You know, sometimes you have to make change, but you also... But you have to correct the change when they are not going in the right direction. But you know, when you have a building that it's built and cast in concrete and have all the frames in bronze, you understand that you are talking about another level of resistance in time.
0: The architect Manuel Ayres Mateus there, speaking about the Gulbenkian. Fernando, what did you think of the venue?
4: I think the venue is beautiful and very impressive because I've been to the Gulbenkian before, but they didn't, you know, there was an area of the museum that was under renovation. So it was such a pleasure to visit the whole building. It reminded me a bit of Japan, about Brazilian modernism. It was such a kind of a mix of the design that I already love. I think it's been one of the most beautiful conferences we've ever done when it comes to a location. Wouldn't you say so, Nick?
3: 100%. And I think what also, you know, so much of, I mean, it's in the title of the conference, Quality of Life. And we want a conference that kind of reflects that. And the venue plays such a key part in that. And what makes the Gulbenkian remarkable, I mean, I think we might have even talked when we were previewing the show last week, was the fact that it's a cohesive architectural and landscape vision. So it was kind of marvellous. You could wander out into the gardens and kind of sit there between sessions, you know, have informal conversations. I'm sure some people were striking business deals as well. So you're kind of getting a little bit of push and pull between the venue and the environment around it.
0: Nick Manise, Monocle's design editor, and our senior correspondent, Fernando Augusto Pacheco. Thank you both for joining us right here in the studio. That's all the time we have for this edition of The Briefing. It was produced by Anita Riota. Our researcher was Kaylee Martin, and our studio manager was Steph Chungu. The Briefing is back tomorrow at the same time. I'm Chris Chermak. Goodbye, and thanks for listening.

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3: And welcome back to Monocle Radio. Chris Chermak still with you at Midori House. You just heard the briefing. Hope you enjoyed the show, though. If you missed it, well, you can always check back online or wherever you get your podcasts. It'll be up shortly. But we are going to have music for the rest of this hour. Stay with us. I'm going to start us off with a new American indie pop singer who gained viral fame on TikTok. This is Sinéad.

0: Christina and the Queens with a classic there from France. Alex Rossi before that out of Italy as well. This is Monocle Radio.
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0: You are back with Monocle Radio. Next up from the Netherlands, some funk, it's Kraak en Smaak.

0: You are listening to Monocle Radio in association with Chanel Watches. Inspired by racing yachts, the J12 reconnects with its original inspiration and its original world, water. Both immensely soothing and peaceful, yet capable of unlimited strength. It is this breadth, balance, and singularity that define the intrinsic values of the first unisex sports watch by Chanel. A sensory icon designed to transcend horizons that has shaped the world of watchmaking for more than a quarter of a century. Chanel Watches, official timekeeper of Monocle Radio.
1: It's 2100 in Tokyo, 1400 in Madrid, 1300 here in London, and 8 a.m. in New York City. That's the time on Monocle Radio, brought to you by Chanel Watches. Coming to you from Studio One at Midori House in London, I'm Chris Chermak with you on Monocle Radio for the next few hours. We did just hear the briefing. You can check back online or wherever you get your podcasts. In a moment, we'll find out who is in the hot seat for the big interview. It is the head of the Nobel Foundation. We'll be celebrating Toronto's eye-catching global convenience on tall stories, as well as the Monocle Daily coming to you live from right here at Midori House at 1800 London time. That is all up ahead, but first, here are the day's main news headlines. Iran-backed Houthis in Yemen have attacked four cities in southern Saudi Arabia, wounding over 70 people and striking energy facilities. The strikes are among the largest in the nearly eight-month war between the United States, Israel, and Iran. The United Kingdom is announcing sanctions on trade from Israeli settlements in the illegally occupied West Bank. The move comes after Foreign Secretary Ed Miliband insisted the British government would not acquiesce in the destruction of the two-state solution. Singapore's Prime Minister Lawrence Wong is set to receive a 64% pay rise next year, cashing in a $2.85 million annual salary. Wong and his ministerial peers were already the highest paid around the world before the hike. And 9 million euros worth of art has been stolen from a Renoir museum on the French Riviera. The theft is the latest in a string of robberies at French cultural institutions. I'm Chris Chermak, and that's the news here on Monocle Radio.

0: A few more headlines now from the Wall Street Journal. The stock market's breezy summer is over, according to the Journal. Investors beware, looking at the often bumpy stretch that faces markets heading into the autumn. Also, the story you heard in the headlines, Yemen's Houthi militants attacking Saudi energy infrastructure as the U.S.-Iran war continues to disrupt energy flows through the Strait of Hormuz. They've also got a story ahead of the 9/11 anniversary on Friday, looking at how the unity of 9/11 sowed seeds of division, of America's deep political division today, a quarter century after terrorists struck the nation. A look back reveals how the aftermath fractured public trust and fueled today's era of partisanship. No doubt there will be a lot of stories around the anniversary ahead of Friday. And finally, tourism is the trillion-dollar bright spot in China's economy. Tens of millions of foreigners visiting each year. Domestic travel rising as well. But according to the Journal, some visitors are rather tight-fisted. Those are some of the stories from the Journal you can read on their website. You can also sign up to our own daily newsletter. That is the Monocle Minute. Head over to monocle.com/minute for that. For now, though, here on Monocle Radio, it is time for the Big Interview.
1: I mean, I've been at Nobel for a little bit more than a year. And during last year, we had a lot of strategic discussions, as you often have when you have a new executive director coming in. And one of the discussions that we had was, I mean, the Nobel organization, as well as almost any other organization, would like to be a courageous organization. But when we discussed what will the coming years be like and what kind of courage will be extra important, being responsible for the Nobel Prizes. And then we said that the courage that we'll really need the coming years is integrity. Integrity is one of our core values, and we take that really seriously. This is an organization that really has integrity in its core.
0: The Nobel Foundation has a storied history dating back all the way to Alfred Nobel, the famous Swedish inventor of dynamite, who out of guilt, of course, pivoted later in life and created the Nobel Prizes for Peace and the Sciences in his will. But few years in Nobel's history will have been as turbulent for the organization as the last one, with one Donald Trump becoming U.S. president in January 2025 and quickly turning his attention to the Peace Prize and consequently excoriating the award for not giving it to him at the end of that year. Well, this year, the Nobel Foundation celebrates its 125th anniversary, and its executive director, Hanna Hjarne, tells me that she's proud to back the integrity of the Nobel Prize, its process, and the work of the Nobel Foundation behind it. The foundation itself is also preparing to take on a more public-facing role in the coming years, as it plans a new headquarters in Stockholm that will become a home for the world's Nobel laureates and anyone else needing their own thirst for knowledge quenched. Hanna Hjarne has had a long and distinguished career in journalism, most recently as head of the Swedish public radio broadcaster Sveriges Radio. She joined the Nobel Foundation as executive director at the start of last year, same time as Trump. I'm Chris Chermak, and I spoke with Hanna Hjarne for the Big Interview. Hanna Hjarne, welcome to Midori House.
1: Thank you.
0: So, I can't help but make this link to start, that you began your job as executive director of the Nobel Foundation in January 2025. Somebody else also began a second term in 2025. What a time to start.
1: Yes, I've been at Nobel for 1.5 years almost, and I came from the media sector. So I'm a media executive from the beginning. So I used to be head of the Swedish equivalent to the BBC, the Swedish National Television. But it has been very interesting to join Nobel and to also work with sort of pursuing knowledge internationally, because that's basically what we do.
0: Absolutely, and we will get to some of that. But first, I did want to ask you actually about sort of your past career running Swedish public television, if you will. What was it like to make a switch from being a journalist to doing something like the Nobel Foundation? How different was that? What kind of different hat was it for you?
1: Being a journalist and having worked as a media executive for a very long time, actually since I was a teenager, basically, there are actually quite a quite a lot of similarities. I've always been interested in science, always been interested in culture, and working as a journalist, I mean, you try always to tell, I think it was Bernstein who said, the best obtainable version of the truth. And working now a lot with science, it's also of trying to find sort of reliable, verified knowledge, because that's what science is about. So there are actually a lot of similarities.
0: Absolutely. And I guess you have to be something of a generalist as well. Is that fair to say? Was that something you were conscious of switching from journalism to this as well? Because there are so many different aspects to the Nobel Foundation, so many different sides of knowledge that you cover.
1: Yes, in a way. And also one thing that's so special working with Nobel is that you have the possibility to work with the most brilliant minds of the world. When it comes to science, when it comes to peace, and when it comes to literature and culture. And so it's really a blessing.
0: And how did your own mindset change when you think about what you're doing now? Before, you were communicating to the public very directly as a media executive and a journalist. Is that still part of your role now? How do you see your role as executive director of the Nobel Foundation in terms of your outreach to the public?
1: Well, the Nobel Foundation and the Nobel work basically is about pursuing knowledge and lifting up the laureates and lifting up their achievements and doing that worldwide. I mean, we're doing this interview in London because today, when this interview is recorded, we have a Nobel arrangement together with Royal Society, with Nobel laureates that are going to talk about how science could be transformed, affected, different when AI is transforming a lot of things in society. How will that also affect science? So we do arrangements like that from the Nobel side with laureates all over the world. And we have digital channels, we work with the different media companies, and in different ways we lift up the laureates and their achievements. Alfred Nobel himself, sort of the founder of the prize, he put it in his will where he stated what the prize should be like, that he wanted it to be awarded to people that had made achievement that had really benefited to humankind, that have really done things that have changed people's life for the better, and to lift up that and to put that forward and to give us as much outreach as possible. That's one of the biggest tasks.
0: You mentioned AI there, and I want to maybe get back to that at some point. But I wanted to first also ask about the big prize, the Nobel Peace Prize, because there, too, I think it's interesting that as journalists, we cover conflict a lot. We cover peace. We cover negotiations. We think about how to present conflicts to the public. Now you're, in some ways, perhaps an advocate for peace, for those who promote peace. Have you thought about it that way? Was that something that you always had, even as a journalist?
1: When it comes to the Peace Prize and the prize awarding work, it's with the other prizes too. We have expert groups that in every field that select the laureates. So they are doing the research, they are working with, and they do really an in-depth job, a really profound work. So the Nobel Foundation, the role of the foundation is to sort of to look at the prizes in a long-term perspective and to, in a way, lift up the prizes and always have a very long-term perspective. And if I think of my former job as a media executive compared to this one, that's one of the biggest changes, that here we really have the long-term perspective. This year is the 125th anniversary for the Nobel Prizes. The first prizes were awarded in 1901. And we want the Nobel Prizes to be stronger for at least another 125 years. So the perspective of working with the Nobel Prizes is truly a long-term perspective compared to before when I was a media executive, also being head of different news organizations, both in radio, in TV, and on the newspaper side, and always digitally. Of course, you have a much shorter time span and sometimes more short-sighted. This is a really long-term perspective when it comes to Nobel. We're looking at sort of achievements that has really had a positive effect on people's lives for decades to come.
0: The last year that you had, particularly when it came to the focus on the Nobel Peace Prize, Did it perhaps help to have a long-term perspective? Would you have had a very different mindset if you were still a journalist with all the focus on Donald Trump and the lobbying and everything that was happening? And we can get into some aspects of that, but I'm just curious. This was a very short-term, immediate focus on one prize, so much attention suddenly on it. Were you trying even that moment, I guess, to take more of a long-term perspective on the prize?
1: Well, I think we, I mean, at the Nobel Foundation, we always have the long-term perspective. This prize, I mean, it was the first prizes were awarded in 1901. It has been through two world wars and all the things that have happened through history, good and bad, during all these years. So it's always the long-term perspective. One thing that's also special is that when the Nobel Prize was first, when it was founded and awarded 125 years ago, it was one of the sort of first truly international prizes. In the will, Alfred Nobel, the founder himself, he wrote that this prize should be awarded to the achievement that had sort of the most positive impact for humankind in every field. So it's truly international, and he really stated regardless of nationality. And that was quite controversial at that time. So it's truly an international prize, and it's truly also a long-term perspective.
0: I'm curious, when you described before the committees involved, obviously, and so on, the committee of experts, where does lobbying come into that? Does lobbying come into that at all? There are nominations, of course, but to what extent is any of the outside noise taken into consideration by the committees?
1: I mean, I've been at Nobel for a little bit more than a year. And during last year, we had a lot of strategic discussions, as you often have when you have a new executive director coming in. And one of the discussions that we had was, I mean, the Nobel organization, as well as almost any other organization, would like to be a courageous organization. But when we discussed what will the coming years be like, and what kind of courage will be extra important being responsible for the Nobel Prizes? And then we said that the courage that we'll really need the coming years is integrity. Mm-hmm. Integrity is one of our core values, and we take that really seriously. So this is an organization that really has integrity in its core.
0: I wonder if you could describe the Nobel Foundation's presence in Sweden, in the Swedish public eye, which is where you come from as well, because I am going to add here that embarrassing thing that I'm sure some listeners have around the world, which is this imagination that, of course, Nobel is in Norway and not necessarily in Sweden. And I'm curious, I'm sure you get that from time to time, but therefore, like, how much is the Nobel Foundation, the Nobel traditions, in the Swedish public consciousness as opposed to Norway's?
1: Well, I think that, I mean, Nobel is really right into the minds of every Swede and every Norwegian. Actually, at that time when Alfred Nobel wrote his will, he did that actually in Paris in 1895. When he wrote his will, Sweden and Norway were the same country. So they were divided in 1905, and the first prizes were awarded in 1901. And he himself stated that he wanted the Peace Prize to be awarded in Oslo, all the scientific prizes and the literature prize to be awarded in Sweden. So that's why we have the two countries together. In my work, I go back and forth between Sweden and Norway.
0: Does it help in that sense that I understand you also worked as a foreign correspondent for a time in Norway? I mean, did that give you a different appreciation, perhaps, for the Nobel Prize's history?
1: Yeah, and this was a long time ago. I was since my background is journalistic and journalism, I used to be a foreign correspondent for the Swedish radio, working in Norway for a couple of years. But this was a long time ago. It was in the 90s. But of course, it gave me sort of an in-depth understanding of Norway, about the sort of societal discussions about how the country works. And that's really truly good to have. And also, as a correspondent, I was there for a couple of years when the prize was awarded to, so I followed it a bit from the journalistic view.
0: Do you remember which prize you covered when you were in Norway?
1: Oh, there were several ones, and it was a lot about also covering the ceremonies and, in a way, the differences and the similarities between Sweden and Norway.
0: Another question for international listeners who wouldn't know about the process, but tell us more about the Nobel Foundation itself and what your day-to-day is like, what you do beyond the giving of prizes.
1: Well, sort of the whole foundation's work is centered around actually what Alfred Nobel wrote in his will in 1895. And it hasn't been a single day since I started as executive director at the foundation. Well, every day I've been in some kind of conversation where there have been references to the will. I guess he would have been maybe surprised, but at least pleased if he knew that this is really, truly a living document. So we always go back to the will. What did he really state and what did he really want? And doing so, we have, of course, the Nobel Foundation sort of oversees the Nobel activities. In the Nobel activities is, of course, the announcements in October every year, where there is one Nobel Prize announced during a week every day. And then we have a big prize awarding ceremony in Sweden and Norway and a big banquet in Sweden and Norway in December. But then every day, year around, we also work with lifting up the Nobel Prizes and the achievements and the laureates in different ways. So we have like digital channels, social media channels. We work with different corporations to do this. We arrange meetings with Nobel laureates all throughout the world. In London now, just a few days ago in Madrid, before that in Japan, we're going to South Korea soon. So we're in different parts of the world all the time. Also arranging meetings around the Nobel laureates. And a lot of the times these are open meetings for anyone to attend. We do the meetings in cooperation, usually with universities or with scientific foundations throughout the world. And we also all the time try to arrange meetings between laureates and young students. And that's truly strong because the laureates, they are so generous with their knowledge, with their lives, what has been easy in life, what has been really hard, their mistakes they have made. Some of them had difficulties in school and did find their paths a bit later. And they're truly open with this, all the struggles that they've had. And to meet some of the most brilliant persons alive and to hear them talk openly about both totally amazing things that they have achieved, but also their lives, how it has been, and what choices they had made and what they think about their life is truly inspiring. And also what we know from global surveys is that young generations today tend to have a more dark picture of their future compared to other generations. But what the Nobel laureates bring is truly hope that some of the big questions of our time could be solved by new inventions, by things that are possible today that hasn't been possible through whole history of humankind. They are all of a sudden possible to solve. So in a way, in a problem-centric world, the Nobel Prize is solution-centric, brilliant thing that truly gives hope to people. And to see laureates meet young people in a phase in life where when they are thinking about who am I, what do you want to do with my power, what could I achieve things that are bigger than sort of myself? Those meetings are truly inspiring. And you could, I mean, if you see a laureate meeting 500-600 high school kids, every time I leave such a meeting, I truly believe that in this room, at least one child, one 15-year-old would had in that very moment made a big decision about his or her life that will be truly important. Maybe chosen a different path, maybe chosen to try to bring sort of use this person's strength to achieving brilliant things that would make all of us hear about that single person in a couple of decades.
0: Can you give me an example of that from the time that you've been in this job? Was there a particular person, a particular Nobel laureate that you remember listening to in one of these where you thought about not so much what they did, but their inspiring story to get there?
1: One of the first international visits that I joined right when I had started at Nobel was a big international event that we had in Tokyo, in Japan. We had like 8 Nobel laureates that were talking on stage and a big conference over several days. And then in the end of the conference, we took the Nobel laureates out to different schools. And I mean, Tokyo is a big city and traffic could be quite harsh. So I went together with a Nobel laureate, Bill Phillips, a physics laureate, out to a high school in Tokyo. And we were really late. It was almost 1 hour late. And we came to this big hall at this high school. And there were like 1,000 students sitting there in their school and uniforms. And it was freezing cold. And they had been there for an hour waiting in straight lines for us to come. And then the laureate came up on stage and he talks about his inventions, about how to cool down atoms with the help of laser beams. And it was truly in-depth talk. And then we opened for questions. And there were so many interesting questions. Obviously, they had really prepared, so they knew a lot about his research. But then also, they asked him a lot of personal questions. How much do you work? Do you work all the time? Do you ever see your kids? And what do you think your life would have been if you didn't put so much effort into sort of your research and your work? And he answered really openly and really warm to all these students. And then we had time for one last question. And then it's a 15-year-old boy. He raises his hand and he says, I have one final question. Can I give you a hug? So he goes up on stage and you have the Nobel laureate and you have this 15-year-old boy in his school uniform hugging. And I think no one in this room will ever forget that moment. And I think it truly, in a positive sense, affected a lot of the young people's lives in the room. It was truly inspiring. And I mean, it's sort of, you hear about those, the laureates, you hear about the brilliant things that they have achieved. And I mean, they're human beings doing incredible things. And to meet them and to have sort of that generous way of talking that they have and how generous they are, it truly affects people's lives.
0: You mentioned before the importance of progress, the fact that the Nobel Prizes are solutions focused. That brings me back to AI, which you mentioned earlier as well. And I'm just curious if, also, of course, looking at the history of the Nobel Prize itself and Alfred Nobel, the reason for creating this prize in terms of not all progress is good progress. That's part of the reason he created the prize himself. To what extent does that aspect of his mission, of his past, inform what you do today? Is it part of sort of the foundation to think not all progress is good?
1: If you look at the Nobel Prizes the last years, you could see that there have been quite a few prizes where AI has been part of the solution. We had two prizes in 24, and last year there was also the Economy Prize was for the description about what they call the creative destruction, how changes, also technological changes, would affect the society and solutions for that. I mean, the coming years, we don't know who will get the prize the coming years, but that AI will have an important role when it comes to science the coming years is evident. And in the discussions that we have in London now, those are centered around AI, how AI could change, affect, improve science. So we have sort of, I mean, we're in the midst of an ongoing discussion now where we could see that AI really helps us to solve questions that has been hard to solve all through the history of humanity. But of course, there are important discussions too about the dangers with AI. So when we make arrangements with Nobel laureates, as we're doing now in London, we are also lifting up, of course, both the pros and cons and how that could affect science.
0: Now, Hannah, also when you talk about being here, all the travel you do, the public-facing side of this role, the Nobel Foundation, of course, is in the process of a new building, creating a new building back in Sweden. Tell us what that looks like, what you think about. What does the Nobel Foundation think about when it thinks about creating a new building?
1: Well, this building is going to be sort of a home for the Nobel Prizes. And in a way, a home for the laureates too, a place for laureates to come back to whenever they want. And where maybe it will be sort of the public place where you're most likely to run into a Nobel laureate if you come there. So it's supposed to be a building in the center of Stockholm, like international powerhouse for science, for literature and for peace. A building where you could see, of course, exhibitions about Alfred Nobel, about the prizes, about laureates, about the achievements and what that has meant. But also to see exhibitions about cutting-edge science, about how literature is evolving, about challenges when it comes to peace throughout the world and possibilities. We will also have the possibility to have meetings in this house. So you could come there and you could listen to laureates and other brilliant people in this house on a daily basis. And we will, of course, also spread that digitally so that it will be spread internationally. And if everything works out well now, we could start building this house at the end of 27, and then we will open it in 31. And that happens to be the 130th anniversary of the Nobel Prizes.
0: You're working with, I understand, David Chipperfield Architects in Berlin. Was there a brief given to them? What do you think about in terms of the design of a building for the Nobel Foundation?
1: David Chipperfield himself, he put it like that this is sort of the Nobel Prize embodied in a building. So when he thinks about the architecture of the building, he says that he wants it sort of to embody the Nobel Prize. And that means that it has a dignity. This is a building that's going to be there for generations to come, for our grandchildren and their grandchildren and their grandchildren. So it's a building with dignity, and it's also a building that has sort of, it's going to be built in reused brick. So it's going to be a sustainable building, but also a building that's sort of, in a way, massive. It's something that's going to be there for a long time, but it's most of all an open building. It's open, it's accessible, it's going to be open every day, all year round, and you will be able to come there to attend, to learn from other people coming there. So it's a home for the curious.
0: So how does it fit into, do you think, the ecosystem of Stockholm as a city as well, in terms of that openness that you describe?
1: Stockholm, in many senses, is a very open city, and Sweden is an open country, Norway too. So, I mean, that's in the heart of Nobel, of the possibility to sort of spread the world of some of the world's largest achievements, and also to the possibility to everyone, for everyone to attend and to come and to meet other interesting people and have discussions with them. So openness is sort of in the Swedish and Norwegian heart.
0: When you describe all of that, were you surprised, frankly, that the Nobel Foundation didn't have a building like this for its first 125 years or so? I mean, does this change what the Nobel Foundation does? Does it change the mission in your mind by becoming more public-facing? What does having a building do in that sense?
1: Well, having a building of this kind has actually been discussed for a very long time. It was actually discussed already when the prizes were founded from the very beginning. But then quite soon, I mean, it was a difficult time in the world then too. We were approaching the First World War. It was a lot of tension. So at that time, they had to sort of wait. But now we're going to build the building. And I think it will give us much more, so many more possibilities than we have right now. We have a museum in Stockholm and a peace center in Oslo. But this big building will give us possibilities to do much, much more than we're doing today. Sorry. Really something to visit if you come to Stockholm.
0: Just finally, and I have a difficult one to end. U.S. President Donald Trump, when he did not receive the Peace Prize last time around, he said in a statement to Norway's leadership that he feels that he no longer has to think solely about peace as a result of not receiving the prize. I won't necessarily ask you to comment on that itself, but what do you want people to think about when they think of the prize and obtaining it? What motivations would you like prize winners to have?
1: The prize winners themselves.
0: Or those seeking the prize.
1: What sort of is in the very core of the Nobel Prize that Alfred Nobel himself wrote in the will is the award should be awarded to achievements that really have benefited humankind. I mean, those are really big words. But those ideas and that statement that we bring with us in all the Nobel work, that it should be awarded to things that have really benefited humankind and really groundbreaking achievements that will be of importance for not only for us who are here today, but for our our grandchildren and their grandchildren. It's kind of sometimes hard to, especially to talk about, because they are really big words. But looking at the 125-year-long history of the Nobel Prizes, it's like looking at big steps for humankind that have been made. Courageous peace laureates and creative authors and also scientists that have truly solved things that we didn't really think were that we were able to solve. So it has this brilliant legacy, and we aim at prizes that have that height and that dignity also in the future.
0: Hannah Harney, thank you very much for joining us.
1: Thank you so much.
0: That's all for this edition of The Big Interview. It was edited by Steph Chungu, and from me, Chris Chermak, thanks very much for listening. Until next time, goodbye.
2: It was this idea of making a slow journalism magazine. So when everything else was going super, super fast, to take our time, to wait for the dust to settle on stories, and to ask the question of what happened next, which is so rarely a question that gets answered.
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0: 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Charlotte Garda out of Montreal. 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
1: He's convinced, I think, that the only way Russia wins wars is by outlasting everybody else. 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

0: You are listening to Monocle Radio in association with Chanel Watches. 7 times stronger than steel, the J12 ceramic is unmatched in its resistance to abrasions over time. Yet its greatest strength lies in its softness. Polished with diamond powder, it feels as smooth as silk against the skin. Combined with the Caliber 12.1 manufacture movement, the exceptional material embodies all the expertise and cutting-edge technology of Chanel watchmaking. An invincible softness that becomes one with whomever wears it. Chanel Watches, official timekeeper of Monocle Radio.
1: It is 2000 in Jakarta, 1500 in Berlin, 1400 here in London, and 9 a.m. in Toronto. That's the time on Monocle Radio, brought to you by Chanel Watches. Coming to you from our studios at Midori House in London, I'm Chris Chermak with you here on Monocle Radio for another couple of hours. In a moment, we'll hear the latest episode of Tall Stories. There's a visit to an art installation that's currently floating on Lake Ontario. We'll also be joining Fernando Augusto Pacheco in an hour's time. That's on the stack. He'll be celebrating 6 decades of Mountain Gazette. Later on, we'll also hear some insightful business stories on the entrepreneurs. This week, we meet the CEO making an art of outstanding service. We'll also have the premiere of Monocle on Design at 2000 London time with Nick Manise and Grace Charlton. That is all up ahead, plus a closer look at some of the day's top stories and the usual great music. But first, here are the day's main news headlines. Iran-backed Houthis in Yemen have attacked 4 cities in southern Saudi Arabia, wounding over 70 people and striking energy facilities. The strikes are among the largest in the nearly 8-month war between the United States, Israel, and Iran. The United Kingdom is announcing sanctions on trade from Israeli settlements in the illegally occupied West Bank. The move comes after Foreign Secretary Ed Miliband insisted the British government would not acquiesce in the destruction of the two-state solution. Singapore's Prime Minister Lawrence Wong is set to receive a 64% pay rise next year, cashing in a $2.85 million annual salary. Wong and his ministerial peers were already the highest paid around the world before the hike. And €9 million worth of art has been stolen from a Renoir museum on the French Riviera. The theft is the latest in a string of robberies at French cultural institutions. I'm Chris Chermak, and that's the news here on Monocle Radio.

0: A look at some more stories we're following from the European edition of Politico. Costa, the European Council president, heading to Berlin, Warsaw and Madrid as EU capitals search for a landing zone on new sources of revenues ahead of the bloc's next long-term budget. Also speaking of Germany, one of his stops, Friedrich Merz, has no good answers as the far right targets his downfall. This is ahead, after the elections in Saxony-Anhalt over this weekend that were won by the far right AfD, putting a lot of pressure on the German chancellor. Also another story from Politico, Europe needs corn, Ukraine has it, but US farmers are poised to get the business. Drought has left Europe hunting for millions more tons of corn, just as Russia is choking off Ukraine's cheapest route to the market. That's creating an unlikely opening for the American farm belt. Lots of geopolitical intrigue there. One more story for you as well. The EU wants to buy homegrown clean tech, but manufacturers say it may be too late. The European Commission plans to rework public procurement to favor clean tech producers in the European Union, but solar bosses say they need the help now or more factories will disappear. A conundrum facing Europe when it comes to green energy. Those are some of the headlines from Politico. You can also sign up to our own daily newsletter, of course. That is the Monocle Minute. Head over to monocle.com/minute for that. For now, here on Monocle Radio, it is time to head to Lake Ontario. It's this week's edition of Tall Stories.
1: From the middle of June this year, those walking along the water of Toronto's harbourfront neighbourhood may have spotted a particularly incongruous sight. Floating no more than 20 metres from the shore is what looks to be a fully stocked, illuminated and functioning convenience store. You're listening to Tall Stories, a Monocle production brought to you by the team behind The Urbanist. I'm Andrew Tuck. In this episode, Thomas Lewis takes us to the floating public art installation known as Global Convenience.
2: I'm Trevor Wheatley. I'm an artist from Toronto. I have a collaborative art practice with one of my best friends, Cosmo Dean. Together, we own a studio on Geary that doubles as a bit of a gallery space when we're not in production mode. Cosmo and I have been working together for the better part of a decade now. And the Global Convenience Project sort of fits within a broader body of work that we've been doing for a long time that was able to sort of come to a new level with the collaborative process with Spencer and Rashad of Puncture Design.
3: I'm Rashad Maharaj, so co-founder and managing director at Puncture. On the Global Convenience Project, I was the producer, so I worked alongside Trevor, Cosmo, Spencer, but everything from the start, proposals, getting all the paperwork together, starting to plan the build, the getting it installed, everything end to end, got to work with the guys, and it was a really, really fun one.
4: I'm Spencer Cathcart. I'm the creative director and one half of Puncture Design. I lead all the creative work here on Global Convenience. I did a ton of the graphic design, the early schematic work, you know, a lot of the concepts, a lot of the typography with Trevor. And also this project fits into kind of Rashad and I's work, which is mostly in arts and culture. We do a ton of arts and culture work, branding, graphic design, video, but we had our start in music festivals where we met Trevor. To picture this thing, picture like the waterfront of your major city where there's a boardwalk and you look out 60 to 100 feet and there's a very small floating structure. And it is about 8 by 10 or something like that, the actual building. And then there is a dock around it, and the dock around it looks a lot like a sidewalk. The outside of the building is clad with graffiti. There's glass, there's bars, there's signs in the window, there's a lit up sign, there's fruit stands out front, there's stands with flowers, there's security cameras on the side. It's just like how you'd imagine a convenience store, but it's small and it's floating and it's clearly very like sculptural, but it looks exactly like a convenience store, just like a little mini one. And it's funny because at first we were like, oh, is this going to be too small? But the size almost adds to what is surreal about it too. Like, it is pretty small, but it's also what makes it a little more unusual too.
3: One of the themes was around the World Cup. So the idea of Toronto being a host city,
4: So we started kind of chatting what could be something that if you're visiting Toronto, kind of felt familiar, kind of felt welcoming, but also if you are a resident of Toronto, felt familiar and you would have an attachment to. So we started thinking, you know, whether you're in Toronto, you're in Tokyo, you have these convenience stores or local marts, you have these kind of community hubs where daily interaction happens that feels very familiar and where you meet people and you have these like wonderful exchanges. So that was kind of the beginning of the idea.
5: Yeah, well, my family immigrated from Trinidad. There's a lot that happens when you're trying to get in, when you're trying to create community, when you're trying to, yeah, kind of find your way in, which I think is really nice. And I think the thing that has been really nice about it is though it does feel global, it does feel so Toronto. And with the multiculturalism within the city, it's like these stores have a lot of products, spices, things you might not be able to get. And that's not all across the city, but some neighbors have really special places. And so hopefully some people kind of resonated with that part of it too.
6: When my family first moved to Toronto, they started a convenience store on College Street. It was their only way into the economy and in a way that they knew how. And it was also a way for them to connect with people from their country as well that they didn't know, to try to like bring them in to kind of like build a new community of their fellow peers there.
2: They're not the most like polished spaces. And so from the outset, we wanted it to have the feeling of authenticity. We wanted it to feel not overly designed or like we had come up with our own version of the thing that felt cleaner and more refined. So though a lot of work went into sort of researching the different products, but also sort of the genuine aesthetic that you find in convenience stores with a lot of graphic layering and the patinas and the color schemes. And we kept referring back to design by necessity, which is sort of like there's a lot of things that they're just promoting and they're just layering the graphics on top of each other to get as much stuff out the door as possible. And so we were kind of looking at that sort of stuff as a starting point. We took a lot of the graphic language directly from stores that, you know, the four of us like, the Cosmo and I would see around town. And then we started a group chat with these guys. And it was just this like constant updating of different little shops that we were seeing in the city. Spencer and his team did a really amazing job doing a bunch of research on international signage for convenience stores. So there was a whole aspect that uses different international signs on the exterior, which is great. And we had the opportunity to hand paint a lot of them. So yeah, the goal was to make it feel very real and not like it was this brand new thing that we had just put down there. And I think that people, they see that and it resonates with them because it feels very real.
6: There's this famous sculpture art project in Marfa, Texas, of a Prada store. And it's just in the middle of the desert, there's this Prada store. And it's like a little bit smaller. It looks very real, but it is also kind of, you can tell it's not too. And it's what makes it so weird is like the context and the like little bit of surrealism to it.
2: And as for the set dressing, I just sort of scoured the different neighborhoods and tried to buy everything at the local shops. And you sort of end up with a really broad range of international products quite easily. Yeah, and then there was just a sort of case study of going around looking at the different shops and sort of trying to emulate what I saw in them and building layers and just eventually sort of getting to how it looked, which was quite full in the end.
6: I think what's neat is that when we see people down there, they feel connected and they see themselves in it and they notice those things. They notice the effort we put in to include as many languages as we could or many cultural references as we could in colors or symbols or names or language. That's really been some of the most rewarding parts is hearing people connect with it and having it touch them in that way.
4: There's a nostalgic part that I think people are really connecting to, but there's also some other layers that people have explored from their personal lives or within what they've kind of experienced within the city or within other cities or towns. It's been really cool to see that and kind of hear what people have in terms of like their own thoughts or interpretations.
2: I think the thing that's been sort of striking so far is that like we'll be down there doing scheduled maintenance and everyone has kind of a little story that they want to share about their own convenience store or where they think we got the references or how it all happened. And when you sit down with something that feels so everyday and so familiar and you're just sitting on the boardwalk there looking at it, it provides a lot of time to think about your relationship to that type of space. And I think generally you kind of don't because you're just sort of getting on with your life, these busy lives we lead. So it's been kind of nice seeing how people react and reflect and think a little bit more about their relationship to that type of space.
1: Tall Stories is a Monocle production from the team behind The Urbanist. This episode was written by Thomas Lewis and produced and edited by David Stevens. Be sure to subscribe to the podcast to receive new episodes every week. I'm Andrew Tuck. Goodbye, and thank you for listening, City Lovers.
0: Thanks very much to Andrew and the team. That was Tall Stories. Stay tuned for a brand new episode of The Urbanist coming up in just a couple of days at 2000 London time on Thursday. This is Monocle Radio with me, Chris Chermak. We've got music next.
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1: Greetings, girl, and welcome to my world of phrasing right up to bat. It's the daisy age, and you're about to walk top stage, so wipe your lattos on the mat. Hip-hop love this is, and don't mind when I quiz your evolvements before the sun. But clear your court, cause this a one-man sport, and who's better for this than plugged one? Don't have to worry about me squashing other deals, cause they've already been squished. Freeze the frame of our moves the same, wish we can continue right behind the bush. You'll stay with me, I know this, but not because of all my earthly treasures, or regardless to the fact that

this dance to introduce myself as the chosen one to speak. 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

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Like to be dipped at the cut of a rim. Take it as filled to the rim, as in brim. 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Forward march is the same when transistors will play. Come into bed is the move. Dolby sound will be thin top crown when I put the needle into your groove.

0: It's I again, and the soul that I send is taking steps to reach your heart. 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We can ascend till we reach daylight heaven, and in a spin we'll hit the top 10. Then we could meet Mr. Stucky and Pops, Brother Lucky will preach, let the wedding begin. 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Shot by an arrow of two, but through a string of a G clef, my dear, I claim your death. 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
1: I know I

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0: Lou Hader there from right out of London with Time Out of Mind. Sofish before that from Guadalajara in Mexico. 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
1: Zhao there with Cathedral. Before that, Mirei, the Japanese singer-songwriter with Lonely in Tokyo. Taking us to 1500 here in London, The Stack with Fernando Augusto Pacheco is next.

0: You're listening to Monocle Radio in association with Chanel Watches. 7 times stronger than steel, the J12 ceramic is unmatched in its resistance to abrasions over time. Yet its greatest strength lies in its softness. Polished with diamond powder, it feels as smooth as silk against the skin. Combined with the Caliber 12.1 manufacturer movement, the exceptional material embodies all the expertise and cutting-edge technology of Chanel watchmaking. An invincible softness that becomes one with whomever wears it. Chanel Watches, official timekeeper of Monocle Radio.
1: It is 2200 in Manila, 1600 in Paris, 1500 here in London, and 10 a.m. in Montreal. That's the time on Monocle Radio, brought to you by Chanel Watches. Coming to you from Studio One at Midori House in London, I'm Chris Chermak with you on Monocle Radio for just one more hour. We'll be hearing from Fernando Augusto Pacheco in just a moment with The Stack. He'll be with Josh Rito on his latest project in a short moment. Later on, we've also got the premiere of this week's edition of Monocle on Design, that is with Nick Manise and Grace Charlton. They'll be looking at Monocle's Quality of Life conference in Lisbon and many of the architects they spoke with at that conference just at the end of last week. We've also got the latest from the world of business with the entrepreneurs, and we'll be live from right here at Midori House with the Monocle Daily as well. That is all coming up in the next few hours, and a closer look at some of the day's top stories. But first, here are the day's main news headlines. Iran-backed Houthis in Yemen have attacked 4 cities in southern Saudi Arabia, wounding over 70 people and striking energy facilities. The strikes are among the largest in the nearly 8-month war between the United States, Israel, and Iran. The United Kingdom is announcing sanctions on trade from Israeli settlements in the illegally occupied West Bank. The move comes after Foreign Secretary Ed Miliband insisted the British government would not acquiesce in the destruction of the two-state solution. Singapore's Prime Minister Lawrence Wong is set to receive a 64% pay rise next year, cashing in a $2.85 million annual salary. Wong and his ministerial peers were already the highest paid around the world before the hike. And €9 million worth of art has been stolen from a Renoir museum on the French Riviera. The theft is the latest in a string of robberies at French cultural institutions. I'm Chris Chermak, and that's the news here on Monocle Radio.

0: We'll have the stack in just a moment. But first, earlier today on The Briefing, I was joined by Fernando Augusto Pacheco, our senior correspondent, and our design editor, Nick Manise, to preview tonight's premiere of Monaco on Design and talk about the Quality of Life conference in Lisbon. I began by asking both of them what it was like.
1: Superb, wasn't it, Fernando? I feel like
2: superb.
1: A highlight, obviously the panels, obviously all the, you know, incredible speakers that we have, but I think the after party might did that come out number one for you?
2: I think so, because the music was excellent. Our very own David Stevens was DJing. And you know what? I was very tired by 2 a.m., but David kept playing the good music and I couldn't leave. I had to stay until the end, and
1: yeah,
2: so did
1: there
2: Nick.
1: There was a 3 a.m. shut down the venue sort of energy.
2: But on a serious note, you know what I really liked, Nick? And I think the people that went to the conference as well, I think it's because the variety of themes as well. You know, it's about the health of your food. It's about hospitality. It's about drones. It's a little bit for everyone, but still in the Monaco world, if you know what I mean.
0: This makes me want to ask you a question, Nick, to challenge you. What was your favorite discussion that was not in the field of design?
1: Oh, come on, Chris. my favorite discussion was obviously mine, I believe we're going to throw
0: that. We'll get to that as well.
1: I just want to make sure that we're not missing out. I mean, I think there was an amazing panel that was really focused on, I was going to say, this is e-vehicles, this is vehicle design.
0: Vehicles is okay, I'll give you that.
1: You know what, I will pivot. I think footwear and talking about the health of your feet was quite fascinating. We had a doctor that specialized in, basically taking care of your feet and the impact that it can have on you. We spend so much time on them. I've started actually implementing, the device is called Yoga Toes, but the whole idea being that you should be able to lift up each of your toes individually like you can with your fingers. You should almost be able to play the piano with your toes. They should be that flexible. So I've since purchased a device that you kind of slot in between your toes each evening, and it's meant to spread them out to encourage health and foot flexibility and foot movement and foot strength. So if we're talking about, you know, now we're going to bring it back to design. If we're talking about foundations and we're talking about foundations of people, healthy feet are kind of essential.
0: Fernando, did you do the same? Have you bought this contraption that Nick has?
2: Well, I will. I'm actually doing the exercise right now as I talk to you, because it's very important. After that panel, I've been doing it quite frequently, I have to say.
0: Are we all like practicing this right now?
1: I think
0: now?
1: So. I think this is kind of like
2: it's addictive.
1: The foot version of the Kegels whilst we're all on air.
0: All right. Well, let's bring it back to Nissan Design.
1: Sorry. What if you do both? How strong will you be? Powerful core, powerful feet. All right,
0: bring it back to design, please, for us, Nick, here at the end of the show. What is the theme for tonight's episode? Who did you speak with?
1: So there was an amazing panel called Architecture Heals with Tatiana Bilbao, a brilliant Mexico City-based architect, and Manuel Ayres Mateus. I'm trying to work on my Portuguese pronunciations.
0: You helped, Fernando.
1: Manuel's incredible Lisbon-based architect, and I grabbed him for a little interview off to the side following our panel, and it was a chance to kind of talk about, when we see architecture, I think frequently we kind of view it through an aesthetic lens. I think that's a very natural thing to do. I think we're also kind of, you know, it's the first thing that kind of hits you when you're walking towards a building. It's how it looks. But I think that's also being kind of exacerbated by social media and the way that we perhaps digitally consume lots of content. So Manuel's the discussion in the panel, and then following after as well, was all about what are those kind of intangible things that architecture can do for us. And we actually used the Gulbenkian venue where we were as a jumping off point for this chat, and he kind of talked to me about how it shaped the city of Lisbon culturally, how it informed an entire generation. You know, he talked to me about how we would go there just to go spend time in the museum. It was kind of their gathering space. So every kind of chat with him over the course of the 3-day conference, so little of it actually focused almost on architecture. It was all the things that it can do beyond.
0: Well, let's have a listen to a little clip about the importance of the Gulbenkian building.
1: It's played this huge part in the cultural life of the city, a cultural life for you personally. How is it changing? Because I know we were talking a little bit off air, but there's a tension. They're talking about ripping up the carpets. I mean, how does this building still remain relevant, but still usable?
3: No, one of the things is this is a masterpiece as an architecture. And what is also interesting is that for the first time, people are really paying attention. So it's new that people really pay attention to Gulbenkian and to this building. And the building, it's extraordinary. The building is a building that's going, this building is designed to last. But it's a building that have to be understood because it's on the simple details, have an equilibrium that it's necessary to keep. You know, sometimes you have to make change, but you also, but you have to correct the change when they are not going in the right direction. But you know, when you have a building that it's built and cast in concrete and have all the frames in bronze, you understand that you are talking about another level of resistance in time.
0: The architect Manuel Irish Mateusz there, speaking about the Gulbenkian. Fernando, what did you think of the venue?
2: I think the venue is beautiful and very impressive because I've been to the Gulbenkian before, but they didn't, you know, there was an area of the museum that was under renovation. So it was such a pleasure to visit the whole building. It reminded me a bit of Japan, about Brazilian modernism. It was such a kind of a mix of the design that I already love. I think it's been one of the most beautiful conferences we've ever done when it comes to a location. Wouldn't you say so, Nick?
1: 100%. And I think what also, you know, so much of, I mean, it's in the title of the conference, Quality of Life. And we want a conference that kind of reflects that. And the venue plays such a key part in that. And what makes the Gulbenkian remarkable, I mean, I think we might have even talked when we were previewing the show last week, was the fact that it's a cohesive architectural and landscape vision. So it was kind of marvellous. You could wander out into the gardens and kind of sit there between sessions, you know, have informal conversations. I'm sure some people were striking business deals as well. So you're kind of getting a little bit of push and pull between the venue and the environment around it.
0: Monocle's design editor Nick Manise and Monocle's Fernando Augusto Pacheco there talking to me earlier today on The Briefing. You can listen back to the full episode online now or do tune in. The Briefing is live every weekday at midday London time here on Monocle Radio. We've got some great music coming up a little later in this hour, but first, let's turn to The Stack.
2: Hello and welcome to The Stack. On this week's show, we'll take you to the mountains, to a cabin, and a publication dedicated to the murky world of football and politics. Enjoy the show.

0: From Midori House in London, this is The Stack, 30 minutes of print industry analysis, and I am Fernando Augusto Pacheco. We start the show celebrating 60 years of Mountain Gazette, the original outdoor magazine. The title was revived by editor Mike Rogge. They just published a book as well titled Print Ain't Dead, a Mountain Gazette anthology, 500 plus pages featuring some of their top contributors, including Hunter S. Thompson, Edward Abbey, and more. We also discuss the latest issue of the magazine. Here is Mike with more.
1: We put out a book that we called Print Ain't Dead. It's sort of been our rallying cry for the last 6 years of bringing Mountain Gazette back to its former glory. And, you know, the big thing is there was never been an official online database or really any official archive of Mountain Gazette. We're working on that. And so about 2 years ago, my senior editor, Doug Schnitzbahn, and I started working on this project. And really what it was I've never really loved the term best. That's not what Mountain Gazette's about. We are not about best, big, or higher. We're about interesting. So we took 50 plus of the most interesting stories throughout the history of Mountain Gazette, put them in one anthology. And as we were talking about before we started recording, you know, Hunter S. Thompson's in there, Edward Abbey, you know, and maybe some like more local legendary names in like the Rocky Mountains, like George Sibley or Dick Dorworth, they're in there as well. And with some modern athletes like Kindred Backstrom and Jeremy Jones. And we just wanted to show that Mountain Gazette, even though we've been doing a lot to promote the magazine the last 6 years, like this is a 60-year legacy. You know, our writers, photographers, and artists, you know, stand on the shoulders of literary and photographic and artistic giants, you know, that have covered outdoor culture since 1966.
0: And tell us about the title again, because that's a very powerful title, because you could have chosen anything else kind of related to the magazine. But I think it just shows how much, you know, the title itself is committed to print since its origins in a way.
1: You know, I think one of the things when I was relaunching Mountain Gazette is that there is this preconceived notion for a lot of people that literature, good literature, is not approachable. And so I think using an American slang term like ain't in there really kind of like, it doesn't dumb it down. What it does is it makes it very approachable. You know, if you were walking into a pub and it, you know, had like certain lettering and font, we all know like there's an aesthetic, right, to the way that things welcome you. But, you know, I mean, gosh, as drinking declines in the United States, if you started, you know, drinking ain't dead, like you'd be like, all right, maybe I'd walk in there and take a peek and see what it's all about. I think that you could have a good time at a dive bar. I think you can have a great cocktail at a dive bar, to continue the metaphor. And I think for Mountain Gazette, Print Ain't Dead was our way of celebrating the medium of print, but also making it less pretentious and making it more welcoming. And what I love is that we do have some very serious academic subscribers, readers, and contributors who are, you know, contributing to The New Yorker and New York Review of Books. And we also have some people that just kind of write simple shit talking blogs in mountain towns all over the West and the East. And I just think that the culture is a broad spectrum. It's not really black and white. And so what I really enjoyed about Print Ain't Dead is that you knew what we were about in three simple words.
0: Absolutely. And let's be honest here, there's over 500 pages as well. So if you are kind of a Mountain Gazette fan or a reader and perhaps want to read some of kind of those classic articles, as you said, it's not necessarily a best of, but it's an interesting selection, right, of what the magazine has produced.
1: Yes. And what I really wanted to do too is a lot of my editorial decisions that I make today are informed by the editorial decisions that Mike Moore was making in 1966 with Skiers Gazette. And, you know, John Fahey was making in 2000s with Mountain Gazette. You know, we always tell these stories in the United States about, you know, like Westerners like selling their land because they can't afford to farm on them anymore. What we had never really explored was what happens after they sell the land. And what we found was a lot of them put their kids into rodeo, which is kind of crazy. It's sort of like youth league football, or they're just like, yeah, let's let our kids ride on sheep. To try to get, like, just so like, it's this idea of like trying to connect to your culture, right? And like when you've lost it. So there have been rodeo stories before in Mountain Gazette. You know, Mountain Gazette has covered live music, things that you wouldn't necessarily consider quote unquote mountainy, I guess. I love, you know, Logan Imlock's stories in there about reconnecting with his daughter after a divorce and him spending a year trying to get sober, you know, and that's the story that we published. And it can sit right next to, you know, one of Galen Rowell's stories, like a legendary Sierra photographer, or, you know, Hans Ludwig, a Jade local columnist for the last 30 years, like here in the United States. I think the way we wanted to format the book, the way we format our magazine as a biannual magazine, is that we don't want to overwhelm our reader with too much. We want it to be something that you can set next to, you know, your coffee table and drink a cup of coffee maybe on a Saturday morning and read one story. Like, you can savor it. It's not a quick hit fix media thing. You can read one good story or one story that makes you think, or maybe you don't like it, but there's something for everyone in the book, and we're really proud of that.
0: Well, I think we should also look ahead, because, you know, there's also a new issue out, and I think it's also a celebratory issue. I have a feeling there might be another one before the end of the year. So tell us, since you came here on the Stack, tell us about the story of Grove, because you revived Mountain Gazette, I believe, in 2020, right? How has it been since? I mean, is it, because I feel the numbers are great, because, you know, I know a lot of people that are big, big fans. Every time I read here in the office, everybody keeps asking me, Fernando, what are you reading? I want to read it after you, you know, in a way.
1: Oh, well, thank you. This is my second time on Monocle Radio, and I have huge respect for Monocle and what you've all done over there. Yeah, Mountain Gazette 205 is out in the world. We just put Mountain Gazette 206 to bed. It starts printing on Wednesday. We're recording this on a Monday. We're doing great. We're counting our subscribers in the 30,000s. Like, I believe we're up to 35,000 subscribers, give or take, you know, a dozen or so. And these are all fully paid. You know, we don't have any free subscribers. I always say that my mom pays the same rate that every professional athlete pays that I pay. And the reason why we do that is I really like our readers being on a, you know, equal playing field. We like to treat everyone with respect. And I think one of the things that separates us is this isn't backed by private equity. This was started by me with some money that I had saved. And we have really grown it one subscriber at a time. So I think if our numbers reflect anything, it's that our staff is willing to go and, you know, if someone's at a bar and says, I like Mountain Gazette, we don't just say, oh, thank you. And we engage in a conversation, and we really believe we're building a community here. And, you know, launching Print Ain't Dead, you know, this is a sister brand of ours. It's called Double Chair Publishing. And our hope is that we can turn some of the most prominent Mountain Gazette features into, we can expand them into books. You know, we're working on three more books right now that we're hoping to release in the next couple months.
0: Three more? That's amazing.
1: Three, yeah. And right now it's just our staff. You know, we are making two issues a year. What's nice is that we have the capabilities of publishing 18, 20,000, 30,000 word stories in the magazine because of its size. I mean, 30,000 words is a novella, you know, so we can, because we don't do anything digital, we do want to offer in a different printed medium for people. Ari Schneider has a book that's coming out with us. He had a story two issues ago about traveling to Europe and rediscovering his family's Holocaust survival story in a very modern, mountainous way of just like, you know, like showing up to the places when you hear these stories three, four generations later, and then you go and you actually walk the steps of your great grandmother. That story really connected with our readers. We got a lot of feedback, but the biggest feedback we got was, I'd love to give this as a book to someone. And so that made sense to us to do it. And then on the magazine front, I'm deeply proud of our contributor list. It keeps growing. We get a lot, about 6,000 pitches per year. But I think if anything, we're getting better at giving feedback about those pitches. It was very hard for me as a solo editor to read that many pitches per year. But I think we're cruising. We're happy. I don't know if you get that a lot on podcasts, but like, our staff is happy. We enjoy working together. We enjoy, you know, being together, celebrating wins, you know, learning from losses. And it's been a really fun experience for me.
0: Thank you very much, Mike. For more information, go to mountaingazette.com. From the mountain to the cabins now. A century-old book of cabin blueprints has just been reimagined by some of the contemporary fiction's brightest voices. 30 Cabins, Stories is a project by author Josh Riddle. Inside the zine, you will find 30 vacation cabins with its own short story and a comic. Here is Josh telling us a little bit more about the project.
2: The original book that the zine is based on was published in 1918 by Sunset Magazine, which is still in operation today. It's like a United States West Coast lifestyle magazine. But the original book was published in 1918, and it's called The Cabin Plan Book. And I stumbled upon it when I was researching something in the novel that I'm writing right now. Like, I think I wanted to know what a certain type of shingle on a cabin was called. And so I started researching that, and I came across this book from 1918, and it was archived on Project Gutenberg, which takes copyright-free texts and puts them up on the internet. And I kept going back to this book in my research. Like, I had it bookmarked, and eventually I thought, I have to find a physical copy of this. And so I ordered one from a used bookstore somewhere, and it came in the mail, and I started reading, like flipping through and actually reading the book, not just looking for details for my novel. And I was really struck by the voice of the text itself. Like, it has this very like early 1900s American can-do spirit about it, where it makes it sound like just anyone can go into the woods and build a cabin of their own. And, you know, I think things are a lot more complicated today. It's a little bit harder to just go out and build your own house, but it really inspired me to make something of my own. And so I just naturally, as a writer, gravitated towards coming up with a book of stories.
0: And there's something about cabins as well in popular culture. Of course, I think of horror. I'm a big horror fan. Cabin in the woods, the mystery. But, you know, especially, I presume, in the U.S., they have an even higher kind of importance. What's your relationship with cabins?
2: I went to graduate school for my MFA in creative writing. And after that was in Tucson, Arizona. And I moved back to San Francisco, where I'd been living before grad school, and was feeling a little bit like, oh, I needed some space, like needed some room to think to finish my first novel. And so I actually rented a cabin about an hour north of San Francisco in this beautiful part of the country called West Marin. And I started working on my first novel there, which had nothing to do with cabins at all. But I ended up living there in a couple of different cabins across a few years, and just got really into like the history of the place and how these homes were built and how they'd been changed throughout the last 100 or so years to become more permanent full-time homes. So that's really where my fascination with cabins began, was just like writing that first novel and living in West Marin, California.
0: Tell us about the project. So basically, we have 30 cabin stories, as it says here in the title. When you invited the writers, what was the pitch? Did you give a lot of freedom to them? Because I have to say, the stories, they are actually quite different in many ways. I'm sure there are similarities as well, but I think the tone is different, of course. But tell us, what was the pitch when you send an email saying, I would love to have you in my compilation here?
2: Yeah, I'm glad to hear that all the stories seem so different to you, because that was something I really wanted. I didn't want everyone to write just like a murder mystery in a cabin or a horror story, as much as I love those stories. The real constraint was, you know, I emailed kind of writer friends that I knew who I thought might be interested in the project. And I said, there are 30 cabins in this old book. Choose one of them to write about. And so I slowly invited people because I didn't want people fighting over cabins. So the writer chose the cabin. I said, you have about 500 words. You can only write a story that's around 500 words, which is actually very short. And some of these stories go beyond 500 words. I think the longest is actually 1,000. But most people stayed within 500 words. So you had this cabin that had never been built that was found in this 100 plus year old book. You had a space of 500 words to come up with something. And then you just had, you know, a few months to go for it. And there were really no other constraints beyond that. I trusted each of the writers. I'd read their work before, trusted them to come up with a story.
0: That's what I was going to ask. So you knew more or less the work of all those kind of different writers as well. You had some sort of relationship with them.
2: That's right. Yeah. I really, like, aside from just my interest in cabins, I'm really interested in bringing people together. And as a writer, you spend a lot of time on your own. And then when you finally publish a book, you get to go to book festivals and bookstores and talk to other writers. And I was kind of missing that, like, social element of the writing world. And I think, you know, I sensed that, like, some of my friends who were also in the middle of writing their next books were, you know, maybe wanted some community. And so I came up with this project, and I thought it would be a good way to bring people together.
0: I like the surreal elements of some stories. I have here page 12, 13, Richard Mirabella for Bathing and Basking, which is almost a little bit about aging. Not sure if it's a love story or it doesn't end very well, perhaps. I don't know. I think it's very curious, the selection as well, and see what's in the mind of a writer as well, right?
2: Yeah, and especially in such a short, like a small amount of space, like Richard's story is around 500 words, and it spans so many years, like so much time in that small space. And so I think it's one of the people who reviewed this collection said that each story is a quirky marvel of engineering. And I think that's so true. I think it's, like, it's so impressive what each of these writers has brought to the such a small space to tell their story.
0: And Josh, this is not going to be a one-off, because there's a plan for a sequel next spring as well, right?
2: That's right. Yeah, we just announced that. And the idea with that is, when I think about cabins, I think about their histories. Like this, when I lived in California in the cabin, I knew about the generations that had lived in that cabin before me. And I like the idea of continuing this project with the same 30 cabins, but having new writers kind of inherit or move into each cabin, so that over time we get, like, a literary history of each of the 30 cabins.
0: Oh, that's fantastic. I think it's a great, and I have to say, the zine itself looks very good as well. I love the cover. Can you tell us perhaps a little bit about how did you have in mind it was going to look like? Does it look a little bit like the original? Actually, I haven't seen the original from 100 years
2: ago.
0: In
2: a way, it does. I'm holding up a copy of the original. The font that we used on the cover is inspired by the original. The size, the actual dimensions of the zine is just about the size of the original, tiny bit smaller. Because this is a copyright-free book that we were inspired by, we use the actual floor plans from the original book in the end papers. And some of the illustrations from the original book are sprinkled throughout the zine. So we really tried to stay kind of like honor that found text, the original book, in making this zine.
0: Thank you very much, Josh. For more information, go to 30cabins.com. And finally on the show, let's talk about The Signal, a current affairs publication with a great newsletter and also a print title. For their fourth printed edition, titled Shadow Play, they look at the murky world of football and politics, a topic that's been on the news headlines the whole year. To tell us more about The Signal and Shadow Play, here is their publisher, Hugh Mills.
3: The Signal is a new current affairs brand based in Washington, D.C., and everything we do is try to make sense of the world and help people understand it for themselves. A big part of that is leading with good questions. We really believe that rather than coming to you with a hot take or an opinion, the best way to help you as a reader understand what's happening is to identify good questions, and then we run those questions down, either as an editorial team or more often we'll go and find the experts in that subject to help you understand what's happening and help you understand it and think about it on your own terms.
0: And we would talk more about your print side of things as well, but you really make the questions, you know, so you're kind of, it feels to me that The Signal is not kind of title that is kind of afraid to ask those questions as well, because sometimes it can be quite tough. So, you know, it's quite investigative as well, right? There is that side of the Signal as well, right?
3: The most important thing for us at the Signal is making sure that rather than having polarized opinions or giving just one side of an argument, that we find the people and the experts that allow you to kind of really go deeper on something. So that might be a Nobel laureate economist like Doron Acemoglu talking about what the future of AI means for the economy, or it might be a director of documentaries like Sarah Robin, who we recently spoke to about the impact of social media on people's health and how that has changed over the past years. It's not about shying away from big topics. It's not about dumbing down big topics, but it is about making sure that everyone who reads a feature can get all the information for themselves and participate in that discussion and do so in a way that allows them to come away feeling informed, but not stressed, if that makes sense.
0: Would you say that, you know, you have a great newsletter, a weekly one? Is that a very good way to connect perhaps with your kind of readers in a way? Because it has kind of a big following, that newsletter.
3: The newsletters are brilliant. They're a great way for readers to own their own time, right? Unlike when you're scrolling, often you can find you are just keep going and going and going. A newsletter is a time-bound use of your attention. So we love newsletters for that reason. And we've got more than 100,000 readers of our newsletter now that open it regularly and come back. And I do think that they appreciate having that control. Our editorial team really think about how we use people's time or ask them to use their time with us. And that's why we've built it the way we have. It allows you to make sure that if you read our newsletter, you understand what's happening in the world, but you could also go deeper on a topic. So we link out to our features, but we make sure that you can do that on your own terms rather than kind of every day saying, right, you have to spend this much time with us. Come to us, read the newsletter, and then choose your own adventure with the rest of the Signal.
0: I love that. And let's talk about print as well. I was reading the fourth edition, I would say, that you guys did in print about Shadowplay, which is all about, you know, the murky world of football these days. I thought it was such an interesting read. You know, I was missing a little bit more articles about that during the World Cup, I got to be honest. So that's why it was quite refreshing having the title. Explain to us about the latest issue. So how does it work? You know, this is your fourth kind of printed edition. Every single edition has a different theme, right? That's what I understood.
3: Yes, exactly right. We do things a little bit differently to many publishers. We call our print products extras, and we love print, but it allows us to do something different to what we do online. Our print extras are always on one topic. And so this one, Shadowplay, is all about football and specifically the history of money in football and how it's changed from its grassroots days to the kind of the 80s and 90s and TV rights deals, through to the last 20 years where golf investment has absolutely shaken up and changed the game forever. So that now the biggest teams in Europe are either owned by Gulf states or have heavy investment in them. And that's led to lots of changes. That for us was a topic that is in need of dedicated attention. You can read about it in books, or you can sometimes read it about in investigative reports. But what we wanted to do and what print allows us to do is create something that is creatively inspiring, and we can hit the audience, like foreign policy audiences or people who are interested in money and sport. But we also can create something that is in the language of fans themselves. And that's what we really wanted to do with Shadowplay. So you'll see in the magazine, there's lots of Easter eggs for football fans around different historical sporting events. There's lots of things like video game language, which speaks to a newer, younger audience. And we were able to do that by bringing in a creative team that lives and breathes football. That was really important for us for this magazine. And any other print magazines we do in the future will look completely different to Shadowplay. but they'll follow the theme. They'll speak the language both in a design sense and in a written content way as well that speaks to that topic and allows us to go deeper and allows for readers to sit with the topic in a way that I don't think you can fully achieve through digital media.
0: I love that you said that perhaps the next one will look completely different. I mean, that's a challenge in itself, right? Kind of to reinvent every time, but I think that's exciting.
3: It's really exciting for us to be able to reinvent ourselves every time we do a print magazine. I have crazy ideas and ambitions. Like, I want to do a vinyl record where we have the sleeve notes is the magazine, and then the record is either spoken word to complement it or maybe music to listen to it. So let's change and rethink what print and an experience of media can be. I have no idea what topic that would be. I don't know how much it would cost, but making life difficult for ourselves, that's part of the creative challenge.
0: Give us an idea. Of course, the latest issue is all about football, geopolitics, scandals. The first three, what were the main themes?
3: So the first three extras we printed are a series. So they actually look quite similar, but you can, if you look at them, you'll see the different design elements that hit on the specific topics for each edition. So they're all about the relationship between democracy and autocracy around the world, which is playing out every day, and it's also playing out over a long time horizon. So the first one sort of set the scene, called The Long Game. And then the second one, Altered States, spoke to corruption and influence, both legal and sometimes illegal. And then the final one spoke to the world of finance and how things like Bitcoin are being used around the world, how digital currencies are coming in and being used by governments or rejected by governments. The important thing for all of this, though, was that it allows us to explore the context of these things rather than sensationalize them. It allows the reader to sit with the issue, sit with the topic, come away with more understanding, rather than us necessarily telling you, here's the judgment, here's what you should be doing about it, giving you the context, and again, giving it to you in a beautiful package. Those were all tabloid-style magazines, and they're inspired by traditions of underground samizdat publishing from around the world, but then given a modern twist.
0: Amazing. What next for The Signal? Of course, people should go and buy the fourth edition of your extra magazine. It's fantastic. I think the theme is super interesting. But what next? When can people expect another print title or, you know, tell us anything that's going to happen this year?
3: Thank you. The shadow play has been a real focus for us lately, but we're always thinking about what comes next for us, continuing to create the best experience we can for our readers online. So features and the newsletter are a real core part of that, and they won't go away. We want to do more in-person events similar to our love of print. We do believe in bringing people together. And we also, I think, want to do more in different countries as well. Hopefully I'll be coming back to the UK a little bit more. We have readers in Canada. We have readers all over the US as well and beyond. And so the more we can do with people in different parts of the world, I think reflects our overall goals around having different perspectives, having a wider community, as well as kind of looking at the contributors and the people that we already know and work with. So more is the simple answer. More of the same, and maybe one day getting to do some of my crazy ideas as well.
0: Thank you, Hugh. For more information, go to thesgnl.com. And that's it for this week's show. My thanks to our editor, Jack Jewers. Any comments or queries, feel free to write to me, Fernando, at fpnmonaco.com. 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I'm Fernando Augusto Pacheco. Until next time, it's goodbye from me.
4: Thank you very much, Fernando. Brand new episodes of The Stack every Saturday at 10 a.m. London time. Chris Chermak with you at Midori House for the rest of this hour. I'll be handing off to Thomas Waterhouse right here at Midori House at 1600 London time. We've got lots of great tracks until then.
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0: A classic there out of France. That was Video Club Charlotte Fever out of France. Before that as well, Danser Drifter. 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
0: 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We have an Afro-French-Cuban musical duo next. This is Ibei.

0: The German DJ Horse Girl there, taking us to 1600 here in London. The Entrepreneur is coming up.
1: You're listening to Monocle Radio in association with Chanel Watches. The strength of the Calibre 12.1 manufacture movement lies in its uncompromising robustness. Yet it is the infinite smoothness with which it delivers the seconds that guarantees the J12's flawless chronometric precision. Visible behind is a perfectly circular oscillating weight and 191 meticulously assembled components, reflecting the prowess of the Calibre 12.1. The embodiment of Chanel's watchmaking excellence with understated strength.

0: Chanel Watches, official timekeeper of Monocle Radio.
1: It's 1800 in Doha, 1700 in Barcelona, 1600 here in London, and 9 a.m. in Mexico City. That's the time on Monocle Radio, brought to you by Chanel Watches. Hello and a very good afternoon to you all from London. Coming to you from Studio 2 here at Midori House, I'm Thomas Waterhouse, taking over this hour from Chris Chermak. Coming up on our schedule for you this afternoon, we have lots of music, plus the Foreign Desk Explainer. And at 20:00 London time this evening, we have a brand new episode of Monocle on Design for you, hosted by Nick Moniz and Grace Charlton. But coming up across the next 60 minutes, we'll be taking you to meet a world-leading specialist in the care and the movement of fine art. That's all coming up in the latest edition of The Entrepreneurs. Then at 1800 London time, we'll join Andrew Muller live for The Daily, where we'll be discussing whether the age of social media algorithms might soon be over. But before all of that, here are the day's main news headlines. Iran-backed Houthis have attacked four cities in southern Saudi Arabia today, wounding over 70 people and striking energy facilities. The strikes are among the largest in the nearly eight-month war between the US, Israel and Iran. The UK has banned the trade of goods made in Israel's illegal West Bank settlements in coordination with France and with Canada. The US ambassador to Israel and Tel Aviv's national security minister have both slammed the move. And Spanish archaeologists have unearthed a 4,400-year-old tomb in the Saqqara necropolis. The tomb dates to the end of the 5th dynasty and has notably retained some of its original colours. Those are the latest world headlines on Monocle.

0: Hello and welcome to The Entrepreneurs on Monocle Radio, the show all about inspiring people, innovative companies, and fresh ideas in global business. This week on the show, we are on the move. We're meeting the leader of a business for whom handling with care is literally their raison d'etre, fine art movers and specialist super premium services company, Cadogan Tate.
1: Our client base is as likely to have a residence in London as Gloucestershire, Aspen, Maine, and then a super yacht. And they want the same level of care, attention, and trust in a provider to service that entire lifestyle. And my vision is to move it away from being defined as a moving or logistics business and actually into a sort of luxury residential services platform.
0: This is The Entrepreneurs with me, Tom Edwards. You're listening to The Entrepreneurs. Ben Clark is the CEO of Cadogan Tate, one of the world's leading specialists in the movement and care of fine art, servicing of exceptional interiors and stewardship of high-value private collections. Having spent more than two decades at Christie's before leading Cadogan Tate's international growth, Ben sits at a fascinating intersection where art, design and luxury meet, as well as some great tales to tell. This gives Ben a unique perspective on how the world's wealthiest individuals, collectors, and institutions live, collect, build across borders, and think about legacy. It's a pleasure to welcome Ben Clark to The Entrepreneurs. Ben began by talking to me about his path into the business and the compelling origin story of Cadogan Tate itself.
1: Well, Cadogan Tate's foundations were almost 50 years old. Our DNA, if you like, really was in that art market. So Christie's was our first client back in 1977. And the founder of Cadogan Tate then, there's a great tale where he just got his truck, parked it outside King Street and at Christie's, and just persuaded clients to start using him. He soon became the go-to logistics partner for Christie's for 20 years. And when Christie's moved to New York, Cadogan Tate opened in New York. And again, when Christie's moved to Los Angeles, Cadogan Tate followed. So, and I was at Christie's for a long time. And indeed, when I started at Christie's in the 2000s, Cadogan Tate trucks, Cadogan Tate art handlers were everywhere. They were sort of part of the furniture, if you like. So when I was asked to be CEO several years ago, or a year and a half ago, it was just like coming home, actually. It was a sort of natural ecosystem. Being part of the ecosystem and felt very comfortable and natural, the same client base, etc. But as to what we do now, we sort of moved away from being exclusively fine art. And in the last 15 years, veered much more into the sort of luxury homes, interior designers. So interior designers, AD100 interior designers, are as relevant and important to our day-to-day business as museums, auction houses, and commercial galleries.
0: And do you think that change or that pivot has been, was it sort of largely organic and it was informed by the conversations you had with clients or that Cadogan Tate was having with clients where they required that degree of super personalized service, very trusted service, a degree of discretion? And actually it was a natural expansion to kind of look into those areas, or was it a bit more of a sort of a strategic play? A bit of both, maybe?
1: I think possibly a bit of both, but definitely organic. You know, in its first 30 years, Cadogan Tate was a founder-run business. He was a classic founder entrepreneur. And for those first 30, 40 years, everything was organic development. I doubt a McKinsey or one of those consultancies were involved at all in those first 30 years.
0: Don't listen to what those people say.
1: But nonetheless, I think he did listen to his clients. And he did listen to the demands and needs of the clients and to the tastes of the sort of global ultra-high net worths developed. So they were buying fine art at Christie's, Sotheby's, art galleries, but then they'd start buying design, then they got interior designers involved. And what Cadogan Tate offers, and effectively how we differentiate ourselves, is that technical expertise. What in the industry is called white glove service, which when I transferred over from auction was a little bit of a confusion, because an auction white glove is a sale that is 100% sold. But actually in the logistics business, white glove just means luxury handling with really global expertise and museum quality service.
0: And I guess also interestingly, as the lives that the clients of Cadogan Tate lead change, they were always international and we had these hubs, particularly for the art market. But the way people live, the way they run their own businesses, their lives, their households, their families, it's all much more international. It's much more, or it needs to be, as seamless, as frictionless as possible. Right. And presumably that is a bit of a, it's another it's not really a USP, but it's another USP, if that's not tautological. Cadogan Take is great and has built its reputation on facilitating that kind of frictionless movement of things, things of value.
1: Yeah, that's exactly right. And my vision is to move it away from being defined as a moving or logistics business and actually into a sort of luxury residential services platform and capitalize on that global network that we've been building to do exactly that. Our client base is as likely to have a residence in London as Gloucestershire, Aspen, Maine, and then a super yacht. And they want the same level of care, attention, and trust in a provider to service that entire lifestyle. So it really is catering towards the luxury lifestyle development. As we look to acquire businesses, we very much target regions where we feel those, you know, the global luxury client base tend to, well, you described them as hubs earlier. Have those hubs.
0: Current hubs are exciting. It's interesting. Whenever anybody is operating sort of in and around that HNW, UHNW space, I'm always interested to find out where are you feeling confident? Where are you feeling bullish? Where is there a degree of caution? Whether that's on geographic terms, obviously, this sort of unprecedented intergenerational wealth transfer is super interesting. And the kinds of decisions strategically that collectors make are going to be very different if you're a millennial or a Gen Zer, then maybe if you're a boomer, etc. But as you look at all of those different factors, Ben, what things, I don't know, fill you with confidence? Are there areas where you're a bit more circumspect? Tell me about how you make sense of the world.
1: Yeah, well, to start on the point that you just made about intergenerational wealth, actually for us, that doesn't really affect our business. In fact, it's an amplification because it means we have more clients with more luxury assets in more residences. And so a business like Cadogan Tate isn't affected by the perhaps volatility in the fine art market, because whether a client is inheriting a stored collection or a collection from a family, whether they're acquiring it on their own and building their own collection, we are there to look after all parties. So really, intergenerational wealth for us is an amplification, which is obviously positive.
0: What, more clients?
1: More clients, more assets, more things for us to store, look after, install, hang, whichever service they require, and move around the world for them. In terms of locations and geographies, we've just acquired a business in Phoenix, which I'm very excited about. That closed a few months ago. And again, around Phoenix, you have Scottsdale, and you get there's a huge sort of second home ownership in Phoenix, especially from the Midwest, from Chicago, Wisconsin. It's similarly from New York to Florida, Fort Lauderdale, Palm Beach. That business I'm very excited about. Continuing to focus on Florida in terms of, well, it's not even wealth migration, but it's definitely, we've seen that. There's a lot of bread about it. California is an endless source. In Europe, the UK remains an important hub for us. It's our global HQ. It remains important. We saw a lot of wealth transfer, and indeed we were the people doing those physical transfers last year. So we can use that data to really see where wealth is moving. But again, our French business is doing fantastically well, both in the south of France and Paris. So it's the hubs that you would expect. Where we are not, the opportunity lies in the Middle East, in Southeast Asia, and I spent time living in South and working in Southeast Asia, so I see huge opportunity over there. We already do a lot of projects there, but again, they're driven from our European hubs, and that's where we cater to those clients from.
0: Tell me about, because we've mentioned trust and discretion, these sort of values a couple of times already, Ben. You come in to steward a business, as you said, with these strong foundations over 50-odd plus years, but as the leader, it's been a relatively short period of time,
1: yep.
0: Lots of goodwill, and obviously you know people from Christie's and from your other networks anyway, but how do you ensure that you're not just maintaining but building on that trust? And I guess particularly when you're acquiring clients or businesses in newer markets, when an increasingly diverse range of markets by geography, how do you tell that trust story? I guess a lot of it is IRL meetings, FaceTime, getting to just meet people and chat to them, but convening over a pleasant meal. But how do you ensure you're servicing that part of the operation?
1: I think if I look back at my career, one of my greatest learnings at Christie's, looking after clients in the West and also in Asia, it's true across all cultures, is that trust arrives on foot and leaves on horseback. That is one of those things I tell my children almost every day, whether it's in the personal life, friendship groups, but certainly professionally and with clients. And so using that basis, you take things slowly, first and foremost, but also a huge focus on the company culture. Because, as you say, Cadogan Tate already has a lot of goodwill, but it's actually how do you maintain that? And especially as you scale the business, How do you maintain that exceptional client service, that exceptional client trust? And as when we acquire, I mean, I think for myself, I was trying to define, as you say, I'm not a classic founder entrepreneur. I suppose I could call myself an operator entrepreneur. And what I mean by that is when we acquire businesses, as I'm stewarding Cadogan and Tate, how do you scale up? How do we grow in a way that maintains the trust, but and the culture? And so we spend a lot of time talking to the founders of businesses that we're acquiring about their culture, about them, about the expectations, about how have they instilled culture in their workforce. Mm. What's really important for us is that we have a global workforce and everyone's full-time. We don't employ outsiders, so everyone goes through the same standard of training, learning, whether that be, our crews and our technicians are the front line. They're the people with our clients in their personal, in their houses at those stressful times of moving. And we make sure that the training of those individuals is extensive and also global. But as we acquire businesses, we also learn from them. We're also listening to them. What do they do well that maybe we're not doing? How can we improve? And one of the beliefs I have as a leader is this kind of concept of continuous improvement. I know that sounds very jargony, but I love the Formula One analogy that a Formula One race car, I think, has got about 16,000 parts, thereabouts. And I think by the end of a season, 90% of those parts have been changed, but not just changed, but improved. And so the Monday after every race, there's a powwow between the technician, the driver, every single member of the team to say, what can we improve? What can we do better? What went right? What went wrong? And I think bringing that mentality where the sort of Formula One car is effectively a prototype every time it goes on a racetrack, what I've been trying to instill in my tenure so far is just that constant sense of improvement and change when necessary. And change can mean stop doing things and start doing other things. So it's not all about scaling. It's not taking what we have. It's about taking what we have and constantly improving it and learning from outside, from within, from ideas, from the teams, wherever they are in the world.
0: Lots of things you talk about. It's funny, we go back to that building of Cadogan and Tate through the 70s, 80s. But even this idea, this sort of continual fascination with iterative improvement is slower. Do you think that, I don't know, you could, if you were, say, starting your career in business today, would you get the amount of time, Ben, that you have had? Obviously, I guess with your sort of leadership team, there must be a shared appetite to drive according to these same foundational values. But I always get the sense that there's an impatience, actually, to drive change quicker. Do you think it's, I don't know, the way you operate, does that make you a bit of an outlier? Or actually, do you think there are lots of businesses that are still run according to those values?
1: I think so. I spent, in between Christie's and Cadogan Tate, I spent a year and a half in a true entrepreneurial startup, fintech startup. And I learned there what I was not good at, which was being a founder entrepreneur. The whole culture of the fintech world didn't suit me in as much as there's that sort of, I'm not going to say fake it till you make it, but there's that.
0: I think there's a bit of that.
1: There's a constant iterative, like, let's try this, let's try that, let's promise that, try that. That just didn't suit me. And I suddenly realized I was personally, my skills were suited to growing and building scaffolding around existing products and growing them in a scalable way. In terms of pace, and the pace and the founder, the startup was, things were changing on an hourly basis. And so you never knew on a Monday morning what you'd be dealing with that week. I think having a bit more structure helps. But I also think the importance of, was it Peter Drucker who created this concept of a not-to-do list? And that's something that I have it actually written on my whiteboard in the office. And whenever we have an executive meeting, I don't ask people to start with, what are your priorities for the week? I ask, what are your priorities not to do this week? That is something that, we had a sort of global offsite in February for all our senior leaders. And that was what I finished the 2 days on, was this conversation around, everyone has a to-do list, but go back to your desk on Monday morning and say, what is your not to-do list?
0: Do you think that, because I know you're quite sort of active in terms of your pronouncements, you sort of write and talk a lot about leadership on some of these platforms. Does the, Monocle doesn't really do the socials, as you may or may not be aware, Ben. And I think it's because there's so much white noise and we're interested in proper editing, good curation, to use another slight cliche. What role does that kind of storytelling then play for Cadogan Tech? Because obviously that's a big factor in some of these, in the fintech space. How are you getting these narratives out on these platforms? Do you consider it white noise? Is it too loud? Is that one of the reasons it didn't agree with you, do you think, perhaps?
1: I think in fintech, it was simply, I was the only, pure salesperson, client-facing person in there. Everyone else came from a technology background, and we just our careers had grown separately. We just had different backgrounds, almost spoke a different language, quite frankly. Mm. That's not to say I'd like to think myself as at least I'm not tech savvy, but I like to adopt technology, almost to my detriment, in that I need to say no more often. So when a colleague says, let's use this, I say no a lot. I'm inclined to go, yes, let's give it a go. I don't think technology is white noise. I think it's, when used correctly, it's definite amplification in our space. In terms of social, it's important for new clients. It has to be. When I arrived at Cadogan, we had very little social presence, virtually no proactive marketing. And essentially, I inherited a business that was operationally excellent on a global basis. It didn't spend enough time. After my sort of 60 days of really listening and learning, I realized that they hadn't done a client survey in 10 years. They hadn't. Clients were very important. The known clients were very important to the company. But actually, we needed to look at all, make all our decisions through the client lens and ask ourselves what would truly benefit a client rather than what we think would benefit a client. So within my first 3 months, we had done secret shopping exercises, a lot of client reviews, and learned a lot about what we were doing really well and learned about where we could improve.
0: I was going to say, what things did you learn that you maybe, I don't know, maybe changed already? Were there some real kind of, the scales fell from your eyes a little bit?
1: No, the interesting point was, especially if we compare ourselves to our competitors, is that none of us were knocking it out of the park. We were doing really well, let's say, and you know, at the beginning and the end, or in the middle and the end, and maybe our competitors were doing it better at the beginning in terms of, say, communication or over-communication with clients. So again, just small tweaks in how do we communicate better with our clients in a more systematic way. Again, and that's where we can use technology to help our client-facing teams, but again, not to put out chatbots, but to allow the teams internally to get up to speed quicker on what they should be discussing with clients.
0: Let's take a little bit of a step back, Ben. You also train a lens across, because of the experience you've shared with us already, your career, long career, just the sort of the shifting sands, if you like, of global luxury premium products, the way people engage with these parts of their lives. What's most exciting, it's funny, we're in an ever more digital first world, and yet the bulk, I presume, of the work that you do is still driven by in real life. As you said, it's the collection of great art, it's the design and care of premium properties. Are you seeing changes in the way that this demography thinks about what luxury means, even actually?
1: My inference would be, and I've never actually asked clients that, but when my inference would be that among that demographic, as you called it, actually, in the same way that in an AI first world, communication skills are becoming ever more important to differentiate individuals, and actually hard assets like fine art, you know, historically we know people go to gold, but actually fine, it's not for pure investment sake, it's also for an emotional investment. Mm. You know, real assets, whether it be a Picasso or a Monet or a Warhol or an antique table or a Mark Newson desk or simply just a wonderfully decorated room, how people want to experience real life is, and you see it, I think, in the travel industry. It's much easier now to sell experiences, one-off experiences, than just let's go to Sicily for the weekend. I think that people want to live in the real world and have an experience, and therefore the situation in which they find themselves, their house, the hotel they stay in, what that looks like, how that feels, becomes ever more important. Mm. And that's what I think we mean by irreplaceable assets or irreplaceable belongings and possessions. Again, I'm often asked what's the most difficult thing to move or pack or ship. And
0: you've not been looking at my left page of questions, have you?
1: People expect me to say Monet, Picasso, etc. Yes, that's incredibly difficult, but we put the care and attention into that as we do to what you might deem to be the mundane thing. You know, when we move a house, often people have big collections of Lego, and whether it's your Starship Enterprise or your kid's castle that they've built, they care as much about how you're going to pack and maintain that Lego model as they do their prize print. And so we put as much care and attention into packing the Lego as we would a Monet, obviously to a different degree, but the conversation remains the same because it's about emotional investment for the client. It's not purely a financial investment.
0: And that must be tough. Like, you mentioned your excellent frontline staff earlier. There's a lot of trust that I guess you put in them to read that room, to engage emotionally. And it's quite hard to sort of train somebody. I think you can obviously sort of inculcate people with the values over time. If you've got a new hire who's popped straight into that, as you said, it's a very stressful time often for people. Yeah. What do you look for? Are there obvious kind of traits, qualities that those frontline staff tend to exhibit? I guess a curiosity, a friendliness, a willingness to engage. What kinds of skills make that person good at their job?
1: Very difficult. And it's difficult to identify at the moment of hiring. So I would, for those frontline staff, for every 10 hires, we probably have to interview, I think our latest stats are, out of 10 interviews, we probably hire one. Out of 10 hires, we let go 50% after a month. Just simply because it wasn't what they expected, or they realized actually we're too demanding in our values, etc. But that's the ratio we work to. It's very difficult to upfront, but once they're in, we give them massive training. I mean, in our warehouses in London and in New York, we actually have prefabricatedly built apartments where it's a bit like a sort of, like an army sort of building something, where we get people to move furniture, hang pictures, teach them how to get it through doors. It sounds weird, but you go through that training before you're allowed anywhere near the field. It's not a question of get in a truck, join a crew, see how you do. We give them that training first and foremost, how to pack, how to crate. And indeed, we have other firms come and use our training center for it because it's so well known for that. So the Cadogan Tate Academy is really something that I personally invested to try and build out and scale globally. Mm. We're considering converting one of our older trucks into this sort of, in America, a sort of a small little studio apartment and taking it to site to help train people. So we're looking at all these initiatives and we take it very seriously. So, and in fact, I was listening to one of your podcasts earlier on, is it Vizzy?
0: Oh, yeah.
1: And I suddenly thought, and I was, I had never heard of it before. I thought, immediately send it to my children saying, come on, get on this platform. I thought it was brilliant. And actually, I love the concept that actually we could possibly differentiate the soft skills by using a recruitment tool like that rather than your classic CV.
0: Well, that's really interesting. And it's funny because we were talking about increasing digitalization, the rise of AI as a screening tool. Businesses kind of have to look at these things. And yet, as you said, to assess those soft skills, it's like I was talking to Ewan from Houser & Worth, Ewan. And he was saying to me, I would never, ever work with anyone unless we've dined together first, like properly at least once. I was like,
1: I would love that.
0: That's a good lesson. But you can't know somebody's proficiency with those soft skills. So how? Yeah, I don't know. What have you got up your sleeve?
1: We just assess them, and if they're brutally, it sounds a little bit tricky.
0: It's kind of sink or swim. It has to be.
1: But in the training process, not in the field. So we can do that. But it's again, to do that at scale requires a program, requires a team to run that. And so, again, we have to invest in that. We call it the Cadogan Tate Academy, rather grandly, but it does what it says on the tin.
0: I like it. Yeah, just quickly, quick fire round. Yeah. Most challenging, I don't know, objet or thing to move. There must be a couple of... I don't know if it's funny. It's probably not funny when you actually do it.
1: There are a couple of examples. We once moved an Amish shed from Utah to Colorado, which was quite challenging, as part of a collection.
0: Okay. Take it all apart, reassemble, or lift it?
1: We had to hire a team. We did actually have to hire experts for that. So we hired 40 Amish sort of craftsmen. We shipped it, and then we took them and built it again. That was an unusual one. The tip of a spaceship. So once at Art Basel, Miami, our team there was sent just a photograph on an iPhone saying, can you move this? And they assumed it was a photograph. I'm sure not a problem. And they went to collect it. And it was actually the tip of the space shuttle that had landed in the sea with the... So it was the pod, I suppose you call it. And so then we had to get this pod, and it had been decorated by an artist. And so it was a sort of, by then, an artwork sold by an art gallery. And the acquirer wanted us to store it and ship it. So we had to get that into our Miami warehouse, and that was a pretty unusual thing to have to move.
0: Good grief.
1: Plenty of things.
0: Would you say no? Because it was funny, we're talking about acquiring other businesses, and I wondered, it's all more interesting, almost, when you're... decide actually this isn't right, or is there a client or a brief where you're like, we're going to say no? I mean, does that happen? I guess it must. How do you know when enough's enough, or you need to look the other way?
1: When we walk away from an acquisition.
0: Well, an acquisition, or even if it's a particularly challenging project, maybe it's different criteria for those decisions.
1: There are different criteria, but it's a really important point. It goes back to my sort of not to do list. And actually, last year we installed a protocol for our frontline crews, because we have these roles called chief arc technicians. We have one in Europe and two in America, who are the sort of uber Uber specialists in how to handle specialist goods, whether it's packing, hanging, crating. They've usually worked either at auction houses or commercial art galleries, or in some instances for blue chip artists in their studios. So they really know the ins and the outs. It's about minimizing risk. And so we went from a default philosophy of the client is always right to a balanced philosophy of the client is always right, but you have the right to say no. We actually had to instill a sort of operating procedure that says, you know, I can't remember what we call it, the say no procedure, which is when we gave the crew the authority to say, can we pause? And I just need to phone a superior and double check this. Even if the demanding client says, I want to hang on that wall, if you're not comfortable, you can say pause. But we actually had to instill that as a standard operating procedure.
0: I like that they're still right, but you can say no.
1: Correct.
0: It's an elegant sort of pirouette out of that pressure point. Ben, just finally, what are you most excited about? I don't know if you can give us some exclusive reveals on the program, but just tell me some things that you're excited about as you look forward.
1: Global expansion. I mean, there's still, we're not in the Middle East, we're not in Southeast Asia. Constantly talking, lots of conversations on the go there, and how we can create that luxury residential platform, a services platform for the luxury world. There's a lot of potential, a lot of growth. We haven't even started to scratch the surface.
0: That was Ben Clark, the CEO of Cadogan Tate, and you can find out more by heading to cadogantate.com. And that's all for this episode of The Entrepreneurs. 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
2: Thanks very much, Tom. 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
2: First up, they were once called Men on the Couch. They now go by the name Napa. They're a Portuguese indie band from Madeira, and this is their song, Sortudo.

0: That was one of our cherished Monocle radio classics. That was Benny with Soaked, a track that was re-recorded by the New Zealand musician in Maori to promote Maori Language Week. We have some Brazilian hip-hop on the way next.
1: Bienvenue to the Monocle Café in Paris. Tucked away on Rue Bachaumont in Paris' beautiful second arrondissement, it's the perfect spot for a noisette, an evening apéro, some retail therapy, or a browse of our print offerings. Our friendly staff are on hand to help and impart a bit of neighborhood wisdom too. You're always welcome at the Monocle Café, so why not join us in Paris today? À bientôt!
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0: You're listening to Monocle Radio with me, Thomas Waterhouse, with you in London this hour. The next one comes all the way from Brazil.

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1: Broadcasting from Zurich, this is Monocle Radio.

That was Merck and Crement, a DJ duo from Milan, a pair who apparently first met in a basement. Sounds like as good a place as any to meet. That, though, is the last track for this hour. It's very nearly 1700 here in London. We have a full hour of music coming next, plus the latest news headlines. 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

0: You're listening to Monocle Radio in association with Chanel Watches. The silhouette of the J12 watch sets itself apart with its clean, precise lines. Yet, once worn, it is its softness that stands out. Polished with diamond powder, the highly resistant ceramic that adorns it entirely feels as smooth as silk against the skin. A sensory appeal painstakingly perfected for over a quarter of a century that reveals the watchmaking excellence of Chanel. An invincible softness that becomes one with whomever wears it. Chanel Watches, official timekeeper of Monocle Radio.
1: 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That's the time on Monocle Radio, brought to you by Chanel Watches. Hello, and a very warm

Welcome to anyone just tuning in this hour. Broadcasting from Studio 2 at Midori House, I'm Thomas Waterhouse. Now, in just under 1 hour's time, we'll unpack the day's biggest stories on the Monocle Daily, hosted by Andrew Muller. Today, his panellists are Julie Norman and David Brennan. Then, at 1900 London time, Andrew will be back with another Foreign Desk Explainer. And at 2000 UK time, we will have the premiere of Monocle on Design. That's all ahead on Monocle Radio, but first, here are the day's main news headlines. Iran-backed Houthis have attacked four cities in southern Saudi Arabia today, wounding over 70 people and striking energy facilities. The strikes are among the largest in the nearly 8-month war between the US, Israel, and Iran. The UK has banned the trade of goods made in Israel's illegal West Bank settlements in coordination with France and with Canada. The US ambassador to Israel and Tel Aviv's national security minister have both slammed the move. And Spanish archaeologists have unearthed a 4,400-year-old tomb in the Saqqara necropolis. The tomb dates to the end of the 5th dynasty and has notably retained some of its original colours. Those are the latest world headlines on Monocle.

Let's kickstart the music for this hour with this one from LA-based indie and synth pop band Cannons. This is a track called Carousel.

0: We were listening there to the wonderful Ryan Castro, Capo and Gangster with a track called La Villa. And before that, we heard from Dijon with Yamaha. It's time now for a very quick break.
1: There's so much opportunity that's being missed to tackle really important societal issues that can be supported by the built environment. And that's something that architecture and design and planning can do.
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0: Up next is one of our Monocle Radio throwbacks. It comes from Finland, and apologies in advance to any Finnish Monocle fans because my pronunciation might well go a little astray. This, I think, is a song called Mukali Zia Ta Vitan.

always late. 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I wish I wasn't hungover. 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I swear he's just been away. I need a holiday. He's always talking about Barcelona. 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Maybe we will. 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

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Did he just order a shot? 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The pub's always been a winner. Good date spot. Well picked by me. Oh, wait, it wasn't Barcelona. It was Paris. I fucking knew it was Paris. I do love Paris.

0: That was Sweet Danger by London-based Nigerian singer Obong Yaja. We have something possibly minty and sweet for you to munch on next.
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0: We head to the west coast of Norway for this next one by Bergen-based Annie. This is her song, Chewing Gum.

0: That was a track called Bella Menina by French DJ Lord Funk and More, bringing another hour of Monocle Tunes to an end. It will soon be 1800 here in London, which means that Andrew Muller and his two guests are taking their seats, getting comfortable, and testing their mics ahead of this evening's Monocle Daily, which begins right after the break.
1: You are listening to Monocle Radio in association with Chanel Watches. The strength of the Calibre 12.1 manufacture movement lies in its uncompromising robustness. Yet it is the infinite smoothness with which it delivers the seconds that guarantees the J12's flawless chronometric precision. Visible behind is a perfectly circular oscillating weight and 191 meticulously assembled components reflecting the prowess of the Calibre 12.1. The embodiment of Chanel's watchmaking excellence with understated strength. Chanel Watches, official timekeeper of Monocle Radio.
2: It's 3 a.m. in Canberra, 2000 in Odessa, 1800 here in London, and 1300 in Washington, D.C. That's the time on Monocle Radio, brought to you by Chanel Watches. 11 of Israel's traditional allies decide to stop looking the other way where the West Bank is concerned. The Ukrainian city considering a crackdown on the language most of its citizens speak. And what if social media just showed you stuff you actually wanted to see? I'm Andrew Muller. The Monocle Daily starts now. Hello and welcome to the Monocle Daily, coming to you from our studios here at Midori House in London. I'm Andrew Muller. My guests Julie Norman and David Brennan will discuss the day's big stories, and we'll wonder whether lying politicians can simply be legislated out of office. Stay tuned, all that and more coming up right here on the Monocle Daily.

0: This is the Monocle Daily. I'm Andrew Muller, and I'm joined today by Julie Norman, Professor in Politics and International Relations at UCL, and by David Brennan, reporter at ABC News. Hello to you both.
1: Hello.
0: Julie, you've been bumped up a rank since you were last on the show there. Congratulations. But in that role, you have recently been undergoing what I'm sure is the gratifying but melancholy experience of watching your kids graduate.
1: Well, I was at UCL's graduation today, and I will say we don't have to go to this. We can just volunteer to go. But I think I'm the only person, but I love going. Like, I just love their graduation. I get very, like, unexpectedly emotional. I'm just seeing all these students and really all their families, especially from a school like UCL that's very international, come from all over the world to watch their now graduate have this moment. And it's just very touching, and the students are all so happy, and it's a really nice way to go back into the school year after being at graduation.
0: What's it like, really, though, trying to teach international relations now? Like, how often do you have to go in and say, yeah, everything I've taught you up until now, forget it?
1: Oh, my gosh. Sometimes even on the way in, I'm, like, having to change the lecture, especially working on the Middle East. So the students know that. But honestly, they love it for that reason, too, because it's really fresh, it's really dynamic, and you can just be honest with them that this isn't stuff you can just memorize from a textbook that was written 15 or 20 years ago. Like, you have to be responding in the moment, and we try and work on that with them. And it's great fun. I love working with them.
0: Well, we will have more from the Middle East very shortly. David, you have recently been on holiday on one of England's southerly coasts, during which you swam with sharks. Was that intentional?
2: It was intentional. It turns out the UK has many species of sharks hanging off just off the coast. If I knew that, maybe
0: you're about to make me, as an Australian, go full Crocodile Dundee. That's not a shark here, aren't you?
2: Well, yeah, if you saw the shark I was swimming with, you'd probably think it was adorable.
0: what actually goes on? How do they organise this?
2: So you're going to love this. They stick us all in a small boat. They drive us out about 20 or 30 miles from the coast. And then we bob there, and they chum the water and put us in the water, and then you wait for the sharks to come.
0: So you get thrown into the water surrounded by scraps of bloody meat in anticipation of sharks.
2: Exactly that. And you try to stay out of the flow of the oil coming off the chum, because that takes quite a few showers to...
0: Well, I'm not the only thing you'd be trying to stay out of, obviously. I mean, I'm vaguely intrigued by this. How absolutely confident are the organisers of these outings that the only sharks which are going to turn up are the relatively small and harmless ones? Because it's not going to do wonders for their TripAdvisor reviews if they have to fish one of their guests out of the water down a couple of limbs.
2: No, so they had two divers leading the expedition, as they called it. The first one said, "We've never had any incidents with sharks." The second
0: one jumped in. Well, that's what everyone says before they have an incident with sharks.
2: Well, the second one jumped in and said, "Yet." So that was very encouraging when we're already well out to sea.
0: Well, we will start with Israel, which is fielding coordinated contumely from several countries on which it has historically been able to count as broadly supportive. Sanctions against Israeli settlements on the West Bank have been announced by the United Kingdom, France, Denmark, Spain, Finland, Ireland, Iceland, Portugal, Poland, Norway and Sweden in the name of protecting whatever remains of the idea of a two-state solution. Israel has taken particular exception to the UK's involvement, closing the British consulate in Jerusalem, bouncing British representatives from the International Gaza Support Centre, sending home the British support team in Ramallah, and denying entry to a dozen or so left-wing and largely irrelevant British politicians who probably had no plans to visit Israel anyway. Julie, as our regular listeners will be aware, you are a reasonably frequent visitor to the West Bank. You were there within the last couple of months. It is a very long time since I've been there, so anything I'm sure I gleaned at the time is now more or less useless. But if we think about your experiences of the West Bank since October 2023, being the obvious moment it all changes, how has the general vibe shifted?
1: Yeah, so I was just in the West Bank this summer, and I've been traveling there for the last 20 years or so. And I would say since 2023, it's just changed massively. And I think even before that, people are aware there's been settlements for decades. There's even been episodes of settler violence. But the scale of the settler violence right now is unprecedented. There is an average of 5 to 6 violent attacks a day, and most of these go with no kinds of investigations or punishments. But beyond the settler violence, which I would say is a very small minority of the settler population, just the settlements themselves are just growing exponentially. And that's official settlements as well as unofficial settlements called outposts. You can't move anywhere in the West Bank between any two cities now and not just see outpost settlements all around you, and all the checkpoints, barriers, everything that comes with them, just really, really surrounding everywhere you try and go in the West Bank now.
0: David, is it being overly cynical, do you think, to note that quite a lot of these 11 countries are presently governed by broadly centre-leftish governments who've been having an absolutely fearful time trying to placate their own domestic base?
2: I wouldn't say it's overly cynical. I think it's relevant, obviously. As you say, many of these governments, if not all of these governments, are responding to public pressure, which has been growing enormously since 2023. A lot of what we're seeing in the West Bank, Julie rightly said, it's unprecedented, but we've seen elements of this for a very long time. The direction of travel has been quite clear for a long time. And I think public perception has been changing before, during, and after 2023.
0: I mean, eternal question, though, Julie, where sanctions are concerned, and this is very often my own suspicion, which I am shamelessly imposing on the conversation, is that sanctions are something announced by people who, I mean, they want to look like they're doing something, but they don't actually want to do anything. And they are more for the benefit of the people imposing the sanctions than they are to the detriment of the people allegedly on the receiving end.
1: So I don't think it's any secret that these sanctions aren't going to cause much financial pain for Israel. The fraction of UK trade with Israel that is with settlement goods is literally fractional. It's very, very small. But I do think it matters. It's an important symbol and it's important significance, largely because the UK has recognized Palestine as a state. Mm-hmm. They do want to support a two-state solution, and they see themselves as supporting Israel as well as Palestine with that vision. And I think they rightly see settlements as one of the main obstacles to that. So if that is your logic for you to be economically and financially sustaining these settlements, that is just going against what your own broader policy is. So I think just to have any integrity in one's own policy, there's a need to have a removal of that. And I think the policy is quite targeted for that reason.
0: David, is it possible, though, that these 11 governments might have dug themselves a bit of a trap? Because I think it is fair to say that they have done it partly to try and placate a portion of their own domestic base, which has been extremely upset, not altogether without reason, about what has occurred in Gaza since 2023. But if and when these sanctions make no particular difference to anything, are they not just going to come under renewed pressure to do something else?
2: They may well do, yes. I wonder how much of that voting population who's paying attention will follow this story in the intricacies of how much this is costing the settlements, what this means for trade flows and so on and so forth. They're seeing something that they want to see and they're quite happy with it. In terms of setting a trap for themselves, of course, the big question looming over all of this is the US reaction. We've seen already some angry comments from people, including Ambassador Huckabee, and we are yet to see how this might shake out with Trump. We know that he can be quite knee-jerky when it comes to sanctions, tariffs. He could break out his Sharpie again. We don't really know what he might be expected to do with this, but I suppose we'll have to see.
0: But just to follow that one up quickly, David, do we also see possibly, I mean, we see this now in so many arenas, European countries making increasingly less and less reference to what the United States might think. Probably 3 or 4 years ago, this would have seemed in similar circumstances unlikely. But if Europe is now thinking, well, why do we have to listen to America anymore? Is this possibly a manifestation of that?
2: I think you could absolutely see this as part of the drip-drip of eroding US influence over international affairs and European countries perhaps hedging their bets a little bit more than they would have done in the past when the administration in the US was more cooperative, less erratic.
0: Julie, out in front of this is very much Ed Miliband, recently appointed as the UK's Foreign Secretary. He has intimated that this is the sort of thing he would like to have done, or he would have liked the government of Sir Keir Starmer to do, but Andy Burnham's government is now doing. Do you see where Miliband is going with this, though? Do you get a sense yet of any kind of clear articulation of what he hopes it will achieve?
1: Yeah, I think it's a little early to see what his full vision is, but he did refer to the UNGA in his comments. I think the idea is to position the UK as a leading middle power to work in concert with other states, Canada, France, as well as the European countries that are coming along with this, to largely counter that US dominance on this issue. And so trying to use statements like this today, trying to use gatherings like the UNGA, and then probably trying to use the Israeli elections themselves as a point of political opportunity, if you will, for a reset. I think it's clear that the kinds of policies the UK has had for the last 20 years are just in need of an update in this post-2023, post-Gaza era. And Miliband, I think, is willing to lean into that. And I would just say with the U.S. point, too, I mean, the U.S., too, it's not popular opinion has changed so much in the U.S. also, that that's a new reality that we're that everyone's very well aware of. Also, the U.S. is not just the straight everyone in support of Israel as it's been before as well.
0: Just finally on this one, Julie, because obviously Israel's response has been pretty much what you would expect in rhetoric as well as those measures they have announced, somewhat chaotic though they so far are, against the United Kingdom. But will this concern, or perhaps should this concern, Benjamin Netanyahu and his government more than they're letting on? Because can they really conduct an ongoing diplomatic spat with 11 European countries at once?
1: Right. So I think the fact that this has become multilateral and multi-country does change the dynamic. It can't just be a response to the UK, that we are seeing, you know, pretty strong actions with the removal of the British consulate in particular in Jerusalem. But I would say, you know, Netanyahu is trying to frame this as isolating Israel, as a kind of a siege mentality on Israel. And I think Miliband was very smart in framing his comments and very much affirming, Israel's right to defend itself, his own affinity with Israel, but saying this is targeted towards settlements that themselves hurt Israel's possible future for a just peace in the region.
0: Well, we'll move along now to the fabulous Ukrainian port of Odessa, the councillors of which are pondering a proposal to ban the Russian language from the performing arts and the public sphere generally. If the ban is enacted, there would be no Russian books in city libraries, no Russian lyrics sung in the opera house, no Russian jokes told at the House of Clowns. The reasons for this do not require elaboration. Odessa has endured 4.5 years of regular bombardment by Russia, most recently last night when the 7th kilometre market on the outskirts of the city was struck, leaving 3 people injured. But there are the not inconsiderable, easy for me to say, nuances that most Odessans speak Russian most of the time, and that most of the rich literary and musical canon associated with Odessa was composed in Russian. Well, more from the panel shortly, but first we're also joined by Yegor Mostovshikov, a Russian journalist and entrepreneur now living in exile in Berlin, also the author of Identity Looted, How Russia Steals Art from Ukraine. Yegor, does this strike you perhaps as Ukraine trying to steal something back?
3: Good evening. Thanks for having me. I mean, it's not a surprising development, right? Ukraine is at war. Kremlin weaponizes the culture and language. And what we're seeing is a part of a bigger pushback from Ukraine. Because the Russian language is mandatory in the schools in the occupied territories of Ukraine. Kremlin dispatches the books and textbooks that are supposed to be teaching the Kremlin's worldview and the version of history. So I'd say that language is pretty much a big part of the war. And I might remind you that It was one of the main excuses that Putin used to justify the war in the beginning, that the war in Ukraine has to start in order to protect the Russian-speaking population of the eastern part of Ukraine. So the language being a big part of this conflict from the very beginning, and the ban that is considered is not a new thing, right? Because it's illegal to play songs by Russian citizens in Ukraine. Only by artists who have publicly condemned the war. The statues dedicated to Russian writers, artists, or Soviet memorials have been demolished all across the country. In June, Volodymyr Zelensky signed a law that excluded Russian from protection under the European Language Charter. So it's an ongoing development.
0: I mean, do you think though that this is a gesture worth making? Is there any concern at all that it is a bit of something of a self-inflicted wound? Because if you deny the Russian aspects of some of Odessa's culture, you deny quite a lot of Odessa's own culture, don't you?
3: I guess, but that's a complicated issue, right? I'm not sure that we'll be able to solve the whole thing while the war is going, and nobody knows how that's going to take on. So it's indeed. I mean, for example, I have many friends in Ukraine or sources, and over the last 5 years, the development. You can see that some people are switching from Russian and they start speaking Ukrainian. Some people in Ukraine still continue speaking Russian, even though for them it might bring some kind of issues because the tension is growing. And even though I know families that are Russian and Ukrainian speaking, and people just deny speaking in Russian. So it's certainly a wound, and it's a big wound. And I'm not sure that the war is really, I mean, there's a lot of emotions here. So I'm not sure that we'll be able to think clearly about this while the conflict is ongoing.
0: I mean, just finally, though, and as you were saying, you have many friends and contacts in Ukraine. I know you work there as well. Is it your sense, though, that that revival of interest in the Ukrainian language, which is occurring for also obvious enough reasons, is also becoming the engine of a broader Ukrainian cultural revival, which would obviously be the last thing President Putin wanted?
3: Oh yes, absolutely, 100%. It's one of the main outcomes of the war in Ukraine is that Putin, his war efforts actually accelerated the Ukrainization and the growth of interest in Ukrainian language and Ukrainian culture and arts. So the agenda that he started with to protect the Russian language is actually creating a completely 100% different outcome that he was hoping for. And indeed, Ukrainian language is becoming this really crucial foundation of the new identity of Ukrainians that has been built right now on the battlefront and in the cities of Ukraine.
0: Yegor Mostovshikov, thank you very much for joining us. Let's bring our panel back in. Julie, it's obviously not surprising, all things considered, but again, it's one of those things, does it help?
1: Yeah, I mean, again, as we heard, I think it's hard. Obviously, we are not there. The passions, the emotions of being in wartime. But I would say, as an outsider, anything that's banning something cultural, I personally would be very wary of. And something like language, especially, that can, you know, has such a long history, can be representative of so many different people and so many different aspects of life. I think that's something that I personally would caution against. But I understand the impetus for it, but it seems a bit of a slippery slope, and also one that could be directly counterproductive here in terms of just falling into Putin's own talking points about Ukraine trying to stifle any kind of Russian expression.
0: And again, David, Julie is quite right to acknowledge that none of us sitting here are in a position to judge. But is there something to be said? And there are parallel examples all over the world, perhaps nearest to where we're sitting, just across the Irish Sea, where the Irish are fond of saying, and not without reason, that they adopted the language of the conqueror or the colonizer and improved it.
2: Yeah, I think Yegor made a very good point about maybe it being too soon to be able to see all aspects of this because the war is still ongoing. And I think we need to remember that Ukraine is in a position right now where it is looking at very real possibility of being a divided country for years, possibly decades to come. That will unleash lots of concerns, lots of mistrust, lots of confusion within the country about what the country is going to be. So as Judy said, I can understand the impetus for why they would want to take, you know, nationalistic steps of this type to shore up their own cultural heritage as Ukrainian heritage rather than shared with the colonizer or the conqueror.
0: Well, to Australia, which appears to be making more of an effort than most countries to assert what you'd reckon would be the uncontroversial position that the elected governments of democratic nation states should be able to overrule the proprietors of foreign social media platforms. Following the country's pioneering, if debatably effective, ban on social media for under-16s, Australia's government is now pitching an opt-out of the algorithm, i.e. that mysterious ghost in the machine which serves up torrents of mad drivel with whether you asked for it or not. The initiative will be called My Feed, My Way, and would ideally restore social media to its original mandate, i.e. boring photos of the holidays of vague acquaintances interrupted by the racist fulminating of insane uncles. David, where are we on this? Would you opt out of the algorithm if possible?
2: I mean, the picture you've painted there is so appealing. Yes, absolutely. I think I probably would. I mean, I don't think anyone likes, you know, you search for something once and then for the next 3 weeks all you're getting is bombarded with you know, adverts for tents or running shoes or whatever it may be.
0: Yeah, I bought a shed 2 years ago. Can you guess what my online experience has been like since? Like seriously, Julie, if, and I cannot imagine the circumstances, anybody was ever to seize my hard drive and or internet history, they would just think, wow, this guy was just wild about sheds. Because this sort of thing, Julie, I mean, I find it kind of reassuring, to be honest, that the allegedly all-seeing algorithm is that fallible, that it seems to think that the shed I purchased was only the beginning of a collection.
1: But are you not an enthusiast? Do you not have just a whole garden full of sheds?
0: No, I have the standard number of sheds, i.e. one, which so far I have found more than sufficient.
1: Thank God. Yeah, I mean, this is an interesting way to, I think, regulate social media. And I think it's interesting coming a week or two after the Meta case in the U.S. where mm-hmm. the algorithm was really what was being decided and discussed more than anything else. And so giving people that control. But it is funny that it's kind of being presented as this new thing when my memory is that's what social media was, as you said before, like before kind of the algorithms took over. And so I think a lot of people that will be appealing, you know, other parts of this bill, I think, are a little bit trickier, the ones about policing harmful content and that element. But the algorithm itself, giving people a choice for that is actually really interesting. And again, I think it's one that I think many people would say yes to.
0: Because there's a slightly depressing, well, actually, David, an extremely depressing insight into human nature here, in that what the tech boffins have calculated is that what works in terms of the algorithm, what keeps people hooked, and they're clearly not wrong about it, is the inflammatory, the delusional, the usually just plain wrong. Why is it that we have a ceaseless appetite for garbage?
2: I wish I could answer that question, but it's a very interesting moment, I think, in this whole debate, as to there does seem to be quite a lot of support among voting publics, at least the polls in Australia and here in the UK as well, suggest that people are quite on board with increased limits on what the tech companies are able to do and able to get away with, and maybe they should have to pay if they step out of line and do things wrong. And then contrasting that with this apparent inherent desire for horror and all these emotionally driven content things that we see online. So I'm not sure what's going to win out.
0: Because genuine question, Julie, how often do you or can you recall ever having found yourself seeing something on social media which you did not specifically seek out or previously express any interest in and thought, oh, cool, I'm glad they showed me that?
1: Well, I think so much of it's subconscious, right? It's the way everyone thinks, like, advertising doesn't work on them, but in some way, shape, or form, it kind of does. And a lot of it's not necessarily something you search for, but something your friends are looking at or something like that. But I do think some of these, they do undermine a little bit just the sense of personal agency. Like, maybe we just don't get on social media as much. You know what I mean? Like, I mean, that's kind of the big off switch. But no, all this, I mean, obviously it's a part of most people's lives. It's definitely a part of my students' lives. And so, you know, it's just human nature that people are kind of, you know, it's primed to kind of give you more of what you want. And it's not all horror stuff sometimes. Sometimes it's like, whatever, animals and like small mammals and things like that people just...
0: Yeah, everybody likes a small mammal.
1: We do. But I do see it with my students that it can become addictive, and so I think we'd have to try some of these different policies, and it's not clear which ones will actually work or not. But it's worth trying to do something at this point where there's been such little regulation.
0: It is odd though that things that we do or have demonstrated that we did want to see are apparently less addictive than things we never asked for.
2: Yeah, it's amazing how they slip there. I mean, to go back to your question about have you ever seen anything that did appeal that you weren't looking for, medieval cage fighting is a growing sort of sector of my Instagram.
0: These are not, to be clear, bouts between two medieval cages. These are this is a fight that occurs inside one.
2: These are enthusiasts who dress up in, you know, full plate armor and things and just absolutely go at each other.
0: God.
2: It's kind of MMA but medieval, so triple MA.
0: Are they armed with proper medieval weapons? Do they get in there with halberds and morning stars and that sort of thing?
2: So they do, but this to make me sound like such a weird expert on this now, but
0: that ship has sailed.
2: The interesting thing about the armor is that it prevents a lot of those things working. So what it normally comes down to is them just bashing each other's helmets in with shields and whatever they can get their hands on. It's not very elegant.
0: No, I think
2: disappointing.
0: I think, though, Julie, we've learned quite a lot about David there.
1: Yeah, I think you've proved the point of why this legislation's necessary.
2: It's the algorithm.
0: I'm now, to be honest, somewhat scared. but we will move on to the realm of politics, in which it is occasionally alleged that participants in the Democratic hurly-burly do every so often utter statements at variance with the truth. Just today, to cite the inevitable example, US President Donald Trump has been recalling the dreadful al-Qaeda attacks on his home city 25 years ago this Friday, and the moment at which two New York firefighters hustled him to safety from the descending rubble, which, to be clear, is just not something that ever happened. Anyway, one candidate in France's imminent presidential election wants no more such fabulising. Green Party leader Marine Tondelier is pitching a law against politicians knowingly disseminating false information. Julie, we must wish her, mustn't we, the very best of luck with this.
1: Indeed, and when you start with the Trump anecdote, it's like, oh please, like someone help us. But yeah, I mean, this is, you know, something that I think we're all not shocked that this happens in politics, but it is incredibly hard to regulate. I mean, and I think her own kind of three points for this, that it's false, you can usually sometimes prove that. Even that is often very difficult to prove. Second, that the person knew it, much more difficult to prove. And third, that they are trying to be deceitful and spreading this, very difficult to prove. So you have, anytime you have intent and internal knowledge as some of your standards, it's very hard to regulate that. So I think it's an interesting proposition just to get people talking about this, but in terms of actually being able to regulate it, it's very difficult.
0: I mean, it's a glorious thought, David, the idea that, for example, after President Trump knowingly spouts obvious rubbish about what he did on 9/11, what he was actually doing was calling every television station that would put him on the air and boasting that he now owned the tallest building in downtown Manhattan. Younger listeners, I am not making that up. I watched it happen. A lovely thought that, you know, as soon as he's uttered this, like, he gets, you know, two of NYPD's finest on either arm who say, like, Mr. President, you're coming with us. But this isn't workable, is it?
2: I don't think so. And think of what we'd lose. You know, if we had all these strict rules, something like the Brexit referendum may never have been able to go ahead.
0: I know, that would be dreadful. But the thing is, Julie, the Welsh Parliament has actually passed a law along these lines. It will come properly into effect, I believe, in 2030. But does this not open up a whole other can of worms about who decides what's a lie?
1: Oh, absolutely. And that's always one of the questions with anything where you're trying to regulate speech, whether it's for harm or for misinformation or what have you, is who decides that. And I think the Welsh one is interesting. It's a bit more narrow. I think it's for elections specifically and for candidates' use of information. And so I think there's a little bit more specificity there, but it still is very difficult. And I'll be very curious to see how the Welsh actually go about doing this and to see if there's a model that can be drawn elsewhere.
0: Because, David, some somewhat bleak meditation on this idea. It seems to be both there's an acknowledgement, or I think there's an implicit acknowledgement, that we can't trust the poor old voters to figure this out by themselves. Because that's supposed to be how democracy works, that if you get up in front of the people and tell a series of absolute whoppers, that the kind of the wisdom of crowds will usher you into the electoral dustbin. But as, you know, history and indeed the present keep showing us, can't bank on that. There's also an assumption, I think, here, which, I mean, I like, but I think it's naive, that voters actually care. And I think what we do often see over and over again, they don't. I mean, to come back to this obvious example, I don't think there is a unit of time small enough to measure how fast Joe Biden would have been absolutely done for had he uttered any such similar nonsense. And yet, there will be no consequences to Donald Trump for this.
2: No, of course not. The classic phrase with Trump, of course, is, you can't take him literally. Take him seriously, but don't take him literally. Certain politicians seem to have that gift that the public give them a lot of free rein. I mean, I do wonder how big the department looking over this would have to be. Genuinely, the number of complaints they would get would surely be unreal.
0: Well, just finally, Julie, and persisting with our theme of bleak thoughts, if a particular politician decided to run for office on an absolutely cast iron policy of only and at all times telling the voters the truth, the whole truth, and nothing but the truth, what chance do you think they would have of getting elected?
1: I think voters, like, they think they want that, but in reality, as we've seen from Trump, they actually tend to go for different types of characters. I will say the one exception to this, I will endorse Count Binface, and I think he's the best one going for that kind of thing.
0: Well, as a wise man once wrote, democracy, the theory that the common people know what they want and deserve to get it good and hard. That is all for this edition of the Monocle Daily. Thanks to our panellists today, Julie Norman and David Brennan. The show was produced by Thomas Waterhouse and researched by Kayleigh Martin. Our studio manager was Elliot Greenfield. I'm Andrew Muller here in London. The Daily is back at the same time tomorrow. Thanks for listening.

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2: I'm Thomas Waterhouse, and that was the Monocle Daily. 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We'll be turning to the Foreign Desk Explainer at the top of the hour. But right now, let's enjoy some great music together here on Monocle Radio. Starting in Brazil, this is Silva with a track called Vera.

0: A Monocle Radio classic for you there, all the way from Paris. That was Jean Tonique with Something to Talk About. It's time now for a quick break.
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0: To Japan now. This next one is by Masayoshi Takanaka and it's called Brazilian Skies.

0: That was some music for you from Canada, a duo made up of Majid Al-Maskati and producer Jordan Ullman, better known collectively as Majid Jordan. And that was a track called Cold. I have one more hour in your company before I say goodbye. Do stay tuned. 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
1: You are listening to Monocle Radio in association with Chanel Watches. The silhouette of the J12 watch sets itself apart with its clean, precise lines. Yet once worn, it is its softness that stands out. Polished with diamond powder, the highly resistant ceramic that adorns it entirely feels as smooth as silk against the skin. A sensory appeal, painstakingly perfected for over a quarter of a century, that reveals the watchmaking excellence of Chanel. An invincible softness that becomes one with whomever wears it. Chanel Watches, official timekeeper of Monocle Radio.
0: It's 2200 in Dubai, 2100 in Nairobi, 1900 here in London, and 1500 in Brasilia. That's the time on Monocle Radio, brought to you by Chanel Watches. Coming to you from Studio 2 at Midori House in central London, I'm Thomas Waterhouse here on Monocle Radio to keep you company for a little under an hour longer. In just a moment, we've got the latest episode of the Foreign Desk Explainer, and today Andrew Muller is focusing on the diplomatic conundrum surrounding the death of the convicted Bosnian Serb war criminal Ratko Mladic. And in an hour's time, we'll have the premiere of Monocle on Design, hosted by Nick Moniz and Grace Charlton, which is all about our recent Quality of Life conference held in Lisbon. That's all ahead for you on Monocle Radio. But first, here are the day's main news headlines. Iran-backed Houthis have attacked four cities in southern Saudi Arabia today, wounding over 70 people and striking energy facilities. The strikes are among the largest in the nearly eight-month war between the US, Israel and Iran. The UK has banned the trade of goods made in Israel's illegal West Bank settlements in coordination with France and with Canada.

the US ambassador to Israel and Tel Aviv's national security minister have both slammed the move. And Spanish archaeologists have unearthed a 4,400-year-old tomb in the Saqqara necropolis. The tomb dates to the end of the 5th dynasty and has notably retained some of its original colours. Those are the latest world headlines on Monocle.

0: It's time now to head to Serbia for the Foreign Desk Explainer.
1: Burying expired high-ranking military officers is usually pretty straightforward. Flag-draped coffin, 21-gun salute, riderless horse with boots backwards in the stirrups, a flypast if budget permits. Interring a disgraced war criminal shouldn't be that complicated either. Shoveled discreetly into modest grave in an out-of-the-way boneyard, location made available only to such friends and family as are not abashed to be seen laying bouquets upon it, or cremated so that the ashes might be flung into a convenient watercourse to be borne far beyond the ghoulish attentions of creepy weirdos.
2: I teško je shvatiti.
1: As of this broadcast, invitations have not been posted for the funeral of Colonel General Ratko Mladic, former chief of the General Staff of the Army of Republika Srpska and convicted genocidaire who died in prison in The Hague last week at the age of 84. But it seems likelier than not that he will be buried in Belgrade amid an amount of ceremonial pomp. Serbia's president, Aleksandar Vučić, has picked the moment to whine that Mladic's custodians had refused a request that the elderly ailing thug spend his last months at home. Uncivilized, Vučić called this. It would be interesting to learn what adjective Vučić would apply to the architect of a years-long sectarian rampage of murder, rape, robbery and expulsion had his own people been on the receiving end of it. The reason that senior Serbian politicians are at best equivocating about such a monster is that a significant proportion of Serbs are literally or metaphorically holding candles for Mladic. There have been vigils in Banja Luka and elsewhere in Republika Srpska. Red Star Belgrade football supporters, who were, back in the 1990s, a key recruiting pool for Bosnian Serb militias, have brandished banners in his honour. Serbs are, of course, no more a monolith than any other people. Many will be horrified and/or embarrassed by these tributes. But before we get to why there are any at all, a recap of Mladic's CV is probably in order. Mladic spent the first few decades of his career serving harmlessly enough as an officer in the Yugoslav People's Army, or JNA. He was also a Communist Party member in good standing and of impeccable pedigree. His father, Nada Mladic, had been killed during World War II, serving with the partisans commanded by Josip Broz Tito, who would go on to forge and bind the multi-faith, multi-ethnic nation of Yugoslavia. When that Yugoslavia disintegrated in the early 1990s, Mladic led the Rump JNA, now effectively Serbia's military, against secessionist forces fighting for an independent Croatia and against secessionist forces fighting for an independent Bosnia-Herzegovina. As part of this latter endeavour, Mladic orchestrated the siege of Sarajevo. For four excruciating years, his troops used a European capital as a shooting gallery. Mladic's official designation also shifted somewhat. The JNA was formally disbanded in 1992. Mladic was placed in command of something called the Army of Republika Srpska, Republika Srpska being, then as now, the predominantly ethnically Serbian northern and eastern chunks of Bosnia-Herzegovina. It was an arrangement which suited the budding statelet. Mladic was a native son of Kalinovic inside Republika Srpska. It also suited Serbia, which was able to put a semi-deniable distance between itself and the many, many atrocities over which Mladic presided.
3: His ruthlessness was legendary, urging his troops to, quote, burn their brains as they pounded Sarajevo with artillery fire.
1: Mladic became most deservedly infamous for his oversight of the massacres which occurred in and around Srebrenica in July 1995. His goons overran what were supposed to be two United Nations protected safe areas in Bosnia-Herzegovina, Srebrenica and Zepa, and murdered around 8,300 Bosniak men and boys. Srebrenica and Sarajevo were the key pillars of Mladic's indictment in 1995 by the International Criminal Court for the former Yugoslavia. After evading capture for 16 years, harboured and hidden by sympathisers, Mladic was delivered to The Hague, where in 2017 he was duly convicted of genocide and crimes against humanity and imprisoned for life. It is commonly assumed that Serbia finally gave Mladic up in order to help smooth its path to membership of the European Union, something to which Serbia theoretically aspires, even if you mightn't guess it from the rhetoric and behaviour of its government. Back in 2015, President Vucic, then Serbia's Prime Minister, actually visited Srebrenica and laid a wreath for Mladic's victims, though not before his first attempt to do so had been thwarted by a bottle-throwing mob of locals who were unpleased to see him. At the time of the massacres, Vucic had been an up-and-coming figure in the hyper-nationalist Serbian Radical Party, much given to thunderous threats against Serbia's neighbours. By the late 1990s, he was the Minister of Information in the cabinet of another accused war criminal, President Slobodan Milosevic. As Vucic well understands, Mladic still has fans. As recently as this correspondent's last visit to Belgrade in 2024, it would have been depressingly easy, had I been so inclined, to purchase a t-shirt bearing Mladic's visage glowering over some or other defiant and/or bloodthirsty slogan. As Vucic also well understands, any essentially nationalist ideology is at heart an expression of self-pity, a morbid meditation on what we could or should have had were it not for the wicked scheming of our depraved enemies. Ratko Mladic, in death even more than life, is therefore potentially the most valuable kind of nationalist idol. A loser. For Monocle Radio, I'm Andrew Muller.
0: Thanks very much, Andrew. That was Andrew Muller with the Foreign Desk Explainer. You can tune in for a new episode tomorrow at 2200 London time here on Monocle Radio. I'll be handing over the mic to Hassan Anderson very shortly, but now it's time to enjoy some more Tuesday tunes together.
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0: The music this hour begins in Brazil. This first one is by Zé Ibarra, a singer-songwriter from Rio, and it's a song called Segredo.

0: That was Show Me the Way by Hatsumi Shibata from Japan. And before that, we had some French pop by L'Impératrice. And it's time now for a quick break.
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0: Some brilliant Italo disco there to end this hour. That was recent Monocle interviewees Mind Enterprises with their song Rosa Nero. The programmes and the music continue for you after the break with Hassan Anderson. Do stay tuned to Monocle Radio.
1: You're listening to Monocle Radio in association with Chanel Watches. Inspired by racing yachts, the J12 reconnects with its original inspiration and its original world, water. Both immensely soothing and peaceful, yet capable of unlimited strength. It is this breadth, balance, and singularity that define the intrinsic values of the first unisex sports watch by Chanel. A sensory icon designed to transcend horizons that has shaped the world of watchmaking for more than a quarter of a century. Chanel Watches, official timekeeper of Monocle Radio.
2: It's 8 a.m. in Auckland, 2100 in Vienna, 2000 here in London, and midday in Vancouver. 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From Midori House in London, I'm Hassan Anderson with you up until midnight London time. And there's tons of great stuff to come whilst I'm here with you on the mic, including the latest from Meet the Writers and the World of Finance on the Bulletin with UBS. That's a little later on, but up ahead, it's a brand new edition of Monocle on Design. 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That, plus a ton of great music, is all ahead on Monocle Radio. Now, Nick Manise and Grace Charlton are talking all things Quality of Life Conference, which just took place in Lisbon. 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

0: 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G'day, what's going on?
1: Hey, you're back.
0: I'm back.
1: Exciting, you've lost your voice a little bit.
0: A little bit.
1: It was sounding better today than it was a few days ago.
0: It was really bad on Saturday, but I feel like I've recovered. Do you get any, like, is there any sort of jealousy for the team that's left behind in London, or are you enjoying the peace and quiet of an office without half the team here?
1: I would have enjoyed it if it hadn't been the production week for the

0: October issue of the magazine. So that was a little bit hectic, sort of, you know, emailing the editor-in-chief while he's very busy and trying to figure out stuff with the design team that was in London. But I'm glad you had a good time.
1: You've been taking care of the fashion pages. Can you give us a little bit of a peek as to what you've been making for this? Because the October issue is a fashion special.
0: Yeah, it was quite hectic. We did a top 25, which is our usual sort of October issue tone setting feature where we like include brands we think are cool and pieces that we want for autumn winter. And then I also had to do a business story all about fragrance, which has been great because I basically now have 25 new perfumes in my possession.
1: Standout favorite?
0: I really like Cian Nori by Abel, which is a Kiwi brand, and it smells like, it kind of smells like salty sea brine. But I'm into it. It smells clean. So there's the perfume special, and then we did like a special how to get dressed illustrative feature, which you helped me out with. Thank you so much. And then we did big interviews with like a Japanese footwear entrepreneur, someone from Richard Mille, the watch brand, and the CEO of My Teresa. So there's some really good stuff.
1: I mean,
0: stuff
1: that is
0: there.
1: A packed lineup.
0: I think, and then I also did a feature for the design pages and a few in the front of mag. So I think in all, I sort of had my hand or fingerprints over 50 pages in the next issue.
1: Yeah, that's kind of amazing. Do you feel like you need a little bit of a break?
0: Well, yes, but I'm not going to get one because we're going back to back. We're doing our annual business special this week, which is called The Entrepreneurs. But to be honest, anything feels like a piece of cake.
1: After that. Hang on, I want to ask, let's just briefly circle back to scent because that felt like it was a big, chunky feature. Did you talk scent design as well? Did you get kind of nerdy into how they create fragrances?
0: I wish I could have gotten more into the actual design process because one of my passions in life is actually scent and I love meeting noses. I've met Celine Barrel, who's quite famous. She did a lot of perfumes for Aesop, including Tacit and Above Us Diora, which I think you have a sample of.
1: On my desk, yes. Very intense.
0: She's like a legend, and I've spoken to her before, and the way that she describes scent and sort of intellectualizes it is incredible. So the perfume you have sort of represents a shooting star. It has like a sort of smoky, fiery quality, but also like very ethereal. It's so fun. I love talking to
1: So this. Are we going to add this to your list of like potential late in life careers? So we've got obviously Carpenter. Are we adding nose on there as well?
0: I reckon I'd be so good at it. Can I hear about the Quality of Life conference and what were the top three things you learned?
1: This is a really great question. Top three things I learned. I'm going to give kind of like little nuggets from a few of the panels. So we had one panel from the team behind Amble, which are these electric vehicles which sit somewhere between like a car and a golf buggy. So they're road legal, but they're like little EVs open to the elements, are intended to just kind of zip around, you know, whether that's a seaside resort or a mountaintop village that was designed for a time before cars. But the way that its co-founder and chairman, Jose Antonio Uva, described it was he was developing this seaside hotel. He started to see cars almost, and these were his words, as a form of violence in certain contexts. Like they can be so aggressive, both in their noise, their size, their scale. So he wanted to find something that was, yeah, a little bit more robust than a golf cart, but also had a very, very kind of light touch, both visually, which is why they have the kind of like open canopy style, but also, I guess, in terms of the environment. So I really like that. Do you reckon you would be zipping around in one?
0: I'd love to.
1: I don't think you need your license for this.
0: Really?
1: If you're driving it on private property.
0: Oh, okay.
1: So be in a resort.
0: Step one, get a private property. Yeah, I like the idea. Golf carts freak me out. When I'm in the back of them, I feel like they're going to topple over and I'm going to die.
1: So I think there's a stability that's offered by Amble, which I think is quite nice. Second one, Dr. Courtney Conley. She is the founder of Gait Happens and the author of Walk. She's a foot specialist. And we had a lengthy discussion about the importance of your feet. Did you know, and I'm curious if you can do this, you should be able to separate all your toes, like your fingers, and you should be able to like lift each one of them individually. You should be able to play the piano with your toes.
0: I'm doing it now.
1: Are you like, again, strong visual, everyone just under the desk with their little tootsies going, the little dogs going up and down.
0: Yeah, this is a big thing in yoga. You're supposed to spread your toes.
1: I've been using yoga toes, which are like this device. It's kind of like this rubbery device that slots between your toes. Been putting them on each evening to try and improve my foot health. I think this is nice. as a metaphor for a design show, because we're talking about, you know, as humans, to have a solid foundation, much like a building, to have a solid foundation, you need healthy toes and you need, I guess, a healthy building foundation to make sure it stands up to the test of time thing. And then this one, and you'll love this, the last lesson, and this is forecasting or throwing ahead to our interview for today's show, but on the panel with Manuel Eirich Mateus, who's an amazing Portuguese architect, he was kind of talking about all these different things that he designed. So obviously buildings, but he's worked on things like cutlery. And I was kind of asking him what his approach to cutlery is like. What's he trying to achieve with it? Is it just something that's purely aesthetic? And he essentially was like, well, I wanted to create cutlery that would encourage you to slow down. This did feel a little bit targeted, and we'll hear this in the clip, but he looked at me and he's like, and can make you skinnier. So he told me this at the dinner the night before, and then we kind of rehashed the story on stage later. So maybe let's quickly throw to Manuel explaining how he has designed cutlery to slow us down.
2: What is fantastic about designing small things, it's the same thing with architecture, is that for the first time in your life, you really pay attention. You design a watch and you start losing to all the watches. I'm designing now the glasses and I'm always like, you know, taking attention, paying attention to the glasses of everyone. And this is very interesting because it makes your life become richer. And there's a certain moment somebody asked me to design a cutlery, and it's, you know, like for the first time, I took the cutlery in another way and I start to say, okay, how is the balance? How is this moves? Why do I like this one? Why I don't like that one? And this is a certain way when I realize that people eat too much.
3: he said this as he was looking at me.
2: And they eat too fast. You know, they eat too much and too fast. And we start designing a cutlery, and it's a cutlery. It's like, I mean, let's say the fork goes like it's slightly like this, so it's not so large like the normal ones that you have, so it's like slightly more longer than that, and the knife is a kind of a brancusi element, and you know, and you don't feel that you can eat a huge snake with that, a huge steak with that, you know, like so it, and I don't know, it's there's a feeling that you, by designing, you. But what is more fantastic is that you pay attention to this. You know, like you start looking into these details, and then you look out what the other people's use, and it is. And for me, it amplifies the way, the pleasure of every moment. Let's say.
1: That was Manuel Eirich Mateus talking about how he's designed cutlery to slow us down. But I think the takeaway is you essentially are gonna look like the cutlery that you eat from. So if you're eating from like long, skinny, light cutlery, it will slow you down enough to hopefully, you know, mean you eat a little bit less and is perhaps a little bit skinnier. If you're eating from something that's thick and heavy, you're going to eat more and faster. So it was just quite funny, this link between the actual cutlery and the way that you consume food. I mean, there's no scientific studies behind it, but it's him observing people as they're eating and what sort of cutlery that they're using. I 100% believe it.
0: I don't know.
1: Yeah, it's 100%. If you eat something,
0: I have quite fat cutlery.
1: If there's exactly case in point, if there's something that's harder to get food on, if there's something that's harder to get food on, you will slow down. It's the same with chopsticks; they slow you down.
0: I've heard that you nearly pulled down the DJ booth on the dance floor at the after party. Is this true? Yes or no?
1: Yeah, 100%. True. And maybe, look, if I had been eating with that skinnier cutlery, this wouldn't have been so much of an issue. But I didn't realize that we had the DJ booth like specially brought into the venue. It kind of looked like it would be quite heavy. Like there seemed to be some stone on kind of the DJ booth. Our good friend David Stevens, a senior producer at Monocle Radio, was on the decks. And I was a little bit upset that he hadn't yet played Kesha, which I had requested earlier in the day. And it still hadn't, you know, TikTok had yet to be played. One of my favorite songs of all time. So I did find myself climbing the DJ booth to kind of encourage him to play that.
0: Oh, he must have loved that.
1: I think he really, really loved that. Made him very, very happy. I mean, he likes to see his sets as kind of a collaborative thing. So look, I'd indulge in a few alcoholic beverages, and I just thought the room was spinning, but it turned out I was falling backwards as I was pulling down the DJ booth. So look, Dave managed to catch it, bring it back, and it's fine. It's now part of the Quality of Life conference in Lisbon Law.
0: Think you'll get an invite back next year?
1: I think there needs to be a certain amount of chaos for any party to be good, and I felt like I bought that. But this is what I ask you. If you could do the Quality of Life conference anywhere in the world, where are you taking it?
0: I'd love to go to Tokyo, obviously, just because I want to go. But also because it won the Quality of Life Survey 2026 by Monaco. Otherwise, I think we go off the beaten track. We go to Vilnius, Lithuania. I've heard it's cool. I just want to go.
1: So we're just picking...
0: It's just my travel
1: budget. We're just picking holiday destinations for you. Maybe that's a great thing for next year. Maybe we do need to jump off the back of the winner of the Quality of Life Survey, which lands in our July-August issue every year. Next up on today's show, we've got Manuel Aires Mateus. He is one of Portugal's leading architects and co-founder of his namesake Lisbon practice, which he established with his brother Francisco in 1988. He spoke at the conference, as mentioned earlier. I guess his work's like renowned for being quite simple. There's a lot of like solid and void. When you look at their portfolio, there's a lot of like interplay between forms. I think he's... What also makes him a great person to speak to is it's almost sometimes feels like he doesn't necessarily want to speak about architecture. He's more fascinated by time and permanence and talking about how buildings kind of age and change. I mean, you've seen some of his portfolio. I don't know if in person, but certainly online. How do you feel about it?
0: Love it. It's so up my street. It's so beautiful. There's something very monastic about the restraint.
1: I think it's the landscape that it sits in. So it's kind of near the ocean, but on an estuary on the Tagus, incredible river. You've got kind of rolling hills that go down to the waterfront. And it does mean that kind of as you move through the city, there's lots of like little glimpsed moments of water. It's a really, really kind of dramatic landscape. And I think the city kind of embraces that. There's lots of excellent little parks, little great civic architecture, lots of kiosks, lots of churches. And it kind of means that there's this wonderful, can kind of feel like without being a resident of the city, there are all these different places that you can kind of like wander into. And I think there's also something to be said about the Portuguese design scene as a whole. It's almost, I want to call it like mom and pop kind of design in terms of like there aren't any like really big heavy hitting design brands. There's lots of smaller brands, you know, that are of note internationally, but smaller brands that tend to work much more closely with manufacturers across the country. So I think that as a result produces this design scene that feels a lot more accessible and a lot more human almost.
0: So when you spoke to Manuel, what were you looking to find out?
1: Well, I wanted to come back to kind of what you mentioned there. He creates these kind of monastic spaces that, yes, they look great visually, but they also do something to you as a person. And we actually use the Gulbenkian Museum, which is where the conference took place. This amazing structure completed in the 1960s that really almost completely transformed Lisbon's cultural landscape. It suddenly became a place where people went to spend time, and the architecture became so much more than just its wonderful kind of boxy forms. It became a benchmark for how architecture can shape and change and influence our behaviour. So we use that as a jumping off point for this discussion.
2: From somebody from my generation in Lisbon, this was the place. So let's say I saw here all the movies, all the theaters, all the performance. So this was for us a kind of a very common place to come. It was our Minister of Cultural. So this is for us, it's home in a certain way. So it's our kind of a destiny. I remember as I attend here a series of German movies without no subtitles, and I don't speak a word of German, but what was there was the German movies that week, and we came for the German movies because you used to come to everything.
1: Regardless, you're always going to be here. I mean, that's amazing. So it's played this huge part in the cultural life of the city, a cultural life for you personally. How is it changing? Because I know we were talking a little bit off air, but there's a tension. They're talking about ripping up the carpets. I mean, how does this building still remain relevant, but still usable?
2: Now, one of the things is it's a masterpiece as an architecture. And what is also interesting is that for the first time, people are really paying attention. So it's new that people really pay attention to Gulbenkian and to this building. And the building is extraordinary. The building is a building that's going, this building is designed to last. But it's a building that has to be understood because it's on the simple details, have an equilibrium that it's necessary to keep. You know, sometimes you have to make change, but you also, you have to correct the change when they are not going in the right direction. But you know, when you have a building that it's built and cast in concrete and have all the frames in bronze,
4: you understand that you are talking about another level of resistance in time. So it's, for us, it's a monument. It's our modern monument.
1: But that's quite fascinating too. And this is going beyond the Gulbenkian now. I mean, you mentioned correcting something that needs to be corrected, knowing when to make a change. If we're talking historic buildings, how do you know what needs to be quote unquote fixed and then what is just maybe a difference in style or changing tastes?
4: You know, one of the things that I feel that it, well, it's the quality of architecture that detects that. But, you know, when you see a building, what's our work should be to really differentiate what have quality, what doesn't have quality. And we replace what doesn't have quality and we, let's say, to put in evidence what have quality. Even if what you are talking about, a building that is only historical buildings that have 1,000 years, so it's a Baroque building or it's, let's say, a modernist building like this one. But understanding this idea of what makes the building being coherent, it's fundamental. We have to be trained on that and we have to learn how to deal with that. And it's always different. So there's no rules. This is also something that is very interesting in architecture. There are no rules.
1: So this is what I want to ask you, because you're talking about quality here. You're not talking about necessarily, I mean, it's part of it, but you're not necessarily talking about expensive materials or the most polished product to work with. What you're talking about is the quality of the architecture. And there are no rules, as you say. Yeah. So how do you benchmark quality? How do you know what is good and what isn't? I know this is a huge question, but it's kind of come to my mind.
4: No, there's a stupid answer that it's what is good, it's what is good. Mm. But it's, I think that it's what it's intelligent, it's good. You know, there's intelligence that transform even more banal things in a good thing. We always have this feeling and this experience of being facing intelligent buildings or, and you understand when they are intelligent. And sometimes, you know, like we are also, you face building that you say, it's curious, but curiosity doesn't last, intelligence lasts. And this is what is interesting in architecture. So when you have an intelligent building, you know, like I said, I like the examples of in Europe, the examples of the convents. The convents, they have been everything, you know, from being convent to be schools, to be, you know, hospitals, to be hotels, whatever. You can mention universities, whatever. And they are always the best on that sense. And it's a typology, and you say, it's a very clever typology. You know, it's you organize something around the void, so it's simple, but it's a typology that makes something resist. And it's that quality of being intelligent that makes it resist. And I think that its intelligence is the big tool that you have to understand.
1: Because it sounds like they're also very versatile buildings. And I feel like that's been an ongoing discussion when we're talking about sustainability. It's not just about low carbon footprints, but it's about buildings that can remain intelligent, but also last and evolve and change. Yeah.
4: No, you are absolutely right. And when you talk about that, it's because resistance in architecture is not only about the materials. It's also about being open enough to be able to be changed in function, not having to change the building. But a good building doesn't have to have a good change. You know, like we all know that in a good building, I can work, I can sleep, I can do whatever I want. I can change the program. In a bad building, I have always to force it. This capacity of a building to be open, I think is fundamental, and it's fundamental for the new generations to build new buildings that they have to build. They have to design understanding that they use the function that it's going to respond. They are not doing for the function. They use the function to build the building. And then the building have to resist to be transformed over time.
1: I want to ask a little bit about buildings as education. You talked about the Gulbenkian here being a, you know, formative building for your generation, not just for architects, but people that live in the city. And I know from previous conversations we've had, you talked about, you know, people take their children to go and see great art. They take their children to, you know, the best cinemas. But do you think we realise that the impact of living in great architecture, taking our children to great architecture, do you think people talk about that enough? Do you think people need to be doing it more and seeing it as a cultural activity?
4: I think that people have to express that more. People tend to do that with historical buildings, but they have more difficulties on talk about modern buildings or contemporary buildings. But I think that people have to start educated people also through architecture. You know that we designed an experience that was very, it's a very interesting experience that we designed a school for elementary school 10 years ago, and we designed a program with the University of, it's the University of Aveiro, it's university in the north, and we made this, and the idea is to make an experience of design the school and then analyze during 20 years the impact of the spaces on the formation of the
1: students.
4: It's interesting that this can be measured. And you know, you understand even from young people when they have been exposed to better architecture, they behave in another way. And I think that it's something that we have to start training people to do. But we have, it's more difficult, of course, because when you talk about history, it's easy, you know. It's like okay, we'll go to a big cathedral, and of course, it's a masterpiece in architecture. To explain where it's a masterpiece in architecture, that maybe it's an industrial building or, you know, a factory or a building that have not a, let's say, a super function, that it's a big building, that it's an extraordinary space. It's complicated. But it's this idea that you have to explain this capacity of the spaces of being extraordinary. So you have to train people to notice the idea of space, you know, that you are in a fantastic space.
1: So how do we do that? How do we train people?
4: Because you have to make people being aware of that. Because people, they feel it, but they don't memorize it. You have to start memorize that you are, you know, like it's, I think that we are very close to always to make people starting to understanding, and that there's an evolution. So people now, it's much more aware of architecture, much more aware of the importance of architecture than they were before. So I think that we are on the good direction. But it's, for me, the education is really to try to find and explain people how common is architecture and how extraordinary a common activity could be.
1: Mm. I want to ask too, you mentioned that study of the school, and that's still an ongoing process. Yeah. I mean, can releasing or sharing that sort of information also change that perception? And I guess, how are you measuring it? How are you showing that? How are you demonstrating it?
4: They measure the impact the kids have and the way they behave on the school also on the same. So there are two things that it's to stand the difference on the way they behave on the school. The idea is also to measure the impact on their lives, let's say. But the first thing that was fantastic for me, and this was the strongest moment, is that when they opened the school, I was there for the opening, and the kids get into the school. The school, it's a sequence of spaces, all white, all, there's one single door, once that is also the same window, so there's only one, it's single open, let's say, but some spaces have more than one, but the difference between the spaces are the proportions, and it's, everything is white inside and outside, and then there's a kind of a labyrinth in the middle of the space, because it's the courtyard is a kind of a labyrinth, and everything is white, so all the pavements and white. Thing that was extraordinary is that the kids, they get into the school, and by their decision, they took their shoes. And
1: they just knew. They take their shoes off. They realize this is a place that they want to respect.
4: We are in Portugal. We never took the shoes. So we are not in Sweden. So so even for the teachers, it was a surprise that the kids took the shoes, because a sign of respect of the space that they want to start using. And for me, this is a kind of a small science, because it's always about small science, that people, in the end, they understand they have something that have been designed with the respect for them. So we are, when you design good architecture, we are respecting people. So, and people, I think that what people is reacting is to this respect that we have for them.
1: And this is coming to your point of when people know, it, there's instinct. You just know what good architecture is. Yeah. So you're relying a lot on human instinct. I mean, I want to ask too, and, you know, kind of just wrapping this up, but I mean, for you, how do you want people to feel as they encounter your architecture, as they go through your space? Does it change project to project?
4: Yes. One of the things that I like is this idea that the projects are always unique. And, you know, like, I like the idea that we build in wood, in stone, in brick, in concrete, in white, whatever. So it's in many, many materials, and also in many continents, in fact, all the continents. So I like this idea that all the projects are different. What I feel that it's, for me, fundamental is that they need to have the comfort of being there.
1: Mm.
4: A comfort is a feeling that means many things, means protection, means security, means many things. But I'd say, but this idea of comfort, it's, for me, it's fundamental. You know, when you don't know why, and it's not because of this or that, because all the projects are different, but you always feel that there are, you know, there's something there that I can understand. And also that you have to establish some relations where people could understand what you are doing. Sometimes it's something that it's an archetype that makes you open the bridge to make this connection, or a material that you are very familiar with. For me, this is also very important, that people have to have a kind of a first approach where they could establish a connection, that they start by then understanding the spaces and where they are.
1: That was Portuguese architect Manuel Aires Mateus, who I caught up with at the Monocle Radio booth at the Monocle Quality of Life Conference in Lisbon. I mean, can you give me some of your thoughts off the back of that? He talked about curious design versus intelligent design. What does that mean to you?
0: I think it's like, if you do something that might come across as curious, it's more attention grabbing, like it's something to pique your interest, whereas intelligent is maybe more boring, but it's sustained elegance. I think about this a lot with fashion, when you see people like really go for the latest trend and like, you know, embrace it, but then actually the basics will always remain unchanged. What do you think?
1: I mean, I think it's this thing, it's almost like trend versus style.
0: But there's value in the curious. Like, I don't think that necessarily needs to be shut down. Like, I think it is still important to have things that will initiate debate, because if everything is just sort of tasteful and flat, like, pretty boring for everyone.
1: Yeah, so maybe it's a little bit of striking that balance between
0: I don't even know if there's a balance to strike.
1: The way I often look at it is, I think with architecture, with certain buildings, there should be some foundational structural things that don't change, but there should be other elements that are able to maybe evolve with the building itself, whether that's colour or a particular detail that might eventually be updated. I think that offers the potential for a little bit of tension between the two. I think maybe another way of looking at it is ornamentation, I guess, in the form of colour or planting or, yeah, things that can kind of ultimately change. You might want a building that is always going to embrace natural light, that is always going to be made of or like finished with really high quality materials that, you know, are good for our health. They're not off-gassing plastics, but, you know, actual stone that might cool the structure as well. So you're always going to want to have that, and that I see is something as intelligent design. Curious design might be, you know, maybe when the building opens, it's got, and I'm just using a residential, random residential building, a made up residential building as an example. Maybe when it opens, it's got bright orange balconies and that does something to lift the neighbourhood. But as the neighbourhood changes over time, all of a sudden those feel insensitive and they can be change to something else, maybe something a little bit more neutral as the neighbourhood kind of changes about it. Does that make sense? I like the idea that the curious parts can be changeable.
0: Yeah, in my head, curious is more like Antonio Gaudí in Barcelona, like the residences he did there, as well as like the Sagrada Familia. Like, that is curious design. It's quite weird. And then there's also like the Liberty style that you see across like Italy, especially Milan from the 1890s.
1: So maybe your view on it is like curious is the things that are perhaps a little bit more hectic visually versus,
0: yeah, slightly odd, maybe I'm being a little bit too Alice in Wonderland about it, but like sort of slightly curious.
1: Do you have any favourites?
0: I'm really desperate to stay at the Hôtel du Couvent in Nice, where I'm actually going to fly to on Thursday. It was redesigned a few years ago by Festin Architecture, which are a really cool Paris-based practice. I spoke to Charlotte de Tonac, who's the co-founder, about it a few years ago, and she really sold it to me. But then otherwise, I have stayed in a convent in Europe quite a few times over the past few years, because my mother splits her time between Florence and Sydney now, but she used to live in Florence full time in a convent that was sitting on top of a hill on the old Trano side of the city. And it is really special. And there used to be like a church there that had a painting by Da Vinci. And then, but sadly, it was dismantled in 1529 during a siege of the city. So the painting is now in the Uffizi. But there is a really, in terms of like the actual architecture of a convent, what I think makes it super interesting is the fact that the way that it's organized is arranged for communal living. And you do stuff like pick olives from the olive trees to make olive oil every autumn, or there's like a communal garden. In the summer, they used to screen films like on a big sheet outside. But then it's also very private at the same time, because everyone has their separate quarters. So I think that's what makes the architecture of a convent really interesting. Do you have any favourites around Europe, Nick Manise?
1: I haven't spent much time in convents, but maybe this is it. Maybe I need to organise a holiday and just go sequester myself away for 6 months and really think about who I am and what I'm doing.
0: And that's all for today's show.
1: But that is all for today's show. For more design stories, pick up a copy of Monocle magazine. Today's episode was produced by Hassan Anderson and Elliot Greenfield. I'm Nick Manise.
0: I'm Grace Charlton. Thanks for listening.
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5: This is Monocle Radio. I'm your host, Hassan Anderson, up until midnight London time. Tons of great stuff to come whilst I'm here, including some very nice music. And we're about to kick off some of that right here with Charlotte Cardin from Canada.

0: Chaka Khan's Like Sugar, bringing us to a break. 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
0: You're tuned into Monocle Radio. Still a few songs to go before we move into the next hour, but we'll be hearing the latest from the Bulletin with UBS. Up ahead, it's Gregory Porter.

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Closing up in Sweden, Tuvalu and Stromae. That's the end of our tunes for this hour, but fear not, tons more coming your way a little later on. Up ahead, though, it's The Bulletin with UBS.

0: You're listening to Monocle Radio in association with Chanel Watches. 7 times stronger than steel, the J12 ceramic is unmatched in its resistance to abrasions over time. Yet its greatest strength lies in its softness. Polished with diamond powder, it feels as smooth as silk against the skin. Combined with the Caliber 12.1 manufacturer movement, the exceptional material embodies all the expertise and cutting-edge technology of Chanel watchmaking. An invincible softness that becomes one with whomever wears it. Chanel Watches, official timekeeper of Monocle Radio.
1: It's 9 a.m. in Wellington, 2300 in Doha, 2100 here in London, and 1500 in Chicago. That's the time on Monocle Radio, brought to you by Chanel Watches. From Midori House in London, I'm Hassan Anderson. Now, a little later on, Georgina Godwin will be meeting the former UK Business Secretary Sir Vince Cable to discuss his latest book, Eclipsing the West. That's for Meet the Writers. Up ahead, though, it's the latest from the world of finance on The Bulletin with UBS, plus a few songs as well. Stay tuned. Now it's time for The Bulletin with UBS. Hello and welcome to The Bulletin with UBS on Monocle Radio. Each week, the sharpest minds and freshest thinkers in finance take you beyond the numbers and hype right to the heart of the big issues of the day. This week on the programme, we're once again going to hear the UBS House View on the key factors that are shaping markets in the weeks and months ahead. UBS, as ever, has been watching the data that the watchers are watching and drawing conclusions about those aspects that might influence policymakers and impact the economy. As we will hear from three leading voices in UBS who are joining us today on the programme, the bank's focus remains primarily on three factors: the durability of the AI investment cycle, the breadth and resilience of corporate earnings growth, and the path of inflation and monetary policy. Here to tell us about the bank's base case scenario is our friend Kiran Ganesh. And later, we'll talk to David Lefkowitz about AI and the equities picture, and to Fred Mellers about fixed income and a potential direction of Fed policy. But we kick things off with Kiran, Global Head of Investment Communications in the CIO. Always a pleasure, Kiran. Thanks for being with us. Let's start by kicking around these areas of primary focus for you and your colleagues: the AI investment cycle, earnings, inflation and monetary policy. Tell us about how these themes are continuing to shape the House view.
2: Yeah, well, it's been an interesting market this year because on the one hand, it's been pretty resilient and you've seen indices continuing to move higher. On the other hand, it's felt like there's been a lot going on. You mentioned AI and earnings and inflation, monetary policy. You know, of course, there's also been geopolitics and

0: and that's remained, very much in the headlines. So what we've tried to think about is, what are the factors that are really going to be affecting markets over the next few months, and really to use those to distill our thinking and also to help us come up with some different scenarios on where markets might trade. And then you can build portfolios that can be, hopefully a bit more robust to those different outcomes. And the three key factors that we think are going to be affecting markets over the next few months are AI, and specifically, the amount of investment that continues to go into this ecosystem. Secondly, earnings and the strength and breadth of corporate earnings. It's been really strong so far this year. Obviously, if that continues, that's a good thing. If it doesn't, that could lead to more negative outcomes for markets. And then the third factor is really around monetary policy and around interest rates and the extent to which central banks feel comfortable keeping rates on hold or even cutting interest rates, or in contrast, whether we start to see inflationary pressures forcing central banks into higher interest rates and perhaps even higher government borrowing costs in the terms of their longer-term borrowing, if the market starts to become more fearful of fiscal policy over the longer term. So, really, those are the three key factors that we're zooming in on as having the biggest impact on markets over the next few months.
1: Yeah, fascinating. We're going to talk to you and a couple of your colleagues too to kind of unpack some of the different facets around each of those three. Let's just talk about, first of all, momentum then in this AI investment cycle. Look, we've discussed it before, haven't we, Kieran, on this program going back a ways. I guess that's that key question for markets, isn't it? Is that cycle going to keep its momentum? Is the base case, as you and your colleagues see it, that actually you do think it will remain fairly robust?
0: Yes, I mean the numbers are just huge. I think it's worth taking a moment to reflect on that. We're looking at $900 billion of global AI capital expenditure, so money that's going into building out data centers and the infrastructure required to run AI, and that's just in 2026. That's up 84% in just the past year, and that's building on 91% growth that we saw in 2025. So we've seen, this almost doubling in the amount of investment each year. In our base case, we think that that number is going to rise by 33% next year. So we've got it going to $1.2 trillion US dollars in 2027. Again, sounds like a huge amount of money going in, but we've been surprised to the upside every single year since the launch of ChatGPT and since AI has become such a focus for so many businesses and tech companies. So, while it is a big number, and of course there are downside risks to that, I think we also need to remember that there are also quite substantial upside risks to it if the past 3 years are anything to go by. So, really, this is going to be a huge driver for markets because, of course, the more investment that goes in, both the more that companies who are linked to providing the semiconductors, providing the data center services, the more money that they can earn, but also the more confidence that the market will have that these tech firms are seeing potential for further returns and willing to put more money in, that engenders further confidence that all of this is going to lead to perhaps even further earnings growth in other areas, productivity gains, et cetera, in future. So where that number goes is going to be important. Our base case is that it continues to rise to a very substantial number, albeit a little bit slower in terms of the rate of growth than that we've seen in recent years.
1: Kieran, next, let's move on to the second core theme, and that is the breadth and resilience of corporate earnings growth. Another fascinating picture. What's informing your views here, Kieran?
0: Yeah, I mean, I think, again, just the level of earnings growth that we're seeing. I mean, I've been in financial markets for almost 18 years now, and you just don't see this rate of earnings growth unless you're coming out of a recession. I mean, we've seen these kind of things in 2009 or just after COVID. But considering we're well into an economic cycle, seeing this rate of earnings growth is really something quite unprecedented. So we're looking for around 25% year-over-year growth in earnings for US companies. I'm looking for around 15% in Europe and 70% year-over-year growth in Asia for 2026. And We're more than halfway through the year, so I think we've got quite good evidence that we're tracking at around those levels. So those aren't just, sort of fanciful estimates. They're kind of backed up by what we've really been seeing in the first half of this year. So really substantial levels of earnings growth. So question for us is, how much is that going to continue? All of the AI discussion that we just had, that will have an important bearing on that earnings growth. But what's encouraging is that it's not just about AI. The whole semiconductor space probably contributes just under half of that earnings growth. But we're seeing that breadth elsewhere, areas like financials, like energy, like industrials, also contributing quite strongly to the earnings picture. And that gives us some confidence that this can be sustained because it's a broader expansion that we're starting to see. And what's encouraging for investors is that means that the opportunity set is getting a bit broader as well. This isn't just about, you have to invest in tech and some corners of AI in order to experience growth. We're also seeing it in parts of the market that haven't done so well for a long time. I think Europe has been performing fantastically well over the past 18 months or so, which didn't happen for almost a decade. We've seen, as I said, some of these other sectors, financials, industrials, also starting to pick up. So the breadth of the earnings recovery, something certainly to watch out for as we go forward.
1: Thanks, Kieran. Kieran Ganesh there. Well, next, let's dive a little deeper into those UBS scenarios around the AI cycle and around monetary policy. Joining me now, I'm delighted to say, are David Lefkowitz, UBS Head of US Equities in the CIO Americas, and Frederick Mellers, UBS Head of Global Fixed Income Strategy in the CIO. David, Fred, thanks for being on the show. Kieran's given us some of the base case. David, let me start with you. We heard from Kieran there about the durability of the AI investment cycle. Just give us your view on that. It's a really interesting moment, isn't it? And the pace of change, the moves here are so fast, it's sometimes almost hard to keep up with. But that is a really critical question, isn't it? That's probably on all investors' minds at the moment.
2: Yeah, I mean, both from an equity perspective, Tom, as well as just the broader economy. I mean, I think this is the $64 trillion question. I apologize. Maybe that's a reference to an American game show that people may not recall. But yeah, I mean, this is the central question. I mean, the AI CapEx beneficiaries have generated such a huge return in the equity market. And obviously the outlook from here is sort of central to how equity markets will behave. So yeah, this is front and center for really every investor.
1: Well, then kind of take us by the hand a little bit, David, and guide us. How do you then begin to unpack those concerns and considerations and begin to flesh out meaningful scenarios, whether there's, the negative outcome or the more negative outcome for markets or something that maybe would help drive the rally? How do you go about doing that?
2: Yeah, Tom. So I think the real crux of the issue is really I would say at this stage of the build out, it's really the supply and demand balance for data centers. And so what we do is we spend a lot of time just trying to gauge that, trying to understand there's a lot of data centers coming online, obviously. Are we still in a situation where we have a supply shortage, which we think is still the case at the moment? And we look at a number of things to sort of gauge that. We can look at the price of renting a GPU, an AI semiconductor. That's a good real-time indicator of where the supply-demand balance is. We can look at usage of AI tools like tokens. We can look at also what some of the key players in the AI marketplace, how their revenues are behaving, whether it be on the cloud side or on the model side. So these are just some of the things that we're monitoring to really better understand that supply-demand framework and how the trends are changing going forward.
1: Now, the newish Fed leadership has talked about something of a shift to maybe a more data-dependent, a less guided approach to monetary policy. What do you make of that, Fred?
3: This is really interesting because for old-timers like myself and David, back in the old days in the 90s and before the global financial crisis, central banks actually did not really communicate that much. We'd know when their policy meetings were, and then we'd get, a policy announcement. Then we had the global financial crisis, and we moved into a new world where central banks brought us forward guidance and a lot more speeches to try to, you know, explain where they thought policy was headed. Now, Kevin Warsh wants to go back to the old days and just communicate less. And the market, since he's taken the helm there at the Fed, is trying to understand what that means. And the last few weeks, particularly since the July FOMC, we've seen some really interesting, well, for us bond nerds at least, some really interesting movements in rate markets where those Fed expectations that I mentioned earlier, the 1 to 2 hikes over the next year, have remained quite stable. But the long end of the curve has exhibited a lot of volatility. And what it's doing, it's trying to price in some uncertainty premium around, you know, the central bank, the Fed communicating less. You know, bond investors, without getting that forward guidance, actually want a bit of compensation for investing more longer term. So the market has been pricing in a bit more uncertainty premium into the long end as a consequence of those intentions of wanting to communicate less.
1: Well, let me bring you back in here, David, because that's really interesting. And I think this uncertainty idea is important. And as we've heard, it's around a whole range of variables, from AI to that volatility that Fred was alluding to, inflation, monetary policy. And this, I guess, underpins your approach, which is what to look at a sort of a breadth of potential scenarios. And I think if we train that AI lens again, just talk us through the sort of bull case scenario for, you know, an AI liftoff and the AI bear market scenario, because that demonstrates, doesn't it, the merit of looking at this whole wide range of possibilities rather than trying to sort of put your hat on one specific set of outcomes.
2: Yeah, exactly, Tom. And I think sometimes as humans, we anchor to the specific set of outcomes. But as we know, you know, the world is much more nuanced than that. And I think it's really important to focus on the range of outcomes that are potentially out there and try to assess the probability. So that's what we're trying to do here. And so in terms of how, you know, sort of the, I would call the bull case for AI, is that we have an AI-driven productivity surge. And what that looks like is that businesses and consumers realize that they can do a lot more with the same amount of resources that they currently have. And I think the implication of that is you'd probably see revenue growth accelerate for a lot of companies, not just the actual technology companies themselves, but much, much more broad. And this would be sort of the funding for even more AI infrastructure investment. And the net result would be we'd have AI CapEx would be arguably stronger for longer. We'd have stronger GDP growth. And as we know, stronger growth, stronger profits, that tends to be a quite good environment for equity. So in that case, we could see this bull market not only extend, but really have some very, very nice returns going forward. Now, conversely, I mean, we also recognize, and as we sort of talked about earlier, that the big risk here is that there's an overbuild of data centers. And that's sort of how we think about the downside risk here, that we just invest far too much relative to the demand. You know, that shortfall in demand could be that the model owners just aren't monetizing the technology enough. It could be the funding dries up. There could be a technological breakthrough where we don't need as much computing power. So, you know, we're open-minded about all of these risks. And in that case, yeah, I think you would see a very substantial cut to capital spending, and that would have a pretty negative cascading effect where all the beneficiaries of this spending, you know, all of a sudden, those companies that have been profiting off of this would see some pretty substantial cuts to their profit outlooks. And yeah, you know, so we would be looking at, I would say, a bear market in U.S. stocks, and then that could have negative wealth effects for consumers and, you know, a potential slowdown in GDP growth. So yeah, those are some of the possible scenarios when we think about upside and downside for AI.
1: David Lefkowitz, Frederick Mellers, and before that, Kieran Ganesh. And that's all for this edition of the show here on Monocle Radio. 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I'm Tom Edwards. That's the Bulletin with UBS. 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
4: This is Monocle Radio, and you've tuned in at the right time if you've just done so, or if you're still with us after the Bulletin with UBS. Well, we've got some lovely songs to wash away all of that heavy, high-fibre finance stuff. We're kicking off in Austria with Klanger Russell.

0: 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More songs coming your way just after a short break.
1: What kind of city do you want to live in? 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
0: 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We've still got a few songs to go before we move into the next hour and on to the latest from Meet the Writers. Up ahead, we're off to Canada with Kate Renata.

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1: From Venezuela, Rawanyana, bringing our tunes to a close. For this hour, there'll be tons more coming your way a little later on for the likes of South Korea's Rain and France's Zaho de Zagazan. Up ahead, though, is Georgina Godwin on the latest edition of Meet the Writers.

0: You are listening to Monocle Radio in association with Chanel Watches. 7 times stronger than steel, the J12 ceramic is unmatched in its resistance to abrasions over time. Yet its greatest strength lies in its softness. Polished with diamond powder, it feels as smooth as silk against the skin. Combined with the Caliber 12.1 manufacture movement, the exceptional material embodies all the expertise and cutting-edge technology of Chanel watchmaking. An invincible softness that becomes one with whomever wears it. Chanel Watches, official timekeeper of Monocle Radio.
1: It's 8 a.m. in Sydney, midnight in Bucharest, 2200 here in London, and 11 a.m. in Honolulu. That's the time on Monocle Radio, brought to you by Chanel Watches. From Midori House in London, I'm Hassan Anderson. A little later on, Fernanda Augusta Pacheco will bring us the latest edition of The Stack, exploring the world of print. But up ahead, Georgina Godwin is with us for Meet the Writers. That plus a few tunes is all ahead on Monocle Radio. And now we meet the former UK Business Secretary, Sir Vince Cable, to discuss his latest book, Eclipsing the West, on Meet the Writers.
2: Hello and welcome to Meet the Writers. I'm Georgina Godwin. My guest today has spent decades moving between economics, politics and power, from advising governments and corporations to sitting at the heart of Westminster as business secretary during the coalition years. In his latest book, Eclipsing the West, he argues that the world is entering a new era, shaped less by the old Atlantic order and more by two vast forces rising in parallel, China and India, not just as emerging economies, but as what he calls new superstates. Vince Cable, welcome to Meet the Writers. Now, last time we were together, we were sharing a taxi, hurtling along a dark road in India on the way to some fabulous party.
3: Yes, that's right, the Jaipur Book Festival, which I discovered I'd never been before, is one of the really great events in the world. It's an extraordinary collection of brilliant writers, enormous audiences, and extremely well organised. I mean, you know, the caricature of India is somewhat chaotic, but the book festival operates with 5 events going on in parallel, meticulously timed, perfect acoustics, extraordinary phenomenon, but really enlightening, and it gave me an opportunity to promote my book on China and India, which I'm grateful.
2: And how far back does your fascination with India go? Because you first went there as a student in the 1960s.
3: Yes, I think my background goes back 60 years, something of that order. I first went in a battered van with a few friends. We drove overland from Britain through the former Soviet Union, through Iran, Afghanistan, to India. We split up and I was left with the van driving across India from west to east, discovering that the rivers run north to south and there are bridges and you have all kind of interesting problems. But yeah, just living on the land and, you know, living off a diet of chapatis and bananas, I got to love India, and it just happened quite independently of that. I subsequently married a lovely woman, now sadly dead, from East Africa, Indian origin, and her family were in Goa, and so we've been going backwards and forwards ever since, in addition to my professional and political interests. So I've been going to India back and forwards for about 60 years.
2: And when you look back at those early visits, what struck you most about the gap between India's elite and the rural poor that you

0: was seeing at close quarters?
1: Well, India is still a very poor country, and certainly in many parts of it, certainly in the north. But when I went there, it was, I think, probably the last of the famines before the Green Revolution. It wasn't a massive famine, but there were a lot of hungry people and people begging in the streets in North India. So I saw it firsthand, and, you know, in a very shocking way, you know, extreme poverty. I mean, you still have that in India, but it's now, you know, a semi-developed country with massively improved infrastructure, very rapid growth, you know, some jarring inequalities, but, you know, still extreme poverty has largely disappeared in India, which is a great achievement.
0: Mm. So you move into corporate economics. You're working for Shell and advising on long-term strategy. How did China and India begin to loom large in those boardroom conversations?
1: Well, I was in the Shell planning system. We did scenario planning, and I was also the chief economist for the group. And in the 90s, when I was there, the conversation moved to the growth of the big emerging markets, because, you know, Shell, like a lot of other Western multinationals, it had its oil extracting industries in Nigeria and other countries, but the downstream operations were based in Europe and North America. It was a country based in the West. And some of us thought that this was not recognising the reality of the modern world, and they needed to build up their operations in the big emerging markets. And amongst my other tasks, I was sent to China at a time when Shell was contemplating $1 billion investments, and also to India about the possibilities of opening a big Shell India operation, to do some long-term thinking about where these countries were headed. And the conclusion was, of course, that, you know, the company's got to invest heavily in these countries. You may or may not like them for various reasons, but they're the reality. And the company did, I think, follow that line of thought and hasn't regretted it.
0: Mm. I mean, you write about how uneasy those early encounters could be. You're talking about bureaucracy, political risk. I wonder what you learnt about how those systems really work.
1: Well, my first encounter with China was in the 1990s, and I went out to work with sort of local colleagues and think about the future, and it was quite rough and ready. My Chinese opposite number, for example, was a young woman with a baby, and she spent some time in prison. She'd obviously fell foul of some of the internal politics in the Chinese bureaucracy. But China was growing at rampant. I mean, this was in the wake of Deng Xiaoping's reform and opening up, extraordinarily rapidly growing country. And I took the view that this is going to continue. The politics may not be very attractive to Westerners, but, you know, you have to be there. And they made that decision, and it was the right decision. Mm. And they've reinvested subsequently. India was a different problem. The company had withdrawn from India because of serious anxieties about corruption. But they found better partners and have grown steadily and flourished ever since. And in India, as in many emerging markets, and unfortunately now in the United States, you know, corruption is a big problem. And if you're a company committed to basic standards of honesty, you have to find ways of managing that. It's not straightforward.
0: Mm. Tell me how you crossed then from the corporate world to politics.
1: Well, I'd been involved in politics as a sort of hobby for many years. I'd been a Glasgow councillor in my 20s. I learnt something about the problems of city management in Glasgow, and I stood for Parliament. But I retained an interest, and my wonderful wife gave me moral support in, you know, what were quite difficult times. She was herself very ill, and I kept plugging away, and I got in 30 years later at the fifth attempt. And having got into Parliament, I loved the work. I was the MP in Twickenham.
0: For the Liberal Democrats,
1: Quickly became absolved in local issues and loved that aspect of political life.
0: What was it like in the heart of the coalition? You were business secretary.
1: Well, it was a strange event. I mean, I was intellectually and emotionally, I suppose, rather hostile to the Conservatives. I'd always been fighting them. My father was a deep-dyed Tory, and I fought with him extensively on political matters. So I didn't feel very comfortable going to the coalition, but I took the view, supported Nick Clegg's judgment, that we had very little alternative. There was a major national crisis going on at the time. In addition, the arithmetic in the House of Commons didn't permit a different kind of coalition. I'd have personally been more comfortable working with Gordon Brown, but the arithmetic led in a different direction, and I accepted that. And when the coalition operated, I think, my former colleagues, I think, share this view that although we had quite serious ideological, political disagreements, we actually worked together in a very grown-up way. And an awful lot was accomplished in those years. Unfortunately, some of that legacy has been lost with Brexit and the events that have taken place afterwards. But it was, in itself, a very successful, functioning government.
0: Mm-hmm. So when you were working within government, I wonder if your view of China changed once you had to sort of engage directly with senior Communist Party officials?
1: Yes, I think I would always make about dealing with China and other countries too. I approached it to the same sort of mindset as I had when I was in the business world, that you look at a mixture of threats and opportunities. And there are threats, I mean, undoubtedly. But there are also major opportunities. And you've got to get a balance and you've got to be careful. You've not got to be naive. But working with China, in my view, was and is absolutely essential. I think this government's fairly calibrated approach is the right one, and I fully support it.
0: Mm. Do you think that people misunderstand that period, the sort of 2010s and the government's approach to China?
1: Some people, particularly on the right of British politics, have said we were naive to work with the Chinese. We should have treated them as an enemy. I think that was just very foolish. It remains foolish. I mean, quite apart from, you know, the economics of it, I don't think the Chinese see themselves particularly as an adversary of the UK. I mean, they're rather opportunistic in business, and they have practices, you know, in cybersecurity world, which we have every reason to worry about and should be on our guard. But actually, I found working with Chinese people in the academic world and to some extent in the business world as perfectly good people to transact business with, providing you're on your guard and realistic, and they are the same, of course.
0: Mm-hmm. And with India, tell me about doing business and diplomacy in what is a democracy but a deeply feudal system.
1: Yes, it's very difficult to characterise it in one word, and calling India a democracy is a bit of a travesty language. Of course, they have competitive elections, yep. And to everybody's surprise, at the last election, the ruling party, despite some attempts at manipulation, lost ground quite heavily, and that in many ways restored faith in the system. What has always amazed me when I've been to India during periods of elections is the involvement of poor people. It's quite moving, actually. You turn up at a voting station and people have been queuing all day in the sun. And for them, it's often the only thing they have which represents power. You know, they have this vote and they can, they believe, make a difference. Mm. Maybe there's almost a billion people voting, but for them, it matters. And in many ways, India is the opposite of Western democracies. In India, the elite don't bother to vote. I mean, their votes are swamped and they're probably rather arrogant about it. But poor people do turn out. Here, in many ways, it's the other way around.
0: Mm.
1: It does have an impact. And one of the great things about India is that it's extraordinarily resilient. You know, they've had a whole series of economic shocks. They've had, several wars and near wars. But the country bounces back from it. It's growing very strongly. I have great faith in the fact that the Indians have created this remarkably durable system. The parallel I often make is the difference between cast iron and wrought iron. You know, China's cast iron, incredibly strong, but at some pressure it will crack, whereas the Indian system bends, adapts, never breaks.
0: So interesting. In the book, you introduce the idea of super states rather than superpowers.
1: Yes, it's an important distinction, I think. You know, we see, for better or worse, I think for worse, the exercise of superpower authority at the moment with the United States in the Middle East. I mean, it is a superpower. It's got vast military capacity. It's got bases all over the world. China, despite a big military build-up in recent years, is not remotely competitive in that field, and India not at all. It's purely regional. But nonetheless, these are massive economies on some measures. China has the biggest economy in the world, not the second biggest. India, within the next few decades, will probably be up there in terms of economic size, I mean, the size of their GDP. We need to remember that both of these countries have a population four times the size of the United States, and as they begin to approach it in terms of living standards, they will have much bigger economies.
0: Mm.
1: And with a bigger economy, you can do much more. You can invest in research and development or defence or other things, and they will have a much bigger weight in the world. We already see that with China.
0: Mm. So China surged ahead economically after the 1980s. I wonder what those reforms unlocked that India's liberalisation didn't.
1: Well, it has. I would contest that. It's certainly the reforms in China they happened sooner, they were more radical, they were sustained. India started to liberalise its economy very weakly under Mrs. Gandhi initially, and then under Manmohan Singh. But it unleashed something like 10% growth. And India, being democratic or semi-democratic, the bigger constraints. It's very difficult to throw up an agriculture in the way that the Chinese did because of the influence of successful large-scale farmers. It's difficult to tackle some of the necessary liberalisation of big business because of the very powerful influence of money in the political system. The Chinese, in their crucial Deng phase before Xi came into power, just swept all these aside, which you can more easily do in an authoritarian system. So the Chinese liberalisation went further and faster and achieved more. Liberalisation is not now disputed anymore in India. There is a sort of political consensus that they have to keep opening up and they have to weaken a lot of the bureaucracy around the state. So I'm pretty optimistic that the sustained growth of India, which is currently about 7%, compound interest is a very powerful thing. If a country grows at 7%, let alone 10%, for a couple of decades, it's massively increasing its size as well as its living standards.
0: Mm. The central dividing line, it seems to me, in your argument, is about export-led manufacturing.
1: Yes. And there was a powerful critique of India's recent development, which we heard expressed by recent economic advisors at the Jaipur Book Festival, that there was one big thing which the Indians got wrong, was that they continued to protect their rather limited manufacturing development. They never did what the Chinese did, which was to break out into world markets. And of course, China is now the dominant manufacturing power in the world. It has something like 30% of all industrial production. Not just cheap labour, they've now developed highly sophisticated technology and supply chains, a kind of ecosystem around manufacturing which is unmatched, whereas the Indians never did that.
0: Mm.
1: It remained constrained, inward-looking and rather inefficient. They're now getting the point and they're now making a big effort to attract some of the big multinational companies in the IT sector, artificial intelligence, and belatedly they're catching up. And I think with the enormous skill base they have in India, tens of millions, extremely clever, well-educated people, it will make a difference.
0: But huge unemployment problems.
1: Yes, India has, compared with China and most other developing countries, has an enormous amount of it's underemployment rather than overt unemployment. And in fact, particularly women, there's an extraordinary fact that a smaller percentage of women in India are in the workforce than in Saudi Arabia. Very poor women work, often in terrible conditions. and middle-class educated women work because they want to, but those in between don't work. They're domestic, doing domestic chores, and that's going to have to change. Mm. I think there is an understanding that India has one big dominant economic problem, which is employment.
0: Mm.
1: And we heard at the book festival, actually, interesting people arguing that artificial intelligence, far from shedding jobs, as we worry about in the West, may, in India's case, have the effect of greatly improving job prospects by making the economy much more flexible.
0: No, absolutely. So in the last few months, we have seen a stream of world leaders knocking on India's door. Why is Modi and his economy so appealing to the rest of the world right now?
1: Well, I think rather belatedly, the rest of the world has realised that what's happening in India is real and powerful and is making India a very powerful economic force. They are a little bit late. You know, this has been happening for the last two or three decades. But certainly my experience generally is that people in the West have either patronised or simply not recognised that India is doing a lot of many things right, and that any Western company or Western government thinking long term needs to have good relationships there. But of course, there are also the same pilgrimages being made to Beijing for somewhat different reasons. That in a world where you have a deeply disruptive American president, it is too dangerous to be closely allied with the United States. Mm. And we need to have hedging, and with a powerful economy and a different political system, we need to be working with them also.
0: And do you think is there doubt or is there speculation about which way India will go in terms of it being stuck between Washington, Beijing and Moscow?
1: Well, in terms of its international alliances, what I pick up in India is of course, they want to continue as far as possible what their foreign minister calls multi-alignment. In other words, quite complex sets of relationships where they are simultaneously close to the United States, to Europe, to controversial countries like Israel, but also with Russia. That's very much the essence of where they want to be. But I think deep down they recognise that if it ever comes to a confrontation with China, and they have a very long frontier which they've fought over in the past, they will be looking to Western allies, or West broadly defined, including Japan. And that's, in security terms, that's where they tend to look.
0: Mm. And I mean, you also talk about the risk of a US-China confrontation, and a lot of the book is about geopolitics, and you describe these two traps.
1: Yes, there are academics in this field. One is the so-called Thucydides trap. This is based on the historical analogy between Athens and Sparta and how competition eventually led to war. And some people have argued that throughout history, when you've had a rising hegemon challenging the existing one, it leads to conflict. Mm. And in many cases it has, though not all. I think the Chinese actually are not particularly expansionist. They like to have Taiwan brought within their orbit, but they're not trying to conquer the world. It's not that kind of regime. They're ultimately actually rather conservative with a small C. But nonetheless, you can see the potential for conflict, certainly in the South China Sea area. Mm. But there's another trap which is equally important, if not more important, which is the so-called Kindleberger trap, that when you have a declining global superpower, a hegemon, you know, the United States at present, and its influence declines, then who then takes responsibility for what economists rather pompously call international public goods, or the things which we share in common, the need for an international rule of law or strong institutions dealing with financial stability and trade, or, you know, climate change is the most obvious one. And that's a case where the United States essentially have walked away. And whether this problem is addressed and addressed properly now largely falls to China, but also increasingly to India. They will determine whether the climate change issue is addressed. I think the answer so far is that they recognise the problem, they have the technologies, but they're changing rather slowly, too slowly.
0: What should we understand about both China and India's shared resistance to human rights issues?
1: Well, I think the first instance, they're trying to hold together vast countries which are very disparate. And in India's case, of course, it was born in bloodshed, and the partition, the multiple partitions in India, which caused so much grief. And I think the Indians understand all too well that if one part of the country started to secede, you know, they've got problems in Kashmir, in Punjab, in the northeast, the whole thing begins to unravel in sectarian hatred and violence, so they're not going to have another partition. And that will mean, in some cases, a fairly authoritarian approach to separatist movements. Mm. The Chinese are exactly the same, but their approach is more direct and arguably more brutal. They're not going to allow Xinjiang, Tibet, and other peripheral areas to secede. And if they're faced with secessionist movements, they crack down on them very, very hard. Mm. So I think that's the root of it. The problems of managing countries of 1.4 billion are things we probably find it difficult to get our heads around. Mm. But if they're to retain their stability and integrity as countries, it is going to involve a degree of, you know, rough justice in areas where people are challenging central government.
0: Yeah. The subtitle of this book is China, India and the Forging of a New World. Are they at the forefront of New World Order, and what does that order look like?
1: Well, at the moment, there isn't much of a world order, as we unfortunately are realising with the descent of the Middle East into war and the atrophy of international institutions, the UN becoming effectively moribund, the World Trade Organization and other big international bodies no longer count for anything. So there isn't much of a world order. I think in both China and India, and in different ways, because they both belong to this BRICS group of countries, which doesn't do very much, but it does represent a group of big, powerful, emerging powers which are trying to look at how you recast the world. I think they use this jargon about multipolar. I think it's the idea that because of this shift in the world centre of gravity, economic centre of gravity that I talk about in this book, they will be dominant powers in the next 20, 30 years, next century, and that somebody will have to exercise kind of global leadership. And the Chinese explicitly set out a view of the world which looks a little bit rosy. It is very China-centered, but it's one which no longer accepts that the world is dominated by the West, and that the remaining or new emerging powers will have to find a way of creating a system of order, and they expressed all this in very Chinese terms. But so far, they haven't contributed much to it. I mean, if you look at, you know, problems of peacekeeping, the Chinese have sort of disappeared from the scene. Nobody said a peep from them in the Iran conflict. So we're yet to see much evidence of this new order actually emerging, or of real leadership. But there certainly is an aspiration and an understanding that as American power declines, as it's bound to, they're going to have to take more responsibility.
0: So when you look ahead in the book, you sketch sort of three possible futures, and that's rivalry, fragmentation or cooperation.
1: Yes, the one which seemed most plausible until President Trump emerged for the second time was what I called the global West. I mean, there was, I think, a real possibility that the Western alliances, which are based on a shared belief in, you know, democracy, open market economies, would be shared with a large number of these emerging powers, notably India, and that they would keep the system going and defend themselves against so-called revisionist powers led by Russia. People tend to put China in that category, perhaps wrongly. But the idea of the global West has, I think, just fallen apart. Trump has really destroyed it. You know, who now would see themselves as part of a global alliance led by President Trump's America? I don't, because he says at the end of the day, it's about making America great again. It's not making the world great again. So that vision of the global West that was particularly powerful at the end of the Cold War, I think, has now gone. Mm. So we're dealing with alternative futures, which could involve new kinds of cooperation in this so-called multipolar world. But there's also a darker and more worrying world in which that cooperation doesn't happen, where things fall apart because nobody's strong enough or willing to take on global leadership on issues like climate change, rules of trade, managing crises in the world economy. We get into a very, very bleak period. Because I'm fundamentally an optimistic at heart, I think we may come to a disaster, at which point people pull themselves together and say, actually, we have to cooperate. Mm. Otherwise, humanity goes down the tubes. And that maybe out of this succession of crises, we get a new reformed global system.
0: Mm. I mean, you've been at the heart of the British government. Where does the UK sit in all this?
1: Well, Britain is now a middle power, the new jargon. We're no longer a great power. I don't think that's surprising. I don't think it's necessarily something we need to beat ourselves up about. I mean, we're a country, 70 million people. We're dealing with countries that are vastly bigger, have more resources. I think it's an acceptance that being a good, successful middle power is better than being a failing great power. Mm. And we need to look for encouragement and example to other countries that have kind of mastered that role. I mean, Canada is currently everybody's flag bearer. That may or may not last. Mm. But the Scandinavian countries, you know, even modern Germany, modern France, that's the league we're in. We're not in the top of the Premier League. Mm. But if we make a success of that, you know, building on the things that are really good about Britain, and there are lots of good things, we have a very, very deep, strong constitutional culture, unlike the United States, non-violent. We don't carry guns. There is, I think, successful pluralism, diversity. I mean, I've married into a mixed family, which is doing well, and I like to think that that's the way our country is going, rather than into hostility and segregation. So there are really good things about it. We have a very strong rule of law. We have very strong universities, strong institutions. So I think, you know, Britain can be a very good, successful middle power. Mm. But of course, we've got to overcome the stagnation in the economy, which is crippling us at the moment. But that's doable. I think people know the kind of reforms that have to happen.
0: Vince, right at the beginning of the programme, I made reference to us sharing a cab to some fabulous party in India. And at that point, I hadn't yet read your book. I now have. And what has really struck me was, A, my ignorance then, but B, just how big the gap is between rich and poor in India. And it really made me feel very frivolous, I suppose, for talking about these sort of lovely parties and things, when so much of the continent is suffering. And I just wonder, that's what I took away from the book, what it is that you would like readers to take away when they read Eclipsing the West.
1: Yes, one of the more influential books at that festival was I think the title was Why Don't the Poor Kill Us? Because, you know, there clearly is an enormous gulf.
0: Yeah.
1: Why is it that there is no anger and violence, or not as much as you might predict? I think the reason it's revealed in a recent survey by an organisation called Edelman that measures trust across countries. You know, how much do you trust your institutions, your government, your parliament? And what that survey shows that Western democracies are now pretty low down, and, you know, we know that because of what's happening around us, the growth of populism. But the three countries which enjoy the highest level of trust are China and Saudi, authoritarian regimes which, you know, are pretty loathsome in some respect, but provide basic stability and economic progress, but also India. And that is, in a way, surprising. And I think what the survey then goes on to show is that amongst poor people, there is hope, that they know from past experience things are improving. They have realistic expectations that their children will be better off than they are. It may be rough and ready, and there are gainers and losers, and there is real hardship. but there is a real sense of hope and improvement. Mm. And that, I think, more than anything, helps to explain why the poor don't kill us.
0: The title Eclipsing the West, I guess it's not if, it's when.
1: Well, when, but it's already happening. I mean, my opening chart shows that the share of the West in the world economy, the West broadly defined, including Japan, has shrunk from about 60% at the end of the Cold War in 1990 to about 40%. So it's already happened. It's already taking place. And the emerging countries, China, India, but also Africa, Latin America, their share of the world economy is 60% and growing. And it's very difficult to see how that trend will be reversed. So we're heading into a future in which the emerging and developing world dominates the world economy. That's what drives it. And it's already happening. And it's, I suppose the point of my book is that's the reality that we have to face.
0: Mm-hmm. What's next for you?
1: What's next for me? Well, I'm approaching mid-80s, but I still think of myself as quite young, actually. I feel I've just embarked on... I left politics. I thought I'd done my 20 years, now I did something else. So I started a new career as a sort of academic writer and also business. I chair companies in the renewable energy space, and I want to make a success of those things, and I think that will keep me going for the next decade without too much trouble. And I have a wonderful, happy marriage. I keep myself very fit in the gym and dancing. So, yeah, that's my prescription.
0: Vince Cable, thank you so much for talking to me. Eclipsing the West, China, India and the Forging of a New World is published by Manchester University Press and it's out now. You've been listening to Meet the Writers. Thanks to the producer, Steph Chungu, who also edits the show. And you can download this programme and previous episodes from our website or wherever you get your podcasts. I'm Georgina Godwin. Thank you for listening.
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2: 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It's The Atlantic Shift, meaning one thing and one thing only. We've got some great tunes from various parts of the globe to enjoy now. Kicking things off from South Korea, it's Rain.

0: some Swedish hip hop and singing for you there. That's Norli and KKV bringing us to a break. We'll be back shortly after.
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0: 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A few songs to go before we move into the next hour and on to the latest from the stack. Up ahead, it's Cosmic Krumah.

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1: You're listening to Monocle Radio in association with Chanel Watches. The strength of the Caliber 12.1 manufacture movement lies in its uncompromising robustness. Yet it is the infinite smoothness with which it delivers the seconds that guarantees the J12's flawless chronometric precision. Visible behind is a perfectly circular oscillating weight and 191 meticulously assembled components, reflecting the prowess of the Caliber 12.1. The embodiment of Chanel's watchmaking excellence with understated strength. Chanel Watches, official timekeeper of Monocle Radio.
2: It's 11 a.m. in Auckland, 7 a.m. in Tokyo, 2300 here in London, and 1500 in Los Angeles. That's the time on Monocle Radio, brought to you by Chanel Watches. From Midori House in London, I'm Hassan Anderson, with you up until midnight London time, up until the end of Tuesday, just under an hour to go of our Tuesdays here in London. Tons of good stuff still to go while we have it, including the latest from the stack and a few tunes from the likes of Sam Keady from Australia and Carolina Deslandes from Portugal. That plus many more locations we will be travelling via the medium of pop music, so stay tuned. And now Fernando Augusto Pacheco brings us The Stack.
3: Hello and welcome to The Stack. On this week's show, we'll take you to the mountains, to a cabin, and a publication dedicated to the murky world of football and politics. 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

0: From Midori House in London, this is The Stack, 30 minutes of print industry analysis, and I am Fernando Augusto Pacheco. We start the show celebrating 60 years of Mountain Gazette, the original outdoor magazine. The title was revived by editor Mike Rogge. They just published a book as well titled Print Ain't Dead, a Mountain Gazette anthology, 500 plus pages featuring some of their top contributors, including Hunter S. Thompson, Edward Abbey, and more. We also discuss the latest issue of the magazine. Here is Mike with more.
1: We put out a book that we called Print Ain't Dead. It's sort of been our rallying cry for the last 6 years of bringing Mountain Gazette back to its former glory. And, you know, the big thing is there was never been an official online database or really any official archive of Mountain Gazette. We're working on that. And so about 2 years ago, my senior editor, Doug Schnitzbahn, and I started working on this project. And really what it was I've never really loved the term best. That's not what Mountain Gazette's about. We are not about best, bigger, higher. We're about interesting. So we took 50 plus of the most interesting stories throughout the history of Mountain Gazette, put them in one anthology. And as we were talking about before we started recording, you know, Hunter S. Thompson's in there, Edward Abbey, you know, and maybe some like more local legendary names in like the Rocky Mountains, like George Sibley or Dick Dorworth, they're in there as well. And with some modern athletes like Ingrid Backstrom and Jeremy Jones. And we just wanted to show that Mountain Gazette, even though we've been doing a lot to promote the magazine the last 6 years, like this is a 60-year legacy. You know, our writers, photographers, and artists, you know, stand on the shoulders of literary and photographic and artistic giants, you know, that have covered outdoor culture since 1966.
0: And tell us about the title again, because that's a very powerful title, because you could have chosen anything else kind of related to the magazine. But I think it just shows how much, you know, the title itself is committed to print since its origins in a way.
1: You know, I think one of the things when I was relaunching Mountain Gazette is that there is this preconceived notion for a lot of people that literature, good literature, is not approachable. And so I think using an American slang term like ain't in there really kind of like, it doesn't dumb it down. What it does is it makes it very approachable. You know, if you were walking into a pub and it

0: had like certain lettering and font. We all know like there's an aesthetic, right, to the way that things welcome you. But, I mean, gosh, as drinking declines in the United States, if you started, drinking ain't dead, like you'd be like, all right, maybe I'd walk in there and take a peek and see what it's all about. I think that you can have a good time at a dive bar. I think you can have a great cocktail at a dive bar, to continue the metaphor. And I think for Mountain Gazette, print ain't dead was our way of celebrating the medium of print, but also making it less pretentious and making it more welcoming. And what I love is that we do have some very serious academic subscribers, readers, and contributors who are, contributing to The New Yorker and New York Review of Books. And we also have some people that just kind of write simple shit talking blogs in mountain towns all over the West and the East. And I just think that the culture is a broad spectrum. It's not really black and white. And so what I really enjoyed about Printing Dead is that you knew what we were about in three simple words.
1: Absolutely. And let's be honest here, there's over 500 pages as well. So if you are kind of a Mountain Gazette fan or a reader and perhaps want to read some of kind of those classic articles, as you said, it's not necessarily a best of, but it's an interesting selection, right, of what the magazine has produced.
0: Yes, and what I really wanted to do too is a lot of my editorial decisions that I make today are informed by the editorial decisions that Mike Moore was making in 1966 with Skier's Gazette, and John Fahey was making in 2000s with Mountain Gazette. We always tell these stories in the United States about like Westerners like selling their land because they can't afford to farm on them anymore. What we had never really explored was what happens after they sell the land, and what we found was a lot of them put their kids into rodeo, which is kind of crazy. It's sort of like youth league football, or they're just like, yeah, let's let our kids ride on sheep to try to like, just so like, it's this idea of like trying to connect to your culture, right? And like when you've lost it. So there have been rodeo stories before in Mountain Gazette. Mountain Gazette has covered live music, things that you wouldn't necessarily consider quote unquote mountainy, I guess. I love, Logan Imlock's stories in there about reconnecting with his daughter after a divorce and him spending a year trying to get sober, and that's a story that we published, and it can sit right next to, one of Galen Rowell's stories, like a legendary Sierra photographer, or, Hans Ludwig, a Jade local columnist for the last 30 years, like here in the United States. I think the way we wanted to format the book, the way we format our magazine as a biannual magazine, is that we don't want to overwhelm our reader with too much. We want it to be something that you can set next to, your coffee table and drink a cup of coffee maybe on a Saturday morning and read one story. Like you can savor it. It's not a quick hit fix media thing. You can read one good story or one story that makes you think, or maybe you don't like it, but there's something for everyone in the book, and we're really proud of that.
1: Well, I think we should also look ahead because, there's also a new issue out, and I think it's also a celebratory issue. I have a feeling there might be another one before the end of the year. So tell us, since you came here on the stack, tell us about the story of Grove, because you revived Mountain Gazette, I believe, in 2020, right? How has it been since? I mean, is it because I feel the numbers are great, because, I know a lot of people that are big, big fans. Every time I read here in the office, everybody keeps asking me, Fernando, what are you reading? I want to read it after you, in a way.
0: Oh, well, thank you. This is my second time on Monocle Radio, and I have huge respect for Monocle and what you've all done over there. Yeah, Mountain Gazette 205 is out in the world. We just put Mountain Gazette 206 to bed. It starts printing on Wednesday. We're recording this on a Monday. We're doing great. We're counting our subscribers in the 30,000s. Like, I believe we're up to 35,000 subscribers, give or take, a dozen or so. And these are all fully paid. We don't have any free subscribers. I always say that my mom pays the same rate that every professional athlete pays that I pay. And the reason why we do that is I really like our readers being on a, equal playing field. We like to treat everyone with respect. And I think one of the things that separates us is this isn't backed by private equity. This was started by me with some money that I had saved. And we have really grown it one subscriber at a time. So I think if our numbers reflect anything, it's that our staff is willing to go and, someone's at a bar and says, I like Mountain Gazette. We don't just say, oh, thank you. And we engage in a conversation, and we really believe we're building a community here. And, Launching Print Ain't Dead, this is a sister brand of ours. It's called Double Chair Publishing. And our hope is that we can turn some of the most prominent Mountain Gazette features into, we can expand them into books. We're working on 3 more books right now that we're hoping to release in the next couple months.
1: 3 more? That's amazing.
0: 3, yeah. And right now it's just our staff. We are making 2 issues a year. What's nice is that we have the capabilities of publishing 18, 20,000, 30,000 word stories in the magazine because of its size. I mean, 30,000 words is a novella, so we can, because we don't do anything digital, we do want to offer in a different printed medium for people. Ari Schneider has a book that's coming out with us. He had a story 2 issues ago about traveling to Europe and rediscovering his family's Holocaust survival story in a very modern mountainous way of just like showing up to the place when you hear these stories 3-4 generations later, and then you go and you actually walk the steps of your great grandmother. That story really connected with our readers. We got a lot of feedback, but the biggest feedback we got was, I'd love to give this as a book to someone. And so that made sense to us to do it. And then on the magazine front, I'm deeply proud of our contributor list. It keeps growing. We get about 6,000 pitches per year. But I think if anything, we're getting better at giving feedback about those pitches. It was very hard for me as a solo editor to read that many pitches per year. But I think we're cruising. We're happy. I don't know if you get that a lot on podcasts, but our staff is happy. We enjoy working together. We enjoy, being together, celebrating wins, learning from losses. And it's been a really fun experience for me.
1: Thank you very much, Mike. For more information, go to mountaingazette.com. From the Mountain to the Cabins now. A century-old book of cabin blueprints has just been reimagined by some of the contemporary fiction's brightest voices. 30 Cabins, Stories is a project by author Josh Riddle. Inside the zine, you will find 30 vacation cabins with its own short story and a comic. Here is Josh telling us a little bit more about the project.
2: The original book that the zine is based on was published in 1918 by Sunset Magazine, which is still in operation today. It's like a United States West Coast lifestyle magazine. But the original book was published in 1918, and it's called The Cabin Plan Book. And I stumbled upon it when I was researching something in the novel that I'm writing right now. I think I wanted to know what a certain type of shingle on a cabin was called. And so I started researching that, and I came across this book from 1918, and it was archived on Project Gutenberg, which takes copyright-free texts and puts them up on the internet. And I kept going back to this book in my research. I had it bookmarked, and eventually I thought, I have to find a physical copy of this. And so I ordered one from a used bookstore somewhere. And it came in the mail, and I started reading, flipping through and actually reading the book, not just looking for details for my novel. And I was really struck by the voice of the text itself. It has this very, early 1900s American can-do spirit about it, where it makes it sound like just anyone can go into the woods and build a cabin of their own. And I think things are a lot more complicated today. It's a little bit harder to just go out and build your own house, but it really inspired me to make something of my own. And so I just naturally, as a writer, gravitated towards coming up with a book of stories.
1: And there's something about cabins as well in popular culture. Of course, I think of horror. I'm a big horror fan. Cabin in the woods, the mystery. But, especially, I presume in the US, they have an even higher kind of importance. What's your relationship with cabins?
2: I went to graduate school for my MFA in creative writing. And after that was in Tucson, Arizona. And I moved back to San Francisco, where I'd been living before grad school, and was feeling a little bit like, oh, I needed some space, needed some room to think to finish my first novel. And so I actually rented a cabin about an hour north of San Francisco. in this beautiful part of the country called West Marin. And I started working on my first novel there, which had nothing to do with cabins at all. But I ended up living there in a couple of different cabins across a few years, and just got really into like the history of the place and how these homes were built and how they'd been changed throughout the last 100 or so years to become more permanent full-time homes. So that's really where my fascination with cabins began, was just like writing that first novel and living in West Marin, California.
1: Tell us about the project. So basically, we have 30 cabin stories, as it says here in the title. When you invited the writers, what was the pitch? Did you give a lot of freedom to them? Because I have to say, the stories, they are actually quite different in many ways. I'm sure there are similarities as well, but I think the tone is different, of course. But tell us, what was the pitch when you send an email saying, I would love to have you in my compilation here?
2: Yeah, I'm glad to hear that all the stories seem so different to you, because that was something I really wanted. I didn't want everyone to write just like a murder mystery in a cabin or a horror story, as much as I love those stories. The real constraint was, you know, I emailed kind of writer friends that I knew who I thought might be interested in the project. And I said, there are 30 cabins in this old book. Choose one of them to write about. And so I slowly invited people, because I didn't want people fighting over cabins. So the writer chose the cabin. And I said, you have about 500 words. You can only write a story that's around 500 words, which is actually very short. And some of these stories go beyond 500 words. I think the longest is actually 1,000. But most people stayed within 500 words. So you had this cabin that had never been built, that was found in this 100-plus-year-old book. You had a space of 500 words to come up with something. And then you just had, you know, a few months to go for it. And there were really no other constraints beyond that. I trusted each of the writers. I'd read their work before, trusted them to come up with a story.
1: That's what I was going to ask. So you knew more or less the work of all those kind of different writers as well. You had some sort of relationship with them.
2: That's right. Yeah, I really, like, aside from just my interest in cabins, I'm really interested in bringing people together. And as a writer, you spend a lot of time on your own. And then when you finally publish a book, you get to go to book festivals and bookstores and talk to other writers. And I was kind of missing that, like, social element of the writing world. And I think, you know, I sense that, like, some of my friends who were also in the middle of writing their next books were, you know, maybe wanted some community. And so I came up with this project, and I thought it would be a good way to bring people together.
1: I like the surreal elements of some stories. I have here page 12, 13, Richard Mirabella for Bathing and Basking, which is almost a little bit about aging. Not sure if it's a love story or it doesn't end very well, perhaps. I don't know. I think it's very curious, the selection as well, and see what's in the mind of a writer as well, right?
2: Yeah, and especially in such a short, like a small amount of space, like Richard's story is around 500 words, and it spans so many years, like so much time in that small space. And so I think it's one of the people who reviewed this collection said that each story is a quirky marvel of engineering. And I think that's so true. I think it's like, it's so impressive what each of these writers has brought to such a small space to tell their story.
1: And Josh, this is not going to be a one-off, because there's a plan for a sequel next spring as well, right?
2: That's right. Yeah, we just announced that. And the idea with that is, when I think about cabins, I think about their histories. Like this, when I lived in California in the cabin, I knew about the generations that had lived in that cabin before me. And I like the idea of continuing this project with the same 30 cabins, but having new writers kind of inherit or move into each cabin, so that over time we get like a literary history of each of the 30 cabins.
1: Oh, that's fantastic. I think it's a great, and I have to say, the zine itself looks very good as well. I love the cover. Can you tell us perhaps a little bit about how did you have in mind it was going to look like? Does it look a little bit like the original? Actually, I haven't seen the original from 100 years
2: In a
1: ago.
2: way, it does. I'm holding up a copy of the original. The font that we used on the cover is inspired by the original. The size, the actual dimensions of the zine is just about the size of the original, a tiny bit smaller. Because this is a copyright-free book that we were inspired by, we use the actual floor plans from the original book in the end papers. And some of the illustrations from the original book are sprinkled throughout the zine. So we really tried to stay kind of like honor that found text, the original book, in making this zine.
1: Thank you very much, Josh. For more information, go to 30cabins.com. And finally on the show, let's talk about The Signal, a current affairs publication with a great newsletter and also a print title. For their fourth printed edition, titled Shadow Play, they look at the murky world of football and politics, a topic that's been on the news headlines the whole year. To tell us more about The Signal and Shadow Play, here is their publisher, Hugh Mills.
3: The Signal is a new current affairs brand based in Washington, D.C., and everything we do is try to make sense of the world and help people understand it for themselves. A big part of that is leading with good questions. We really believe that rather than coming to you with a hot take or an opinion, the best way to help you as a reader understand what's happening is to identify good questions. And then we run those questions down, either as an editorial team or more often we'll go and find the experts in that subject to help you understand what's happening and help you understand it and think about it on your own terms.
1: And we will talk more about your print side of things as well, but you really make the questions, you know, so you're kind of, it feels to me that The Signal is not kind of a title that is kind of afraid to ask those questions as well, because sometimes it can be quite tough. So, you know, it's quite investigative as well, right? There's that side of The Signal as well, right?
3: The most important thing for us at The Signal is making sure that rather than having polarized opinions or giving just one side of an argument, that we find the people and the experts that allow you to kind of really go deeper on something. So that might be a Nobel laureate economist like Doron Acemoglu talking about what the future of AI means for the economy, or it might be a director of documentaries like Sarah Robin, who we recently spoke to about the impact of social media on people's health and how that has changed over the past years. It's not about shying away from big topics. It's not about dumbing down big topics, but it is about making sure that everyone who reads a feature can get all the information for themselves and participate in that discussion and do so in a way that allows them to come away feeling informed, but not stressed, if that makes sense.
1: Would you say that, you know, you have a great newsletter, a weekly one? Is that a very good way to connect perhaps with your kind of readers in a way? Because it has kind of a big following, that newsletter.
3: The newsletters are brilliant. They're a great way for readers to own their own time, right? Unlike when you're scrolling, often you can find you are just keep going and going and going. A newsletter is a time-bound use of your attention. So we love newsletters for that reason. And we've got more than 100,000 readers of our newsletter now that open it regularly and come back. And I do think that they appreciate having that control. Our editorial team really think about how we use people's time or ask them to use their time with us. And that's why we've built it the way we have. It allows you to make sure that if you read our newsletter, you understand what's happening in the world, but you could also go deeper on a topic. So we link out to our features, but we make sure that you can do that on your own terms rather than kind of every day saying, right, you have to spend this much time with us. Come to us, read the newsletter, and then choose your own adventure with the rest of The Signal.
1: I love that. And Let's talk about print as well. I was reading the fourth edition, I would say, that you guys did in print about shadow play, which is all about, you know, the murky world of football these days. I thought it was such an interesting read. You know, I was missing a little bit more articles about that during the World Cup, I gotta be honest. So that's why it was quite refreshing having the title. Explain to us about the latest issue. So how does it work? You know, this is your fourth kind of printed edition. Every single edition has a different theme, right? That's what I understood.
3: Yes, exactly right. We do things a little bit differently to many publishers. We call our print products extras, and we love print, but it allows us to do something different to what we do online. Our print extras are always on one topic. And so this one, Shadow Play, is all about football and specifically the history of money in football and how it's changed from its grassroots days to the kind of the 80s and 90s and TV rights deals through to the last 20 years where Gulf investment has absolutely shaken up and changed the game forever. So that now the biggest teams in Europe are either owned by Gulf states or have heavy investment in them. And that's led to lots of changes. That for us was a topic that is in need of dedicated attention. You can read about it in books, or you can sometimes read it about in investigative reports. But what we wanted to do and what print allows us to do is create something that is creatively inspiring, and we can hit the audience, like foreign policy audiences or people who are interested in money and sport. But we also can create something that is in the language of fans themselves. And that's what we really wanted to do with Shadow Play. So you'll see in the magazine, there's lots of Easter eggs for football fans around different historical sporting events. There's lots of things like video game language, which speaks to a newer, younger audience. And we were able to do that by bringing in a creative team that lives and breathes football. That was really important for us for this magazine. And any other print magazines we do in the future will look completely different to Shadow Play, but they'll follow the theme. They'll speak the language both in a design sense and in a written content way as well that speaks to that topic and allows us to go deeper and allows for readers to sit with the topic in a way that I don't think you can fully achieve through digital media.
1: I love that you said that perhaps the next one will look completely different. I mean, that's a challenge in itself, right? Kind of to reinvent every time, but I think that's exciting.
3: It's really exciting for us to be able to reinvent ourselves every time we do a print magazine. I have crazy ideas and ambitions. Like, I want to do a vinyl record where we have the sleeve notes is the magazine, and then the record is either spoken word to complement it or maybe music to listen to it. So let's change and rethink what print and an experience of media can be. I have no idea what topic that would be. I don't know how much it would cost, but making life difficult for ourselves, that's part of the creative challenge.
1: Give us an idea. Of course, the latest issue is all about football, geopolitics, scandals. The first three, what were the main themes?
3: So the first three extras we printed are a series. So they actually look quite similar, but you can, if you look at them, you'll see the different design elements that hit on the specific topics for each edition. So they're all about the relationship between democracy and autocracy around the world, which is playing out every day, and it's also playing out over a long time horizon. So the first one sort of set the scene, called The Long Game. And then the second one, Altered States, spoke to corruption and influence, both legal and sometimes illegal. And then the final one spoke to the world of finance and how things like Bitcoin are being used around the world, how digital currencies are coming in and being used by governments or rejected by governments. The important thing for all of this, though, was that it allows us to explore the context of these things rather than sensationalize them. It allows the reader to sit with the issue, sit with the topic, come away with more understanding, rather than us necessarily telling you, here's the judgment, here's what you should be doing about it, giving you the context, and again, giving it to you in a beautiful package. Those were all tabloid-style magazines, and they're inspired by traditions of underground samizdat publishing from around the world, but then given a modern twist.
1: Amazing. What next for the Signal? Of course, people should go and buy the fourth edition of your extra magazine. It's fantastic. I think the theme is super interesting. But what next? When can people expect another print title or, tell us anything that's going to happen this year?
3: Thank you. The shadow play has been a real focus for us lately, but we're always thinking about what comes next for us, continuing to create the best experience we can for our readers online. So features and the newsletter are a real core part of that, and they won't go away. We want to do more in-person events similar to our love of print. We do believe in bringing people together. And we also, I think, want to do more in different countries as well. Hopefully, I'll be coming back to the UK a little bit more. We have readers in Canada. We have readers all over the US as well and beyond. And so, the more we can do with people in different parts of the world, I think reflects our overall goals around having different perspectives, having a wider community, as well as kind of looking at the contributors and the people that we already know and work with. So more is the simple answer. More of the same, and maybe one day getting to do some of my crazy ideas as well.
1: Thank you, Hugh. For more information, go to thesgnl.com. And that's it for this week's show. My thanks to our editor, Jack Jewers. 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I'm Fernando Augusto Pacheco. 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
4: This is Monocle Radio. I'm your host, Hassan Anderson, for a few songs more at least, guiding us into Wednesday with some great pop music from various parts of the globe. We're going to be starting off in Australia with Sam Keeley.

Yeah, he's cute, but he's always late. At least the sun's on my face. Big night last night. I wish I wasn't hungover. Fuck it. Maybe you won't notice. I swear he's just been away. I need a holiday. He's always talking about Barcelona. I could live there. Maybe we will. Wouldn't that be crazy?

You know what? I forgot he's really kind of hot. He's so passionate about everything. Am I that passionate? Did he just order a shot? I like it. The pub's always been a winner. Good date spot. Well picked by me. Oh wait, it wasn't Barcelona. It was Paris. I fucking knew it was Paris. I do love Paris.

0: I should keep it tight. I got a main squeeze, so I better squeeze it right. I've been a handful, but now I got it right. I'd be a damn fool if I didn't recognize. I got a keeper, so I should keep it tight. I got a main squeeze, so I better squeeze it right. You got the juice.
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1: 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You've tuned in at the right time if you've just done so, because we've still got a few songs left of our Tuesday to enjoy before the day is up and a new one begins brand new. 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

0: indie band from Madeira, Portugal. That's Napa with Sortudo, bringing us to a close for the tunes for this hour and for this day. It's about to be Wednesday here at Midori House in London, so this is where I say goodbye. I'll be back across the week, and I wish you all a very happy Wednesday.
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2: It's 9 a.m. in Sydney, 2 a.m. in Cairo, midnight in London, and 1800 in Lima. 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Hello, I'm Fernando Augusto Pacheco here at Studio One Midori House. This hour we'll have great music from Mahmoud to Aitana and Bongeziwe Mabandla. So much, so much. Make sure to stay tuned. We are back with more music. We start with Give You On, Jezebel.

0: Walila, by Bongiziwe Mabandla from South Africa. I've interviewed him a few years ago. He is fantastic, very friendly guy as well. We are heading to Japan next.
1: It was this idea of making a slow journalism magazine. So when everything else was going super, super fast, to take our time, to wait for the dust to settle on stories and to ask the question of what happened next, which is so rarely a question that gets answered.
0: The Stack. 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

0: Bebel Gilberto with her wonderful version for a Brazilian classic, Ela é Carioca, which means she is from Rio de Janeiro, because if you're born in Rio, you are a carioca. We'll be right back.
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0: way it goes. My therapist told me that I should tell you the truth, and you're still angry. So sometimes I feel like I still should have lied. I tell you the truth because I care, but I also lie to you because I care. But if I tell you the truth, I guess I can sleep better at night. But then it looks like I don't care because I'm telling you the truth. I guess I'm just not a... Everybody hates when they get to that part when they realize that I don't want to tell you I don't care, but if it seems like I don't care, it doesn't mean I don't care. It just looks like I don't care. Because my emotions have been sanded off. I live in LA, sweetie. What do you expect?
1: Thundercat and Taming Pollen, No More Lies. 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
2: You are listening to Monocle Radio in association with Chanel Watches. Inspired by racing yachts, the J12 reconnects with its original inspiration and its original world, water. Both immensely soothing and peaceful, yet capable of unlimited strength. It is this breadth, balance, and singularity that define the intrinsic values of the first unisex sports watch by Chanel. A sensory icon designed to transcend horizons that has shaped the world of watchmaking for more than a quarter of a century. Chanel Watches, official timekeeper of Monocle Radio.
1: 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Hello, I'm Fernando Augusto Pacheco here at Studio One Midori House. A busy hour ahead with Andrew Mueller hosting The Foreign Desk. 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